0: How are we as Christians to be living while we wait? Well, that's the focus of our study here in 1st and 2nd Thessalonians. We'll learn today part of the answer involves loving each other with a brotherly love. Here's Pastor Damian in 1 Thessalonians chapter 4.
1: This morning we continue our teaching series on Sunday mornings through 1 and 2 Thessalonians in a series entitled While We Wait, with the subtitle of Living in Anticipation of Jesus' Return. And here we have the Holy Spirit's instruction in 1 and 2 Thessalonians concerning the godly characteristics that are to mark our lives as Christians in order for us to be ready for Jesus' return when it does happen. In verses 9 through 12, the Apostle Paul continues to address the subject of sanctification in our lives as Christians, how it is that our lives are set aside unto God for His purposes. And we move from the subject that we looked at last week, sexual purity, and a life of sexual purity that we're to live in a sexually impure world, to the subjects that are equally practical and important to our Christian witness in addressing the subjects of brotherly love, living a quiet life, and working to provide our own support in life. We remember again that sanctification refers to our lives being set aside unto God for His use. That is, when we trusted in Jesus for salvation, we made Him not only our Savior, but we also made Him our Lord. The recognition that our life belongs to Him and our lives are free for Him to use however He sees fit to use our lives, to call us to be, and the whatever He wants us to be, and with the confidence and the knowledge, though, that His will for our lives is always good, and it's acceptable, and it's perfect. And then, having made this lordship commitment to Jesus as the start of our Christian lives, the recognition that now the Holy Spirit begins this work of sanctification, the process in my life whereby my life becomes progressively more and more set aside for Him and His purposes. And then by virtue of that, it comes to look like the character of Christ more and more, what the Bible teaches a Christian is to be more and more. And God takes in all these old habits and old practices in our lives, and then they're replaced with God's new ways. And it's a wonderful process that God works in our lives all the way until the day that we go into heaven. It's important to realize, too, that these verses have the same context of the first 12 verses which we saw last week, in the sense that our motivation for obeying Him on this call to sanctification remains the desire to please Him, which for the Christian is the greatest motivation for obedience that we possess. He begins there in verses 9 and 10 by telling us that we're to be continually growing, that is, continually increasing in brotherly love. And so what is brotherly love? The Greek word that Paul uses for brotherly love here in writing the epistle originally is the word Philadelphia. Of course, we have a city named Philadelphia in Pennsylvania, the city of brotherly love, unless you're going to an Eagles game. But that's where the name comes from, and it means to have a brotherly love. It's the brotherly love is the love that Christians have, and we are to have toward other Christians, a love that comes from the recognition that as Christians, we are brothers and sisters, we're part of the same family, every one of us shares the same Father. We share the same Heavenly Father with every other Christian in the world. Paul also uses another Greek word for love in that same verse. He refers to agape love when he writes, love one another. And agape love is the love that is the love that God has for us, and it is the love that He provides to us by His Holy Spirit within our lives. And it's a love that gives us the ability to love people no matter how unlovely they are, just the way that God does, and to love them in the way that He does. And this agape love is very selfless, and it always does what's right for the other person. Sometimes in our culture, we think that the loving thing to do is whatever a person is asking me to do. No, the loving thing to do is what is best for that person. And so we're to love, but that will mean that we will not always do what people want us to do, but always what is best. And Paul is telling us that we should here not only love one another as Christians in this way, but we're to love one another with this phileo love, that we're to love one another with a warm, committed, family love. So both loves are to be in operation in our lives as Christians toward our fellow Christians. And we're to regard other Christians as family and love them as members of the same family. Well, why would God need to command that of us except that it isn't always easy, and even more a superior reason is because every one of us as Christians, we need a family. And we need the warmth and the acceptance, we need the encouragement of a family, a spiritual family in living our Christian life. And I know I certainly do. This world is not an easy place for a child of God to live in. We face obstacles that those that don't know the Lord don't face, but we face all of the obstacles that they do. For instance, we face on an equal measure the threat of crime, the threat of violence in our lives, the need for daily bread, for shelter, for clothing. When economic hard times come into the country, we are as affected as Christians as any other population in the population of our country. We face all the difficulties that others face, and that we have difficulties in family relationships. There are marriage issues and problems that we have to deal with. There's all the challenges of raising children, physical illness, and so forth. But beyond all of these things that we share with our fellow man, no matter who they are, there are those things that we face uniquely as Christians that they never face and will not face until one day they become a Christian as well. And those things that we face simply for identifying ourselves as a Christian and then identifying ourselves with Jesus and with His teaching. And there's a persecution that's involved in that, whether it's aggressive or whether it's passive aggressive. There's rejection related to that relationally. There is mocking and scorning for our faith in Jesus. There's a very real spiritual warfare that comes into our lives as a result of being a Christian. There's a constant pressure to compromise on God's standard for our living in this world, the challenge that we face of not only raising a child into adult life, but the additional difficulty of raising a child in the nurture and admonition of the Lord in this culture, which is one of the hardest things a person will ever do in life. And that list goes on and on as well. And it's important to remember, as I often remind myself in endeavoring to love other Christians in this phileo love and agape love, but phileo is our focus this morning, it helps me to realize that every single Christian I see and am in contact with who is talking the talk and walking the walk, that they are paying a price for that. I may not see it, they may not wear it on their sleeve, but they pay a price to identify with Christ and to walk with Christ in this world. And it produces a compassion within my heart. It produces

obstacle and opposition to us in the Christian life, but it is still a reality that we deal with. And when we live in a world that is unaccepting of our beliefs and our lifestyle, and is even hostile to it, then we need a larger family who will love us and accept us beyond the world's conditional loving and acceptance of us. We need a family who understands us, understands our faith, our commitment to God. They'll encourage us, they'll care for us, and they'll look out for our safety and our best. And that's real. That's a real need that we have in our lives. God knows that we need it, and so He's provided it by making the body of Christ a family, a household of God. He uses language like that in order to cause us to see it that way. Well, maybe, just maybe, you've noticed that families can be complicated things. And they'd be a lot more less complicated in my mind if they were all like me, but they aren't like me. And the Christian family that we're in is way more complex than any family that we're a part of. The family that my wife Karen and I have, it is a very uncomplicated family compared to the diversity within the world. It is a very small gene pool that she possesses and I possess, and by virtue of that, that our children and family possess. Now when you talk about the body of Christ worldwide, it includes brothers and sisters out of every tribe, tongue, people, nations, cultures, personalities, and backgrounds. It's a mind-boggling diversity that makes up the body of Christ. And it's intended to be exactly that diverse. And then on top of all of that, not a single one of us in this family living on this earth is perfect yet. And as a result, we need God to not only supply us with the love that we need to have for one another, but we need Him to supply us with a shared history with one another, and a shared history that is greater than all of our differences, all of our spots and wrinkles, and He's done exactly that. In Jesus, in the context of speaking with a man that's known in the Scriptures as the rich young ruler, after the rich young ruler decided not to heed Jesus' counsel to him and instruction for what it would be required for him to follow Jesus and walked away, as Peter and the disciples are watching all of this, his failure to make that commitment at whatever cost it might be to him, then Peter began to say, Matthew chapter 10, verse 28, Peter began to say to him, "See, we have left all and followed you." We've done what he wouldn't do. What's in it for us? And Jesus answered and said, "Verily, verily, I say to you, there is no one who has left house or brothers or sisters or family or mother or wife or children or lands," talking about physically, "for my sake and the gospel's, who shall not receive a hundredfold now in this time," speaking to Christians, "houses and brothers and sisters and mothers and children and lands with persecutions, and in the age to come, everlasting life." And I think it's very interesting that in that passage, the word that Jesus uses for the brothers and sisters that we gain upon becoming Christians, spiritual brothers and sisters, that Peter and us would gain as a part of becoming a part of God's family, the brothers and sisters, the words that he uses there, they mean and carry the idea of

0: from the same womb, from the same womb. There is a love that people have for those who have entered into this world physically through the same womb that they did. There is a unitedness by virtue of sharing that womb at one time, each of them, that birth canal, and there is that physical connection where they're connected by that common source, that common womb. But in the same way, the Bible teaches that every Christian is united by an even greater birth, a spiritual birth, by being born again spiritually when we put our faith in Jesus Christ for the forgiveness of our sins. And the greatest miracle that it can occur in a person's life has occurred in our lives. We have been born again by the Holy Spirit. And you stop and you think about the wonder and the power of brothers and sisters being united by a single womb on the physical level. It's an amazing and a unique commonality. But then to stop and think of the fact that this spiritual birth that we've experienced was born of Jesus' death upon the cross for our sins, his burial, and his resurrection on the third day. And then you think about how much greater a bond that should exist between those that have been born again out of that, the commonality of that experience. And then in Ephesians chapter 4, the Apostle Paul wrote of the virtually incomparable greatness of the things that unite us as Christians, as opposed to all the considerable things that might divide us. He wrote in Ephesians chapter 4, "I therefore, the prisoner of the Lord, beseech you to walk worthy of the calling with which you were called, with all lowliness and gentleness, with long-suffering, bearing with one another in love, endeavoring to keep the unity of the Spirit in the bond of peace." And then he gets to it. "There is one body, one Spirit, just as you are called into one hope of your calling, one Lord by virtue of this birth, one faith, one baptism, one God and Father of all, who is above all and through all and in you all." And so we are one body. We are indwelt by the same Holy Spirit. We share the same Lord and Savior Jesus. We share one faith. That is, we were all born again the same way through faith in Jesus. Every one of us has that spiritual birth in common. Each of us has publicly identified ourselves with Jesus before the world. We share the same Heavenly Father with every other Christian in the world. And that's quite a commonality. That is quite a womb that gave birth to us spiritually, so to speak. Now, it's important to realize that Jesus didn't merely teach that as Christians that we need such a family in our lives in this world. What he was doing in his promise to Peter is he promised such a family. He promised it. If you are born again, whatever is required in order for you to walk away from, or whoever walks away from you, for that to happen, you will not merely have a relationship with me, though that's supreme above everything else. You will be born again into my family. There's a family that is awaiting you on the other side of that commitment. And that's a heavy thing. And that is why God exhorts us as Christians to love one another with a brotherly love, because each and every one of us has a part in the fulfillment of that promise of Jesus to every Christian. It is the responsibility each of us has as a Christian to be a part of a family where we are lavish in our brotherly love toward one another, toward fellow Christians. And notice as well that this brotherly love and all that it represents must always be an area of growth for us as Christians. No matter how greatly it's being expressed now, no matter how greatly it is, its presence is in our lives. In verse 10, Paul wrote to this church, they were already loving one another in this way, and yet he urged them to increase more and more. It's a whole bunch of things in life that we have to be careful not to overdo. So we say everything in moderation. Well, it's generally true, but not here. And the Lord tells us that in terms of the love that we have for one another as Christians, there is no need at all to moderate that in our lives. That none of us will ever, no matter how much we have this as a part of our lives and it expresses itself out of our lives, we will never run the risk of loving other Christians too much in this way.
1: 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It's called Additional Means of Living to Please God. Pastor Damien will go on to make a couple of observations springing from this passage in 1 Thessalonians chapter 4 next time out. 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According to the Scriptures with Damien Kyle is presented by Calvary Chapel Modesto. We'll catch you back here next time when we'll get back to our series, While We Wait.

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0: This is The Lamp, a ministry outreach of Calvary Chapel, Fredericksburg. 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
2: A church that's healthy, a church that is strong and making a difference in their community, in their context, is a messy church. You know that, right? I don't know any other way. It's kind of the popular word today, but it's a great one. I don't know any other way to describe it. It's going to be filled with difficulty and sin. People are like, a messy church is a healthy church because people are dealing with sin. They're talking about it. They're wrestling with it. It's surfacing. They're repenting from it. And so, yeah, there's going to be a lot of mess, a lot of difficulty. It's like the church isn't this antiseptic museum of people that are perfect and never have any problems. A healthy church is not one that looks down their nose at people. But rather, we take the position of a servant like Jesus did. Probably the best position that Jesus took as a servant was when he washed the disciples' feet, because he was in a position to look up at them, not down at them. This

0: As believers, we long to be a part of a healthy church, but that doesn't mean it will be perfect. We'll make mistakes. Today on Abounding Grace, we continue Pastor Ed Taylor's series in Acts. And right now in chapter 2, we're noticing a church that's well is one that's worshiping, evangelistic, learning, and loving. That's the pattern of the early church and one to follow. Here's Pastor Ed focusing on evangelism and the church. He first addresses a common excuse that's given for not doing it.
1: You know, when we start talking about evangelism, I'll tell you what I hear more often. It's not fear. It's like, oh, I don't have the gift of evangelism. And maybe you feel that way. I don't have the gift of evangelism. You shut me down already. You don't even want to go any further because you think this message doesn't apply to you. But let me rephrase that for you. So if you're telling me, Ed, hey, Ed, I don't have the gift of evangelism, what do you expect me to say? Okay, don't share the gospel then. Is that what you want me to say? Well, don't tell anybody ever in your whole life about Jesus. Or you don't have the gift of evangelism. No, if you don't have the gift of evangelism, then you can do what Paul told Timothy. Do the work of an evangelism. Learn how to share. Learn the basics. Get somebody's eyes on the Lord. Tell them your testimony. I mean, the story of your life is a powerful one. Whether you were born into a Christian home and you got this whole life of people in your life that have been saved, or you got saved later in life, like the reality is evangelism is for all of us. It's not just for a pastor. Do the work of evangelism. Hey, I know some people have they're in a position where they are. It's much easier for them to talk to people. I think of some of you ladies here, or men, salespeople. Like you're salespeople, it's just natural for you to talk to people, and so it makes it natural when you talk about evangelism. That's great. I think of some of the customer service reps that are here. It's just natural. You're always talking to people, so you extroverted personalities just always talking, and then there's that spiritual gifting, and it's just easier for you. And we say amen. I'm not like that. Evangelism and talking to strangers is hard for me, which is ironic that God would put me in the pulpit and put me in such a position where I'd be talking to people I don't know all the time. And it requires me to trust in the Lord. It requires me to die to myself. It requires me to walk in the Spirit. It requires me to share. You know, it's much easier to say things up here because I know you guys. You're our family. This is a family meeting. This is great. But you know, I don't live in this pulpit, right? I don't stay here all the time. I go into the world just like you do. And as a believer in Jesus Christ, I have a heart for the lost. Because I was the lost. And now I'm found. And so it's not like, oh, I don't have the gift of evangelism. Okay, it's fine. You don't have to have it. You can still tell people about Jesus. And you can still bring them. I mean, think of all that Andrew did. He just didn't bring his brother. You know, in John chapter 6, there were all those hungry people. And then there's this kid was found with bread and fish. Remember that story? Guess who brought him to Jesus? Andrew. And how about the time? How about the time there were those Gentiles, known as Greeks there, they were asking about and wanting to find out about Jesus. And we actually used that verse in part of our direction of our church, that verse, John 12:21, we wish to see Jesus. Those guys wanted to see Jesus. Guess who brought him? Andrew. And then Peter. Who brought Peter? We know Andrew brought Peter. It's his brother. I mean, why wouldn't you tell your brother about Jesus or your sister? Or your neighbor, your boss, the people that are closest to you. Yes. And I am so grateful that he brought Andrew. I'm so grateful Andrew brought Peter because Peter is so much like us. Like Peter getting saved, not only has he blessed us, not only is we, not too long ago, we studied both of his letters. We studied the letters of Pastor Peter. This guy, Peter, becomes a pastor. And God uses him greatly. But Pastor Peter had his problems, didn't he? Peter slept when he should have been praying. I mean, you look at Peter's life, he swung his sword, cut a guy's ear off, Pastor Peter did. You know, we read the Bible like it doesn't apply today, but can you imagine waking up in the morning, KDVR, Fox 31, CBS 4, they're right, the number one story is, hey, pastor got arrested 16th Street Mall because he's walking around with a sword and cut a guy's ear off. Well, where's he from? You hear a pastor, oh, he's from Calvary Church. It's just Roy out there with his sword again. And you're like, what kind of pastors do we have? Pastors like Peter, I guess. Like Peter, like he was impetuous. But he wasn't like reckless. He was trying to protect his friend. I mean, they were going after Jesus. So you know what the sword tells us? The sword tells us he was willing to act out on his loyalty. and his commitment to Jesus. Yeah, he did it wrong, but how many of us have had the right motives but did the wrong thing? I mean, that's the story of our lives. Fortunately, we're not walking around with swords or anything, but man, that's a story of our lives. We got the right heart. You know, that's some of what was, oh, you know, I got the right heart. I know, I don't see your heart though, bro. I only see your actions. And yet God changed this man. He became the Peter that we know. He would often speak when he should have listened. He even denied Jesus. I mean, some of you have been in that position where you backslid, you went back. Maybe you're backsliding right now and you're living in denial of Jesus. Well, so did Peter. And when he repented, he came back. You need to come back. It's not good to deny the Lord. It's going to wreck you. It's going to wreck everybody that loves you. You need to repent and come back. God is faithful. And the one thing about Peter and Andrew didn't even know this was going to happen, but the thing that Andrew getting his brother and bringing him that's encouraging me is it shows that God sees things in us that we don't see ourselves. Like, I wonder how many of us would have just passed over Peter. Nah, not Pastor Mateo. No. That's not that guy. But that's not the heart of Jesus. The heart of Jesus is not to look at where we failed and identify ourselves by our failure, but rather to identify ourselves by his power and his strength and his resurrection power, his renewal, his restoration of what's been lost. God looks at what we can become. Remember what it says in 1 Samuel chapter 16, verse 7? The Lord told Samuel when he was picking a brother there, picking a young man, he says, don't look at his appearance. The oldest son of Jesse, he said, don't look at his appearance or his physical stature, because I've refused him. For the Lord does not see as man sees. For man looks at the outward appearance, but the Lord looks at the heart. Aren't you grateful for that? I am. Because he can then do things with us that we would never allow ourselves to be a part of. God looks at what we can become in him, not what we are alone in our sin. And so as Peter makes mistakes, God restores him through repentance. The early church was filled with people like Andrew, people like you and me that just care for people's souls. It made me start thinking about a friend, he's a brother now, by the name of John. You know, John was a part of our little party crew in high school. And I mean, we were tight, party, trouble all the time. And then all of a sudden, I think it was either 10th or 11th grade, John disappeared. He didn't leave the city, he didn't leave the school, but we never saw him. Like, he was nowhere around. And we might see him in class, and that was it. He just stopped hanging around with us, stopped partying with us, and he moved on to something else. Why? Because the brother got saved right in high school. And we kind of knew he was attending church and being involved in things, but, you know, he was still partying with us, and we just figured out, hey, you can go to church and party with us, no problem, no big deal. But then he disappeared, just gone. And we never saw him, didn't party with him anymore. And we go on with our lives and our crew, you know, some come, some go, we go on with our crew. And then another guy by the name of Jack, he gets into some kind of concern, trouble and things, and he's thinking about, man, I think I need to reconsider my life. What did he do? He called up John and asked him, hey, John, what's going on? What's this church you're a part of? And John invites him to church. Jack gets saved. And I'm sure Jack's listening to a Bible study very similar like this. And the pastor says, okay, guys, this is now. You're saved. You need to go share with the worst sinner that you can possibly think of. And then my phone rang. And Jack invited himself over to my house. And, you know, we're fast forwarding a few years. This is a process of years here. And he comes over to my house. He's sharing the gospel with Marie. Marie and I are married, but we're not saved. I don't want anything to do with him or church or anything. And so he invites us. I go, nah, bro, I'm not interested in church. But, you know, God is very precise on who he brings into your life. And he knew me. And the way he invited me, because he knew I was a critic and a skeptic and a smart aleck, the way that he invited me was, well, Ed, why don't you just come and check it out and you can tell me what you think. Ho-ho, I'll come and check it out, all right? And I would love to tell you what I think, because I think you're, you know, you fill in the blanks. So I did check it out. And guess what? I went to examine that church, and the Holy Spirit examined me and did a work in my life. And so I was talking to John recently. Yes, we rejoice. I was talking to John recently because he had surgery. We've reconnected. We've been connected ever since we got saved. So I reconnected with John just recently. And just think of John, too. John, if you're watching, this is amazing. He's a school teacher now. Like, it's amazing what God has taken us. So he is influencing the next generation. John, if you knew John, only God can make John a teacher. So it was awesome. So he had major surgery, reached out to me. I've been praying with him and connecting with him. And we were just talking, you know, he was talking about, I sent him a book on fear because, you know, the book we did, I sent him a gift because he's a little afraid with the surgery and just wanted to minister to him. And then he wrote back like, hey man, isn't it amazing what God's doing in Colorado? And I said, yeah, what God's doing in Colorado is because of you, John. It's because of you. It's because of your decision. I mean, and I told him, I said, man, if Christianity was like Amway, look at your downline, man. Like you just shared, and he didn't go into ministry. He's full-time public school teacher. God's using him. He's got a family, and he's got a circle of people he's influencing, but that's where God called him. And then on to Jack, and Jack went off in another direction. He's doing Little League baseball and coaching, and it's amazing because these stories are only the Lord could do this. So not too long ago, I got a picture from Jose of a U-Haul truck filled with toys. Filled with toys. You know where those toys came from? My buddy Jack did a gathering for the Orange County Little League, whatever. He said, bring all your toys because we're going to donate them. So there's a picture of Jose, who I just met in the last few years, and Jack sitting in the back of this truck filled with toys, because all the way behind the scenes, God put it on Jack's heart to do this big thing where all the parents and everybody brings their toys in, and then he dries them all down, and now all behind the scenes, God is doing that kind of stuff. You think of all the stories that are connected to your life. You think, well, I'm just John. Yeah, you're just John. And who knows what you're going to start? Who knows? And you respond like, well, Ed, I don't have the gift of evangelism. Well, then miss out. Don't get involved. Don't share the gospel with anyone ever again. And reap the consequences of that. Like, it's not reserved for me. And even if it was reserved for me, like I told you, it doesn't come naturally for me. I think in my realm, I think of a guy like Greg Laurie, you know, that guy, he's just natural. He just stands here and opens his eyes and people get saved. He's just God has gifted that brother. I'm not like that. But that doesn't mean that I don't then neglect to tell you about the love of God in your life. That Jesus died to forgive you of your sins. And if you will confess with your mouth the Lord Jesus and believe in your heart that God raised him from the dead, you will be saved. You could be, just think about this, you could be the generational change for your entire family. You can make the whole, you could turn the course of your whole family. You could bring influence in a workplace that's never had the influence of Christ before. You. And I was thinking just all the different stories that we could go through. You know, the stories I think of a man by the name of Tom Stipe, Pastor Tom Stipe. He was a very, very prominent pastor here in Colorado. His church, Crossroads Church of Denver, is up in Arvada. He was the very first or second Calvary Chapel in Colorado. He moved out back in the 70s to come and plant a church here. When I moved here in the 90s, the church was thriving and God was doing a great thing, Tom Stipe. Well, before he moved here, he was a Methodist pastor, kind of, sort of, maybe saved. He wasn't sure. He was invited to this Calvary Chapel. He was born again at Calvary Chapel. Then he came on staff with Calvary Chapel and he began to teach their Friday night concerts outreaches. That's what he did, Friday night concerts. So he would preach the gospel and people would get saved, preach the gospel, people would get saved. On one evening, he was preaching the gospel and there wasn't that big of a response. The response was so small that Tom was discouraged because he was used to a lot of people responding. This evening, not so much. But he was faithful. He shared. He led them in a prayer to receive the Lord. They got saved. One of those guys, born again, his name, Gino Geraci. Gino Geraci gets saved at a concert in Costa Mesa. Well, you know, Gino's into drugs and metaphysics and all kinds of weird stuff with his buddy and his roommate. So what does Gino do? Just like here with Andrew. He gets saved. He gets excited. Going to tell people about Jesus. He goes home and he shares with his roommate all that's happened. Kind of softened up his heart. What's going on? Didn't really get saved at that point. But caused him to start thinking. Not going to party with him anymore. And that man, his roommate, started watching TV one night. And guess who popped on? Billy Graham. And as Billy Graham's giving the message and giving the invitation, that guy with the softening of Gino, bringing the gospel back in, he gets saved. He gets saved, starts connecting with Calvary Chapel in Costa Mesa, starts serving there, and then he decides the Lord is speaking to his heart. He says, you know what? I think God wants me to plant a church. He picks up his small little family in his car, and he drives Albuquerque, New Mexico. Tom Stipe shares with a small group, leaves the room discouraged. Gino Geraci gets saved, takes the gospel home. Skip Heitzik gets saved, moves to Albuquerque. And you think about the downline from Tom Stipe and all the ministry that's had. Tom is in the presence of the Lord right now. So he knows now of all the work that God did through his life. And to think, we would walk away from something so bummed out and so discouraged. But the reality is that God uses faithfulness. And we don't know what he's going to do. We don't know how he's going to do it. We don't know when he's going to do it. We just know he will. And you think about this little group in the book of Acts. They couldn't see 2,000 years future. If you told them, oh, in 2,000 years, there's going to be churches all over the world because of your... They're not seeing 2,000 years in the future. They just see the person in front of them, the city where they live. They're open to the Holy Spirit to obey him, says, okay, I want you guys to leave now. And then the ones that don't want to leave, I'm going to bring persecution into the city, so you must leave. I'm going to do things. You don't want to cooperate with me, I'll arrange, God says, the circumstances where you will cooperate, because God's will be accomplished in our lives. It's always better to cooperate, but man, if you don't want to cooperate, God will make it happen. And there's story after story after story, even in your own life, of how you came to faith. I mean, if you come back to Acts real quick here, notice the church, as the church grows, the church wasn't preoccupied with themselves. They didn't have some just holy huddle where it's, okay, let's come together. It's all about us, only our church and our Christian. We're Christians and don't worry about the world. They encouraged one another, then they left. They encouraged one another, then they left. And that's where the real meat of the gospel is when you do it. And I've never really met another believer that didn't love the gospel. I haven't met one yet because the gospel saved their lives. I was saved, so I love the gospel. I love the work of Christ. And we're called to spread the gospel. And a healthy church is one that's worshiping, one that's evangelistic, one that is learning and loving, continuing steadfastly. With continual evangelism comes continual conversions. How do we know? Ed, you may still be there and go, Ed, how do you know they were so evangelistic? I don't see that in the text. Well, let me show you so you can see it. It says right here at the end in verse 47, they were praising God, they had favor with all the people, and the Lord added to the church daily those who were being saved. In order for people to be added daily, the gospel needs to be in their hearts and minds. And how did he do that? He already showed us by Peter preaching at the day of Pentecost. How will they hear in Romans chapter 9 unless a preacher comes? You have the gospel of peace on your feet, according to Ephesians, as part of the spiritual armor of God. You know, when you share the gospel, it encourages you. When somebody gets saved, you're blown away. You're like, this is amazing. We get these questions all the time. Ed, why don't we see the miraculous? Why don't we see the miraculous? The miraculous is all around you if you just share the gospel. You want to see miracles? Watch somebody go from darkness to light right in front of you. Like right there. Like it's happening. That is the sign and wonder that is so neglected today by the church. Man, we need to remember that any church that we're a part of, a church that's healthy, a church that is strong and making a difference in their community and their context, is a messy church. You know that, right? It's a messy church. I don't know any other way. It's kind of the popular word today, but it's a great one. I don't know any other way to describe it. It's going to be filled with difficulty and sin. People are, like, a messy church is a healthy church because people are dealing with sin. They're talking about it. They're wrestling with it. It's surfacing. They're repenting from it. And so, yeah, there's going to be a lot of mess, a lot of difficulty. It's like the church isn't this antiseptic museum of people that are perfect and never have any problems. It's not filled. A healthy church is not one that looks down their nose at people. But rather, we take the position of a servant like Jesus did. Probably the best position that Jesus took as a servant was when he washed the disciples' feet, because he was in a position to look up at them, not down at them. When we begin to take the posture of the servant in our community, We start looking up at people that need him so greatly. And we start sharing with them that if you confess with your mouth the Lord Jesus and you believe in your heart that God raised him from the dead, you'll be saved. And that God will begin to work on those things in your life. He'll begin to, you don't need us to be telling you about it. If you read your Bible and pray, God will be talking to you all the time about areas of your life, of how he loves you and cares for you and wants you to grow, just like any good parent would. Next time, we'll finish up this little series looking at the mindset of the commitment that you need to make, church. It's a commitment that you've already made, but God is going to keep reminding you. When it says they continued steadfastly, a good way of describing that phrase is, this is what they did. And when you ask yourself the question about you, what would people say about you? This is what you do. This is who you are. If we'll just get beyond being embarrassed of the gospel, and we'll get beyond being embarrassed as Christians, and we'll get beyond having all these causes, and oh yes, we're going to fight for this. Why don't you fight for the souls of men? Go to your knees and fight for your neighbor. Nobody cares about your opinion. Your opinion's going to change in 2 years anyway. People care about what's going on in their own life. And you're the Christian on the block. You're the Christian at work. Yeah, you get a hard time for it. Yeah, you got written up for it. Yeah, yes. But you're going to learn how to be a loving vessel for the gospel. And if you're open, you start praying this way, you're going to start bringing people to Jesus. You're going to bring them to church. You're going to bring them to radio. You're going to bring them to the Bible. You're going to get them a gift. You're going to just reach out. You're not going to worry about the con. You don't need to fear man. You're going to learn how to fear God and respect and honor him. That's the pattern of the early church. That's what's going to be. And you're going to see the rest of the book of Acts. It's hard. It's challenging. They feel warfare. They make mistakes. But that is the book of Acts. It's where your spiritual growth comes. And I was just thinking how thankful I am to be a part of this fellowship, this community, this city, the opportunities that God has laid before us, the open doors that no man can close. You know, opportunities abound in this city. And God has you here for a purpose. And I pray that we would step into it with great confidence and boldness of the Holy Spirit.
0: A healthy church is one that's worshiping, evangelistic, learning, and loving. That's the emphasis of Pastor Ed Taylor's current series called A Church That's Well. And you can hear it again at AboundingGraceRadio.com or through the Calvary Church app. This is Abounding Grace. 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And then be sure to join Pastor Ed next time. That's right here on Abounding Grace. This is

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2: Today's Wisdom for Women is Proverbs 21, verses 1 and 2. The king's heart is in the hand of the Lord, like the rivers of water. He turns it wherever he wishes. Every way of a man is right in his own eyes, but the Lord weighs the hearts. It's interesting that Solomon, who was a very powerful king, wrote this proverb. Because he had great wealth and huge armies, one would think that he felt invincible. Many kings have, but we have to remember that God also gave him wisdom. Wisdom lets you see beyond just the surface of things. Perhaps when he wrote this proverb, he was thinking of a certain decision he had made, and that from his perspective it was perfect. And then he prayed, or maybe others prayed, and quite to his surprise, he started seeing another side, or new information came to light. Actually, although I am not a king, this very same thing happens to me. John Corson comments, because God is on the throne, we don't have to panic about the government policies. We're not to perspire, pout, panic, or plot. Instead, we're to pray, knowing that God is in complete control, and, as we do, we'll be at peace. So, do you feel there have been decisions made by someone powerful that makes you feel hopeless? As you look at the current economy and the government, are you worried? Are you discouraged? Are you fearful? Remember, always remember, God is on the throne, and his throne is called the throne of grace. This is Debbie Bryson praying that the practical wisdom of God's word will make you wise.

0: WLMPLP, Fredericksburg.
1: Welcome to World News Briefing. I'm Tom Hughes. My co-host today is Pastor Brandon Holdhouse. Hey, Brandon, great to have you here.
2: Yeah, good being with you, my friend. We were just together in Pennsylvania, so now we're here on the internet. So, yeah, it's been good.
1: We are. We've been all over. We're going to be in Santa Barbara coming up in a couple of weeks, too. Going to be really looking forward to that. And really, listen, folks, this is going to be an amazing program. And Pastor Brandon has a program on his channel now, and it's been doing exceptionally well. He has a few different programs here on his channel doing exceptionally well. I'm sure pretty much most of you already know about or watching them. And make sure you catch those. Oh, don't forget, we have the Tom Hughes Report that is also here on his channel on Fridays. And but with that, that's mine, by the way, everybody. That's my program. All right, let's get rolling with this one. Check this out, Brandon. M.A. Rothman reports a White House leak tipped off Iran to Trump's strike plan. Even Israel wasn't told. Someone inside the U.S. government leaked President Trump's classified military plan for a major strike on Iran, and the operational details were sensitive enough that even Israel's own intelligence service wasn't read in. The plan reportedly involved as many as 50,000 U.S. service members, along with destroyers, refuelers, and fighter jets staged across the region for a potential strike campaign on Iran's military infrastructure. Senior Israeli intelligence officers said they weren't even aware of the details of the plan. One source close to the operation said a measure of just how tightly the White House was holding it. The leak, which surfaced over the weekend, is being traced to someone high within the U.S. government. No suspect has been named, but critics are already demanding prison time for whoever it was and disclosing classified national defense information to aid a hostile foreign power can carry decades behind bars under federal law. I'm looking at this thinking, you know, we see all the things that are happening on the right. There's definitely some serious fracturing that's taken place because of the people like Tucker Carlson, J.D. Hall. I mean, the list is just huge. In fact, you talked about a lot of that on over the weekend at Gettysburg. Yeah. And you know, so we look at this now inside the White House. You know, personally, I have some concerns about J.D. Vance. I've had him for quite some time. You look at this, to me, this is huge. It's not on national news. It hasn't made mainstream media, but you look at this and go, this is huge.
2: Yeah, it is. And there's a lot of reasons for it. I mean, number one, we all know about Trump getting in there the first term and there being a swamp that we all figured out, and that there were swamp creatures and a lot of them. And what we have to understand now, so let me take this in categories. The first category is the swamp. There, even though we elect, Tom, someone like Trump, or and then, you know, he puts his staff in place, you still have hundreds and hundreds and hundreds of bureaucracies that are unelected officials that work in the federal government and work in the Pentagon, work in all these different places. And the problem is they're on the other side and they're doing everything they can to undermine Trump at every level, FBI, CIA, Department of Homeland Security and things of that nature. People don't want to think about that, but that's what's going on. So you have that category. The second category is absolutely right. You mentioned like the Tucker and what we have is isolationists that are now infecting government officials and government thought. So I'll give you an example. So a guy like Thomas Massie, Marjorie Taylor Greene, those types of individuals are radical isolationists and they hate Israel. But here's the thing, it's a perfect storm, Tom, because what I have been reading last week, even before this Gettysburg conference, was a lot of young people are disenfranchised. As you know and your audience knows, our economy has been in the tank for a very long time, and it's continuing to go into the tank. I mean, you're looking at high debt, you know, with not just the federal government, but high debt with the individual families because they just can't afford it. They can't afford living anymore. And so everybody's using their credit cards and racking up debt like there's no tomorrow in order to just survive. It's not like they're buying things. It's just to survive. Tax rates go up and stuff. And you and I live in California, so we know how expensive it is. Gas prices going up. Okay. So when you have the younger people that are disenfranchised, And they're looking at, I can't buy a home. I can't even afford a car. I'm still living with my parents until 30, which is starting to become the norm now. And now I saw a report last night where parents are actually getting involved in helping their 30-year-olds get jobs, because the 30-year-olds are just incompetent, and so the parents have to actually take control and contact the HR department themselves and get things rolling for their kid and get them a job. That's how bad it is, Tom. Okay.
1: That's not good.
2: But the historical point I want to connect this to is this is exactly, Tom, what happened in Nazi Germany. And in the 30s, the Germans were disenfranchised because they were broke from World War I. It just totally decimated their economy. So you have a population, a very young population, millennials, which is 80 million people, and then Gen Z. So these are two of the largest generations coming in through America, and they're disenfranchised financially. So what Tucker and Candace and all of these isolationists, woke right, whatever you want to call them, America First, that's been the term, right? What they have been able to do is capitalize on these disenfranchised young voters. And these young guys are saying, yes, you're right. Why are we spending all this money going to war in the Middle East? Why are we giving all this money to Israel? Again, they don't talk about us giving money to Egypt, and they don't talk about giving us money to Australia and European nations, but I always focus on Israel. And what Tucker and Candace, Thomas Massie, Marjorie Taylor Greene, and you're right, I don't trust J.D. Vance as far as I can throw him because he's connected to Peter Thiel, and he has some isolationism as well, Mr. Isolation, I call him. What they have been able to do is say, we need to ignore what's going on with Israel. We need to focus on the home first and help these people, and that's actually resonated. And what it's done is actually split MAGA in half. And so now you have the Sean Rhines of the world, the Joe Rogans, the podcasters, basically, Candace Owens, that are shifting people away from a typical conservative view to an isolationist view and not wanting to help Israel. And so you hit the nail on the head, Tom, and where it goes from here is not good, in my opinion.
1: I look at this and think it's the perfect storm for destruction that's coming. And before I even want to get into what's taking place with socialism and communism and Islam in America and what's happened, as you mentioned, fracturing on the right, but then we see the left and these Islamists working together, there's huge trouble that's here. It's like we've got to be sounding the alarm. But I let's go back a conversation that we had a few years ago. It'd be June of 2023. We talked a little bit about this at the conference in Gettysburg. It was June of 2023, and we were having dinner or lunch or something like that. And we were discussing what's going to be the next thing that's going to divide the church. And we all agreed it was Israel. So we look at where we are now. I would say, Brandon, from that conversation that we had to where we are now, the division that has happened is even greater than I was guessing at that time. I knew it was going to be big. You knew it was going to be big. But I'm looking at it going, it is huge. It's completely dividing. It's doing huge damage to the church, especially younger people who don't have a good handle on theology and the Bible, and they're told to not paying attention to the Old Testament because their pastors won't teach it. It's dividing everything. It's dividing the country. It's dividing everything. And when I look at it, it's a litmus test for how close we must be to the second coming of Christ. You know, I never want to say, hey, it's going to happen tomorrow or anything like that. But we need to be aware. We need to sound the alarm on these things.
2: Well, absolutely. And Tom, from the church's perspective, this has been building for 20, 30 years. And okay, so when you and I sat there and said, what's the next division that's going to happen in the church? We said Israel. That didn't come out of a vacuum. That came out of you and I watching the lack of teaching in the church for the last 20, 30 years, not just simply on prophecy. That is a given. Brent Miller Jr. gave a stat, and I keep repeating it, and I will continue to repeat it until the rapture. 98% of the pulpits in America, as Brent Miller and Lifeway Research surveyed pastors, 98% of the pulpits refused to talk about eschatology whatsoever.
1: 98%.
2: That's what Brent Miller found. And he made the Before the Wrath movie, and if people are not familiar with him, and so he did that statistical analysis. Okay, so that means only 2% of the churches are doing this. Okay, so then you have all these young people coming into the church, and a lot of them are really truly seeking. And then the problem is they're going to churches that refuse to talk about Israel. They refuse to not teach on Israelology at all, even though they might have our eschatology and our Israelology. They don't teach on it. And then the other thing they don't teach on is current events. They will not touch current events. And look, you and I do this all the time, but what am I trying to do? I'm trying to give people a biblical worldview mm-hmm. framework in which they can evaluate politicians, evaluate news stories, evaluate what's happening in the world, not even just from a prophetic standpoint, but just from a worldview standpoint. So they refuse to do that. So now we have went 20 and 30 years without that. It's the silence of the pulpits. And so, as you and I know, the prophecy, Israel becomes a burdensome stone. Again, that's for the tribulation. But the setup is starting to happen because of that. And so you and I, when you put it together, you're like, okay, that's exactly what's going to happen. The lack of biblical teaching on Israel or what's going on in the Middle East, and in concert with the growing satanic sentiment that will infuse inside of people. And so here's the other thing that people need to understand. Where does anti-Semitism come from? It comes from a spiritual jealousy. That's where it comes from. It's a Cain and Abel situation. And Satan incites that. So even Paul has to address Gentile jealousy in Romans chapter 11. And why is that? Because spiritual jealousy is a real concept. And here's what happens. Anytime God says, that's mine, whether it's the land, whether it's Israel, whether that's the church, and God puts his stamp of approval and says, that's mine, Satan says, then I'll destroy it. And so that's where the anti-Semitism comes in naturally in people. Because here's the thing. People say, how could someone believe Tucker and J.D. Hall? I mean, I focused it on them at the conference. Because

0: that he's chosen them. And so they believe the narrative despite having evidence or facts being thrown in front of them. So it fits, like you said, a perfect storm.
1: Yeah, so, okay, let's go back to Cain and Abel. You had mentioned Cain and Abel just now. I believe you also mentioned Cain and Abel in Gettysburg. So
0: yes.
1: We look at that with this jealousy. Abel's gift God received, Cain's he did not. And you connected the dots on there. And then we also look at Jacob and Esau.
0: Yeah.
1: So you see that, Romans chapter 9. And when we put together these things, you mentioned the spiritual jealousy. Anything that God says is good, the devil's going to say is bad.
0: Yes, absolutely. And so then what happens here? Okay, so God names, like with Cain and Abel, God then verifies what he will accept. He verifies his blood sacrifice. That's what Abel is giving because of him being a shepherd. He's sacrificing sheep. We already know sacrifice is already in Genesis chapter 3. Blood sacrifice. That's the norm. And Tom, just not to get technical with everybody, but the Hebrew is, when you look at the tenses, it's habitual. That Abel and Cain had been doing this habitually for a long time.
1: Hmm.
0: It wasn't like the first rodeo, I don't know what I'm doing. And Cain decides, I'm mad at God because he won't receive what I want to give him in as far as an offering. But what does Abel represent? Well, Abel represents the guy you got to go to in order to get a lamb, because Cain's a farmer. So you put this in the picture of Israel. You're only going to discover the one true God through the nation of Israel, through the Jewish people. Because as Paul says, they're the ones who give us the prophets. They're the ones who give us the law. They're the ones who gave us the Messiah. So you're not going to skirt around the issue without going through Israel and acknowledging them to get to the Jewish Messiah. I'm not saying that being pro-Israel or whatever is a predicate for salvation. I'm not saying that. But you do have to tip your hat to it. And another example of tipping your hat to Israel, that you're going to the Jewish Messiah, they're the ones who gave it to you, is in eternity. And people don't notice, not notice, but they don't recognize the symbolic meaning of it. The 12 gates going into New Jerusalem have the banner on top of them of the 12 tribes of Israel. And why is that? Because every time you walk through that gate in and out of New Jerusalem, in heaven, you will be reminded that you're walking through the gate of the 12 tribes of Israel, to be a forever reminder that God used Israel. And of course, you have the foundation for the church. Okay, what's my point? Paul says there, because of that, because of the blessing Israel has given Gentile nations, Gentiles have an obligation to Israel and the Jewish people. And it's a material obligation. It's not just tipping your hat and saying thanks. Romans 15:27, he clearly lays it out. We Gentiles have been blessed by Israel, have a material obligation to bless the nation of Israel. And this is in concert with Genesis 12:3. I will bless those who bless you and curse those who curse you. And so what a lot of people don't realize is, and then Paul continues to delineate this Gentile jealousy and says, look, at some point, if you Gentiles stop functioning correctly and stop believing, he will break you off like he broke Israel off. And so there's a threat that I will stop giving the gospel to the Gentiles if you guys don't respond, just like I did with Israel. And so this goes theologically, but Tom, everybody has to see that this factors into politics. And so politics is driven by people's beliefs. So if I believe that Israel is taking money, Israel's leading the United States into wars, and I'm disenfranchised as a millennial or a Gen Z, then guess what? The narrative is already inside me. I don't like the Jews. And so now I'm going to say, yeah, and we're going to blame them for my troubles. And so it functioned. So I think after Trump, politically, you're not going to see any more support for Israel. You're not. You're not going to have it from the left. And the woke right is splitting the conservative movements now.
1: Yep. And it appears that the majority of people in Israel recognize that. And Israel itself has these politicians that are anti-Israel, which is really weird. I don't know if we'll have enough time to get into that. But just thinking along the descriptions you were using, the illustrations to explain.

0: explain everything in the scriptures. If going back to Cain and Abel, what happens with Cain? He kills Abel. And we look at the exact thing that's happening today, whether it's killing people politically. We think the enemy has come to kill and steal and destroy. And that's what he's doing. Anybody who's willing to stand with Israel is being killed in the sense on social media, killed politically, as you mentioned, as we project after Trump, where's all of this going to go? And then we do see the murderous regimes, these terrorist regimes, and people are trying to say that Israel's committing genocide. I mean, the way the lie works. But here's a little bit of good news. Then I'm going to go back to this whole thought that you brought up. But I want to bring up this because this is kind of cool. Check this out. Singapore police issued both band members of some band called Massive Attack, both band members with stern warnings over breaches of laws governing the display of foreign national emblems at political events. But their members, Robert Del Naja and Grant Marshall, have long been anti-Israel and pro-Hamas. And apparently they were removed from Singapore. They banned them. It has to do with them waving their Palestinian flags and stuff. And I look at that and go, hey, at least some people are standing up for something good. And I don't know if you heard about this too. And again, I'm going to get back over to the U.S. and the Israel problems that we see coming. But did you hear about this one, Brandon? This comes out of, I think it was, Ireland. New government jet that Ireland ordered. Get this. A new government jet is going to struggle to land in fog because the state requested Israeli system to not be included. The Irish government bought a new $61 million jet, but they insisted on removing the Israeli-made navigational system and now can't land in the fog. And you look at that and go, yeah, I thought you'd get a kick out of that. So,
1: yeah.
0: I mean, it's just nuts. All right, let's move over here to Mamdani. Yep. So, and because it's indicative of the entire country, we can see what's going on with Texas. Dearborn, Michigan is just gone. Minnesota is pretty much gone. New York City is gone. And so we see the takeover of Islam at the same time. And this is an alarm you've been sounding for years. The LGBTQ community, in all of their wokeness and wanting to, how do you say it, want to just make sure everybody tolerates everybody, except, of course, they won't tolerate Israel and they won't tolerate the Christian who believes the Bible is true. But in their tolerance, they have been used by these radical Islamic people who are bringing in. They're bringing in communism. They're bringing it in. And with that, you have the alignment of the left, the liberal left. You have the alignment of Islam and the fracturing on the right because of everything you've already talked about. And as you mentioned, we look forward to the general election. After Trump, where's all of this going to go? Not to mention the midterms and the probabilities. This country has been decimated. You mentioned so many things going on with young people. They're not being taught in churches. Their minds have been trained by professors, and they get all of their theology from 30 seconds on TikTok. And this country is in deep trouble.
1: Well, the elections of communists, radical communists, and Islamicists to current politics, current primaries, should be a red flag to anybody watching this and should cause enough fear in people to do something about it. But here's the thing, you know, this is inevitable because you have 30, 40, maybe 50 years. It goes back to the mid-90s, I guess, where our educational system got changed. Our educational system got changed from being locally ran or state ran to being federally ran. And then once that took off, then you had Common Core become issued in through the schools and adopted by most of the states. The problem with that is, Tom, is it taught people not to critically think anymore. It actually dumbed down their education And so now we have people graduating that can't even read. That's actually on purpose. And there's books written on this called The Intentional Dumbing Down of America. And so we now have an uneducated population that can't critically think, doesn't know history, can't even do math. And so they're easy to be led astray. Ignorance is the capital thing that Satan treads on as far as deception, if you're ignorant. So you have these people that have never been educated on communism, socialism, Marxism, don't have a clue, and all they hear from Mamdani or wherever is free stuff. We're going to give you free stuff. We're going to do rent control. We're going to do pricing control with food and all this other stuff. And again, the disenfranchised are saying, this is perfect. This helps me. I can buy a house, or I can get a rent studio in New York or whatever, and Mamdani's going to help me. They don't even care that the guy's an Islamicist or a communist. They don't even know what that is. It's all about free stuff. I know it sounds simple, but that's really what it comes down to. And so these communists are going to continue to embed themselves. I was watching a race that was happening last night. I think it was in Wisconsin. And the Muslim guy, the Muslim Marxist, was winning. And I don't know.
0: I saw that. Yeah.
1: Abdul or whatever his last name is. This dude's an Islamicist and he's a socialist. And he's going to win. And you're thinking, how could people vote a guy like that in, knowing he's an Islamicist, knowing he's a communist? Because they don't even understand what that is. They don't think that Mamdani's a threat. They don't think that this is Bernie Sanders or the rest of them are a threat. So, look, you got guys like Bill Maher and John Fetterman, who are saying, we got a problem here, and we got to stop getting these guys in our place, going to take over the whole Democratic Party. And so, but here's my thing. I don't know, Tom, how you unravel 30, 40, 50 years of public school education with the largest voting bloc we have in U.S. history. I don't know how you unravel that. So that's why I keep saying this is inevitable. This is how we deconstruct. We are not attacked from the outside. We are destroyed from within, and that's happening right now. Mm-hmm. And I hate to be Debbie Downer, but if prophecy is going to be fulfilled, the United States has got to morph into a global government. And I even heard Tucker, maybe correct me if I'm wrong, Tom, I heard him last week say something to the effect that Trump needs to be charged by the ICC International Court.
0: Mm-hmm.
1: What?
0: So I'm watching these things and going, this is unbelievable. And if people go back in the history of Tucker Carlson, 1999, he was saying these very similar things about Trump way back in 1999 before he's president, not to be charged, as he mentioned last week, with the ICC or by the ICC. But the hatred was there all along. So regardless, these things are just coming out now. You know, you mentioned Marjorie Taylor Greene and others earlier. They're coming up. These things were always there. Think of the words of Jesus, out of the abundance of the heart, the mouth speaks. And we also think, Brandon, that the day is coming when Israel's in such a bad position by the world's point of view. But God did also let us know this is the way it's going to go. But all of this is giving rise to that false leader who is going to promise the Jews they're going to have peace, they're going to have, you know, whatever, a temple and whatever else they're going to promise them, according to Daniel chapter 9 and a few other Bible passages that we know are going to be fulfilled. But Israel is being set up to look for that leader who will say, I can give you solutions to the anti-Semitism. I've got the solution. I'll be able to fix all the Israel hatred and everything. And Israel is being backed into a corner to look for someone to help them. But ultimately, we know how that's going to turn out. They are going to turn to the Lord and cry out when they realize that they have been lied to by that coming false leader. But the entire world is being set up for that false leader, too. But the focus is going to be on Jerusalem and the Jews. But, man, the whole world is being set up, and they're believing this in everything that you just said. People have been brainwashed for decades, and we are seeing it's like it's coming to its climax. Of the foolishness that people are believing. No wonder why the Bible tells us that where God says, I'll send them strong delusions so that they will believe the lie. because they would not receive the love of the truth. Pastor Brennan, we're actually coming up to the end of our first half. And listen, folks, don't go away. We'll be back here in just a minute. And let me tell you, we're going to be rocking and rolling in the second half. See you back here in a minute.
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0: Welcome back to the second half of World News Briefing. And joining me today is Brandon Holthouse. Brandon, that was quite a first half. And the second half, let's just start off with some more. This is just insanity. Listen to this. UK government launches legal action. Get a load of this. Launches legal action to stop the release of data showing crimes committed by migrants. They don't want the word to get out. And we keep hearing these restrictions. I know I'm looking at this. And also, now to go to travel into Europe, did you see this with the passports now? The paper passports are going away. So now if you and I are going into Europe, any of the EU states, it's all digital.
1: Wow.
0: So I'm looking at some of the things we talk about. And now you can't even release data on crimes committed by migrants. And we just saw what happened in Spain, and you're looking at this going, Europe, the only thing I can figure, we both have friends over there, Gary McKibben and others.
1: Yeah.
0: The only thing I can figure, Brandon, is that the government leaders in the UK have to be complicit in this. They have to be. They have to be part of the plan of destruction, as we know there are people here even in America.
1: Absolutely. That's exactly what's happening. And it's not a conspiracy theory, but it's a true conspiracy against the Europeans. And talking to guys like Gary McKibben and other folks that we have contacts with in Europe, they'll tell you straight up, Tom, this is what's happening. The elites in Europe are married to globalism. They think that is the answer. And where it came from Nazi nationalism. They're reacting against that. Okay. Now I'll get to the spiritual level, but let's just stay on the sociological level. From a sociological standpoint, these European elites do not want to repeat history as far as what they saw was German nationalism with Nazi Germany. And so since then, immediately after World War II, the Europeans went into a different mindset, and their mindset was globalism is the answer to solving war and for this never to happen again. So like when a European elite hears Trump, America first, they don't automatically think of it like you and I do. They think of it as Nazism, German nationalism. Now, this is very clever by Satan to do this, because it's more than that. Because God wants nations, language, culture, borders, right? And he wants that and we see that from the Tower of Babel. So Satan played a trick on Europe. He used Nazi Germany not only to do what he was going to do and try to exterminate the Jews, but to change the mindset of the European elites to say, yeah, you don't want this, you want this. And he basically tempted them by Nazi Germany to accept globalism. So that's the spiritual element of, that they wow. don't understand. They're useful idiots. So they go out of the frying pan into the fire. And so what people have to understand about what Satan did in Europe is he lit a fire on the front door, and then basically he comes around like the fire department says, hey, I'm willing to put your fire out, but it's going to cost you this. And so he stair-stepped them with Nazi Germany to globalism. So they think we're going to avoid nationalism at all costs, and globalism is the answer, which you and I know that's prophetic, but globalism destroys national sovereignty. Okay, back to immigrants and whether it's legal or illegal. The globalists thought then, here's what we're going to have to do. We can't afford the socialism or the Marxism, communism systems that we're running here in Europe. And that still stayed. And it kept getting them in more poverty and more poverty and more poverty. And so their solution was, let's import immigrants, have them work, and then they pay their taxes, and that starts funding all this other stuff. Well, that's a recipe for suicide. You and I would sit there and say, that's crazy. We're not going to do that. We're not going to just say we're going to build our economy by continuing to spend like drunk sailors on leave and just continue to bring import new people so we can tax them, and they'll do the hard labor of street sweeping and picking up trash or whatever we're going to do. It's a stupid economic plan. Mm. Absolutely unbiblical to think like that. It's like Obama saying we're going to spend our way out of debt. Yeah, how does that work? Yeah. It's stupid. Okay, so they let that in, and they didn't think about the consequences of that. So you got stupid people like Angela Merkel, obviously, just destroying Germany by flooding these people in. And what we found out, these people were primarily Muslim and had no intentions of assimilating. And by the way, found out you really don't have to work because there's all kinds of free stuff because of the socialism economy there. And so you have all these Muslim men that don't work roaming the streets, thinking they can rape white women or European women because they're non-Muslim, and taking over these countries. All because these stupid European elites think that globalism is the answer to Nazi Germany. And I know that's a long trail I had to take people on, but you have to understand where the foundation comes. And here's the deal. If J.D. Vance goes over there or Marco Rubio or Trump and says, you guys are a bunch of idiots running globalism, you need to break up an individual national society, they are never going to do that, which again means they're set up for global government. They fell right into the hands of the Antichrist. But here's the thing. What would have saved them from this? What would have saved them from the reaction of Nazi Germany, of swinging the arm too far to the other side? The Bible. The Bible would have kept them in concert, because they would have said, okay, we don't want Nazi Germany, that's for sure. But the Bible would have said, and you don't want globalism, because it happened once before with Nimrod, and God says, no, language, culture, borders, I separated people by the language. And that would have kept them in check. But you and I know what happened to Europe spiritually. They got destroyed spiritually in the 1800s with a higher criticism coming from Germany of all places. Mm-hmm. The higher criticism came. That then jumped the pond and came to America and came to Union Theological Seminary. That was the first seminary in New York City. I used to take classes there, Tom, in Union Theological Seminary at Columbia. And that was ground zero for the first inkling of apostasy to start happening in America. But it jumped from German higher critical reasoning with the Bible, where they started questioning everything, questioning miracles. And so Europe went dead spiritually. So again, to use your phrase, the perfect storm happened in Europe, and you're not going to get them out of the mindset of that globalism is the answer for the elites.
0: Wow. It is following this trail that you just laid out there. That is remarkable, because you can see it. It's like, how can anyone miss it when you look at it like this? It's like Europe has entered their own dark ages.
1: Yes.
0: And as we look at this, no wonder why we have this rise of Islam here and everything else that we've seen, to the point where globalism is coming. I had this question given to me a while back. It was one of the conferences that we were at together. And this person said, as woke as the Western world is, you know, between mainly the U.S., Canada, and Europe is what they were thinking, how could the Antichrist ever rise out of a system like that? And I said, that's the perfect place for the Antichrist to rise out of, because the people are so confused and so dumbed down, they're willing to believe any lie. What greater place for than the liar of lies to come from than out of this system that's being built? And as you mentioned, everything that you just laid out, wow, you can't help but see the Hegelian dialectic play out. If with the broader picture, Satan plays the long game from Nazi Germany to where the pendulum is being swung now, thinking that they are so smart by bringing in this globalism, they're actually showing themselves to be fools, as the Bible tells us in Romans chapter 1. Brandon, that was just remarkable, just putting it together like that for everybody to be able to understand. So this, here's another thought process along these lines. Bringing it here into the U.S. Listen to this. Mamdani, New York City, will we require, get this, a government ID at his Soviet-style grocery stores? So here it is. There's no ID required for voting, right? Remember, he required like four different IDs if you're going to clean the streets or something like that, be a street sweeper. And you have to have an ID to go to his government-style grocery stores. And how many morons are going to say, yeah, this all makes perfect sense to me. This is amazing. But it's out of this mass confusion or delusion that gives rise to not just the beast system, but Antichrist, who's going to be coming out of that.
1: Well, you hit the nail on the head. So you have to have an ID to get food from Mamdani, but you don't have to have an ID to vote. Go figure, right? Yeah. Okay, so here's the thing people have to understand, and I'm gonna tip into Fauci, because there's a common thing here, Tom, and everybody should be aware of this. It's a theme that's going on in Europe. It's a theme that's going on here. The number one command in the Bible that's repeated hundreds of times: do not fear. That's the number one command all through the Old Testament and the New. Do not fear. Do not fear. Over and over again. And we can see why. Why is that the number one command in the Bible? Because it's the number one attribute that Satan will use. It's the number one emotion Satan will use against human beings to get them to do things they would normally not do. So we go back to European. The Europeans are deathly afraid of becoming Nazi Germany. So Satan uses that fear to go to globalism, that globalism will bring you peace and security. So now go to Mamdani. What is the fear that he's treading on with people? That people are not going to have enough food. They're not going to be able to own a home. They're not going to have a roof rent. So that's fear of insecurity about themselves. And you know what would solve the problem and all that? And I'll continue on. The real issue to solve that problem of fear of food, fear of provision, fear of whatever, is what Christ said in discipleship. Be willing to lose your life in order to gain it. So the fear that works on people, that Satan, is preserve your life as much as you can. Do what you need to do to preserve your life so that you don't die and so that you can have the American dream. Okay, so now let's pivot to Fauci. What we have learned with Fauci, he's a big fat liar. The biggest liar in 250 years in U.S. history. And what did he use? He used fear-driven tactics. And the problem is the majority of the population went along with that fear, including Christians. 75% of the churches shut down their doors because they were afraid. They were social distancing, wearing stupid masks that we knew in 2 weeks didn't work. And so why do I bring that out? Because it's the same theme. And so how America is going to be taken down is through fear, the emotion of fear. And by the way, I've said this repeatedly, Tom, and you've heard me say this. Matthias Desmond did the study on what we call mass formation, and then Dr. Robert Malone added the term mass psychosis formation, which means people go crazy and will believe any lie when they're afraid, just for personal security. So all the globalists have to do, all Mamdani has to do, all the communists have to do in the United States, because America doesn't have a spiritual backbone anymore, is cause fear in people, and they will sign up for anything. Sign up to get food. Sign up to do what the government tells them. Sign up for another vaccine. Sign up for this, because all they have to do is use fear. It's the primal emotion that has to get controlled in order for you to actually deal with reality and deal with deception. If you master fear, you're not going to be deceived, because he uses emotion to deceive us. So my thing is, Tom, we have the same problem in America that Europe has. The churches have not done their job. We got masses and masses of people who claim to be Christian. 80% of America claims to be Christian. I don't think that's true. I think it's maybe 2 or 5% are really Christians. So you have that many people, and all Tucker, all Candace has to do, these are the new false prophets and false teachers that say, be very afraid of X, Y, and Z, Israel, or whatever the issue is, and so do this, and people will go right for it, Tom. We are set up for this. Again.
0: That explains everything that we are watching, and then you're bringing it back to Israel. What are we hearing over and over again? It's Israel's fault, whether it be the economy or whatever's going on anywhere in the world. It's Israel's fault. And even with the invasion of Spain last week by the Moroccan migrants, it was Israel. Israel planned it, every single thing. So every problem people have, they're being made afraid of, and we can solve this problem if it wasn't for those Jews, is basically what they're saying. I mean, it is. So it's the same lies. Hitler used them. This is astounding. You think people will learn from a few other things. Just while you're talking, I couldn't help but think, so the Bible tells us the fear of the Lord is the beginning of wisdom. Well, when people stop putting God in the proper place, then man can easily make people afraid. And then in Proverbs 29, Solomon writes, I forgot what he wrote. Oh, the fear of man is a trap. The fear of man is a snare. So that's exactly what we're seeing. Everything that you just laid out, how easy it is to manipulate the masses when they're afraid. And Brandon, it appears to me it's so bizarre how people have been manipulated and even brainwashed and confused to the point where last week everybody's able to watch the Fauci hearings, and it was so obvious, lie after lie after lie. And yet, people are still believing everything that was said, even though it's now proven to be a lie.
1: Yeah.
0: And it's like, it's unbelievable. People are still going along with it. Did you see the Fauci hearings? Yeah. What do you think? Well, I'm still going to do these things. It's like bizarre. People, it's almost like there's a hypnosis that went over the world, especially the Western world. Wow.
1: Yeah, absolutely. Because what I expected from people that have any common sense is to see that what Fauci was writing in his memoirs was completely opposite of what he was telling the governments to do to us and politicians. And so he proved himself to be a liar and the biggest narcissist I've ever seen on the planet. Okay. But then when you hear people on CNN, I watched CNN, I wanted to see MSLSD, all of what they said. They actually just kept doubling down, Tom. They just kept doubling down. And I got to give credit to a guy like Stephen A. Smith, who apologized. He had got on Kyrie Irving for taking a stand against the vaccine. And then I saw, I can't remember the show. It's an NFL show. And I saw the
0: Aaron Rodgers,
1: that's it, for the Steelers come out and say, okay, look, Fauci's the biggest liar, and I was right, he was proven right on that show. And I've only seen a handful of people say, holy smokes, we were so stupid, I can't believe that. But then I saw Bill Maher. Now, this is interesting. You know Bill Maher's a liberal, but he's making more sense than ever. And so he was pounding on Fauci last Saturday. I was watching him in Gettysburg. And Bill Maher, he said, guys, this has to stop. We have been, fooled. I'm paraphrasing him. And then he shows, let me show you the audience of who supports Mamdani or all these communists who are running for office. And he showed the audience, and I'm dead serious. These were people in real time, 2026, last weekend. All the audience was wearing a mask.
0: Oh my gosh.
1: And even Bill Maher says, look at these idiots. That's Bill Maher. And that's what I'm saying is, this is the these are the ones who are voting communists in that's still wearing masks, thinking it's helping them. It's almost become a virtue signal for them. And so at the end of the day, in studying this, what I've looked at is why are people, when exposed to the truth, exposed to evidence, they reject it? It's because the evidence doesn't fit their narrative. They want something to be true when it's not. And so I'll go right to the Bible. The Pharisees knew who Jesus was. He was doing the miracles right in front of their faces. They cannot deny. In fact, he did the three messianic miracles right in front of their faces. Curing blindness, exercising deaf and mute demons, and then the other one was leprosy, curing leprosy. The rabbis all said when the Messiah comes, he will do these three miracles, and when he does these three miracles, that's him. Well, he's doing them. But here's the problem. The Pharisees did not want to believe because they're going to lose their power, their prestige, and money. And so we will not have this man to rule over us, that's for sure. So we will kill him. And so they are an example of what you're seeing when somebody wears a mask and votes for a Mamdani and give me free stuff. It doesn't matter, Tom, how much evidence and facts go with it. It's part of their narrative that they want to believe it's true. Now, here's the weird thing. The Antichrist is going to be a lot better than Fauci. That's for sure. Because Fauci doesn't have lying signs and wonders. And yet the whole world believed that idiot. What happens when you have a man who can do satanic miracles in front of you? Supernatural ability. The world is cooked. The world doesn't want evidence or facts. He will do supernatural lying signs and wonders like Pharaoh's magicians, and he will get people hook, line, and sinker. So I think the problem is, Tom, the mentality of people is not coming back either. They're gone in their minds because they don't love the truth.
0: Wouldn't you say that it in itself just shows us that much more about how close we are to the second coming? I mean, just the fact that people's minds are gone.
1: And absolutely.
0: It's across the board, and it especially has affected the Western world. I also find this interesting when we look at the Bible and the nations that end up turning to the Lord of Israel, Yeshua, are Israel itself. We read in Isaiah chapter 19, you have Egypt, you have Assyria, which would encompass quite a bit of the northern territory, like towards Iraq and Iran. We have Jordan, we have Ammon, we have Edom, Moab. They're turning to the Lord. So we start seeing these things, because that's very interesting, the parts of the world that are turning to him, while the Western world is just in this state of mass confusion, the perfect setup for this Antichrist is going to rise. Brandon, we only have a few minutes left. That was outstanding, but I got to ask you, I wanted to get into the Board of Peace, but we'll save that. You're back on here in a couple more weeks. We'll get into some of those other things next time. That was just a fantastic time today. Thank you so much for joining us. But let me ask you this, last few minutes we have, what helps believers remain grounded in Scripture when they're confronted by all of these rapidly changing world events?
1: Well, here's the key, Tom, and this is what I took away from our Gettysburg conference. You have to know where the fight is to know how to use the Scriptures, okay? And this is important. And I was at a different table the night we had dinner, but here's what I shared with Olivier. I said, here's the problem. I go, at the center of prophecy is Israel. It's a hub of a wagon wheel. And then the spokes are coming out from the wagon wheel, whether it's Israel, whether it's Babylon, whether it's the Antichrist, whether it's the digital ID or whatever. But it all comes back to Israel. But here's the thing. If a believer or a prophecy teacher nibbles on the edges of the wheel all the time and never is centering in on the Scriptures where the fight is, because I can tell you right now, the fight is not over Nephilim. The fight is not over whether John Rich is claiming that there's a literal Babylon versus an allegorical Babylon. That's not where the fight is. The fight is not over whether they're going to have a digital currency. Everybody knows that. The fight is not over whether the Antichrist is coming. That's not where the fight. Guess where the fight is? Israel. And so I'm going to make that application for all of us as believers. You better be studying your scripture and knowing your scripture backward and forward where the fight is. Because if you're learning scripture and you can tell me how many angels dance on the head of a pin, that doesn't help you in the culture war that we're in. I'll give you an example. I had a lady that said she memorized the book of Leviticus. Hooray. But you know what? A week later, she divorced her husband. I think I would have preferred her to study the scriptures about marriage rather than learning the book of Leviticus.
0: That's great. So I'm going to throw this out there. We're almost out of time, but it's so interesting. I think we really need to look at this further next time. But Daniel chapter 12, verse 4, when Daniel's wondering about the coming tribulation, he's told by Michael, "But you, Daniel, shut up the words and seal the book until the time of the end. Many shall run to and fro, and knowledge shall increase." I was coming on the plane back from Gettysburg, and I had downloaded Don Stewart's book on 45 mistakes that prophecy teachers make, right? And one of them is that knowledge will increase, speaking of technology in the last days, people running to and fro, speaking about travel. And he brought up a simple point. In context, that's not what it's about. Although those things will happen, the knowledge increasing is about the knowledge to understand the last days and the days that Daniel is asking the questions about. And running to and fro is from Amos, running to and fro through the scriptures. And I look at this, and everything you just said, this is a solid confirmation, everybody, for everything that Pastor Brandon said. Now is the time to be running to and fro through the scriptures. Not listen, we can chase all of these other things that really don't matter. What difference do all of these, I mean, you look at the Nephilim, you look at all these other things, the UFOs. All right, but I mean, when it comes down to it, it is looking at the scriptures and literally understanding the times and what is going on with Israel, just as the Bible tells us in 2 Chronicles. You put all of these things together, the hope that we have is in Jesus Christ. He's coming back to Israel, the very people that rejected him. He's coming back to them, and there's the test, the real litmus test for what is going on if you're going to a prophecy conference or whatever. We've got to be about the word. We want to be on the right side of Daniel, just Daniel chapter 12, verse 4 right there, don't we, Brandon? Running to and fro through the scriptures, and our knowledge in these truths are what we need to know. You take away the final word.
1: You're absolutely right, and Don's right, because in the Hebrew, it has a definite article in front of knowledge. It's not knowledge will increase. And that's how your English version is. It's the knowledge. And so you absolutely are right. Amen. So it's Don. It's the knowledge. And here's my thing. If I'm going to nibble on the edges, all the scriptures, the whole counsel of God has got to be taught. But all the scriptures have different applications at different times. So if I'm studying Leviticus and yet the fight's over here, you're irrelevant. So what the scriptures are trying to show you is stay focused on where the fight is and stay relevant where that is. All scripture is edifying, no doubt about that. But if the fight is here and you're wondering whether or not a high priest can have a mitre on his head between 2 inches and 4 inches, you're not in the game anymore. And you can do that for you personally. If you're nibbling around the edges, but you have an issue of pride, you have an issue of unforgiveness, you have an issue of bitterness or whatever, and you're not reading the scriptures for that unforgiveness, you're not even going to grow. But yet you can tell me if how many animals were on Noah's Ark. You're becoming irrelevant.
0: Yep. It outstanding. I know we're out of time. I wish I could carry on more with you on this. We're going to pick, folks, Brandon's going to be joining me coming up in a couple of weeks. Also in Santa Barbara, in person, Brandon will be there along with David Towell's going to be joining us too. Kathy Ireland will be there. Going to be talking about the KGB's Most Wanted. You can register for that time coming up in Santa Barbara. Just go to my website, hopeforourtimes.com. all the information is there. But right now, I just can't help but think, Brandon, that was so spot on, and we've got to be about the word. And speaking of conferences, Brandon, as we know, there's so many conferences, even prophecy conferences, that distract from the truth that we need
1: yes.
0: to know. Be wise, friends. Be wise. We're out of time today. God bless you, everybody. Thanks again, Brandon. We'll see you next time.

0: 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This in-depth one-hour radio broadcast features a chapter-by-chapter, verse-by-verse study through the entire Bible, as originally taught by Pastor Chuck. Our study today picks up in the book of 1 Peter, chapter 5, verse 2, as we follow along with today's lesson. Now, here's Pastor Chuck.
1: Peter is passing on the same exhortation to the elders. Feed the flock of God which is among you, taking the oversight. That would be the tending of the flock, the oversight of the flock. It's not to be by constraint. The Lord doesn't want anybody to serve him out of a sense of obligation or pressure. Not by constraint. All right, okay, I'll do it if you insist, kind of a thing. Lord doesn't want that. The Bible tells us that the Lord loves a cheerful giver. And whatever you give to the Lord of service, of energy or whatever, the Lord wants you to do it cheerfully. Your service to the Lord should always be cheerful service, never by constraint, but willingly, eager heart, excited that I have the opportunity to feed the flock of God, to oversee them. It should never be for filthy lucre. That is, money should never be an issue. I got a letter the other day. Somebody set me up, I don't know who it was, which of you, I've been wondering, you know. But there is this fellow, they call him Brother Ike. And he's one of the first of the prosperity guys. And someone wrote him and told him that we would be interested in having him come and speak here at Calvary Chapel. So he wrote me a letter. Actually, his secretary called me and he wrote me a letter saying how happy he would be to come and address my congregation. He would be very happy to come and fleece the flock. But he required a first-class ticket on the airplane for himself and two coach class for his assistants. He wanted to be put up in a suite, $10,000 honorarium, and, you know, be glad to come talk to you people. Which one of you did that? Shame on you. But Peter said, not for filthy lucre. I have great difficulty on those who demand a high payment for their services to the Lord. This is one of the curses of the musicians, I feel. You know, the music groups used to just come and love to just serve the Lord and play for the opportunity of just playing for God's people. But they've become very professional now. And it costs $3,000, $4,000 a night to have some of these musicians, gospel musicians, perform. Well, that's what it is, unfortunately. It's a performance. It's no longer a ministry. And when you start demanding money to come, that's not a ministry any longer. And Peter said, we shouldn't do it for filthy lucre's sake. In other words, don't serve the Lord for filthy lucre's sake. Don't do it for money, but of a ready mind, an eager mind. Neither as being lords over God's heritage, but being examples to the flock. Now, Jesus, the night that he was betrayed, after the supper with his disciples, he took a towel and girded himself, and he went around and he washed their feet, taking really the position of a servant. And after he had washed their feet, he said, do you see what I have done? And they said, yes, Lord. He said, you call me Lord, and that is correct, I am. But if I, being your Lord, wash your feet, so you ought to wash one another's feet. Now, not in a literal sense, but in the sense of taking the place of servanthood. Jesus was taking the place of a servant. And this is what he had told his disciples. He said, now among the Gentiles, those that rule love to exercise lordship over the people. And if you go to city council meetings and all, you'll see exactly what he was talking about. But he said, it shall not be so among you. That shouldn't happen in the church. That happens in the world. In the world, those that have the position of rule love to lord over people. It shall not be so, he said, among you. Whoever would be chief among you, let him be the servant of all. So no doubt Peter is thinking of these words of Jesus and thinking of the example that Jesus set. So neither as being lords over God's heritage, but being an example unto the flock. Paul wrote to Timothy to be an example of the believer. And so, as ministers, we're to set the example of serving you, being a servant to you. We are not to try to lord over you because God happens to put us in a position of teaching the word. But it puts me in a position of being a servant, here to serve people in their needs. And when the chief shepherd shall appear, I love that, when our Lord shall come, we will receive a crown of glory that fadeth not away. In Psalm 22, you have the suffering shepherd, the one who gave his life for the sheep. The psalm that speaks of the crucifixion of Jesus. In Psalm 23, you have the good shepherd, and Jesus said, I am the good shepherd. In Psalm 24, you have the coming King of glory, when the chief shepherd shall appear. So you have the returning King of glory. Who is the King of glory? The Lord mighty in battle. And so Psalm 22, 23, and 24 are really of Jesus as the shepherd. The shepherd who is willing to hazard and lay down his life for the sheep. The good shepherd in 23 and in the coming chief shepherd in 24. When the chief shepherd shall appear, you will receive the crown of glory. Now, Paul, writing to Timothy, spoke about the crown of righteousness. Henceforth there is laid up for me a crown of righteousness, which the Lord our righteous judge shall give. Peter speaks here of a crown of glory, and in Revelation chapter 2, as Jesus is addressing the church of Smyrna, he speaks of the crown of life. And so the various crowns, crown of glory, crown of life, crown of righteousness. A crown of glory that fadeth not away. You see, in the Olympics, the winners were crowned with a laurel wreath, just twigs with the leaves of a laurel tree that were sort of woven together to make a crown. So you train all year. You go through a strict regimen of discipline, getting your body prepared so that you run the race. And you come across the finish line and you come up to the judges and they take and put this laurel wreath on your head. Oh, yes, it was worth it, you know. But that fades away. How quickly. The leaves dry up and the laurel wreath fades away, but the crown that we receive, the crown of glory, doesn't fade away. Now, as the elders, they were to be examples in serving and in submitting. But likewise, ye younger, submit yourselves

and that's Jesus Christ. And this business of exalting people is anti-scriptural. And so Paul is saying we are to submit to each other, be subject one to another, and be clothed with humility, for God resists the proud. One of the seven things that God hates. Humble yourselves, therefore, under the mighty hand of God, that he may exalt you in due time. There's an interesting passage in the Psalms that says that promotion doesn't come from the east or the west, but promotion comes from the Lord. It's interesting how that man seeks to promote himself. Even they hire promotional experts, public relations people, to promote themselves or their ministries. But the Bible says, humble yourself in the sight of the Lord. He will exalt you in due time. And then that beautiful verse, casting all of your cares upon him, for he cares for you. Life is filled with care. About the only ones, I guess, that don't have too many cares are the little children who don't understand life yet. But from the moment that you really begin to be sort of socially conscious, the cares begin. Now, I have, in my estimation, some of the prettiest granddaughters in the world. But it's amazing how concerned they are with their looks. Oh, they have such care over how they look. And it's sort of sad because they have such natural beauty. It's sort of sad to sort of mess it up, to mess with what God has done and try to improve. I found a long time ago, you really can't improve on what God did in our lives. You know, one of the problems of the Christian experience is we're always trying to improve on our righteousness. But God has accounted me righteousness. My righteousness is something God has done, not me. It is the righteousness which is through faith in Jesus Christ. And it's complete. It's perfect. And yet, how many times we're messing around and trying to dress it up, trying to improve on the righteousness wherein I stand in Jesus Christ. And so, the cares, as we begin to be concerned of whether or not we're accepted, we're concerned the pressures of wearing the right clothes, having the right tennis shoes. A while back, one of my grandsons was talking about he needs some tennis shoes. I said, well, let's go over to Target. He said, Grandpa. Well, what's wrong with Target tennis shoes? I used to get my tennis shoes out of the Sears catalog. You know, you stand on a piece of paper and trace your foot. And then they had the old cat's paw half soles, you know, when you wore the hole through the sole of the thing. I mean, man, now, you know, if you don't have the right jeans, if you don't have the right tennis shoes, you're just out, man. But what does it do? It puts kids under pressure. And already they begin to have care over things that are not

0: really important. And then that just follows on through into adulthood. But then there are cares that seem to be more legitimate. At least they're on things that are more important. The mother's care for the family, to make sure that the meals are there, to make sure that the clothes are clean, to make sure that the kids are up and off to school on time, and all of the cares that the housewife and mother has to take care of, the cares that the father has of making sure the bills are paid, and the cares of performance on the job. But the Lord says to cast all of our cares upon Him. He said, don't take anxious thought for tomorrow. What you're going to eat, what you're going to drink, what you're going to wear. Don't be worried. Don't be concerned about these things. For your heavenly Father knows that you have need of these things. And after all of these things, do the heathen worry? But you, if you'll just seek first the kingdom of God and His righteousness, all of these things will be added to you. So the cares, the normal cares, the pressures that people so often feel, Peter's saying, just cast your cares on Him. Those things that you're worried about, cast it on Him. Now, He had told us in the previous chapter, if we suffer according to the will of God, then we need to commit the keeping of our souls unto Him as unto a faithful Creator. If I am going through a suffering and I'm worried, I'm concerned, there's heavy pressures on me, I'm to commit it to Him. He's saying the same thing. Cast your care on Him. Commit yourself to God. Lord, my life is yours. My life is in your hand. And I commit this situation to you, Lord. I am trusting you to work out your perfect will in this. I'm not going to worry about it. I'm not going to lose sleep over it. Lord, it's in your hands. And so I cast my cares upon Him, knowing that He cares for me. One of the greatest truths that the Bible teaches is God cares for you. He knows all about you. He even knows the number of the hairs on your head, Jesus said. I've helped Him out. Except He has to make a daily count with me. But your Father knows all about you. He knows, as David said, Thou hast searched me and known me. You know my downsittings, my uprisings. You understand my thoughts afar off. Such knowledge is too great for me. I cannot attain it. David is saying, God, you know me better than I know myself. And that's true of each of you. God knows you better than you know yourself. And God knew the needs that you have today. He knew them before you were ever born. And God knows the needs that you're going to have 5 years from now. Or 6 years from now. He knows exactly what you'll be going through. And the beautiful thing is that He is preparing you now for what's going to happen next year or next month or next week. God said to the children of Israel after their 40 years of wandering in the wilderness, He said, I led you through the wilderness. I went before you and prepared the place for you to pitch your tents. I love that. What does it mean? It means you never arrive at any place in life but what God hasn't preceded you to that place and prepared that place for you. So he went ahead of them, prepared the places. They'll be here in a month, so let's prepare this good place for them to pitch their tents. We'll prepare this here for them to pitch their tents. And so God goes before us, preparing the places where we're going to pitch our tents. We don't even know where it is, but he does, and he's gone ahead to prepare it. He cares for you. He loves you. He's concerned with your welfare. And thus, you can trust him, and you can cast your care on him with confidence because he cares for you. He's going to do what's best, what he knows to be best. Now, oftentimes, at the moment, I have the feeling, no, that isn't best. That's not good. And that's because I don't have all the facts. I'm not playing with a full deck. But God knows all of the things. And because he knows all of the facts, he does what is best in the long term. Now, we foolishly would opt for short-term benefits, though there may be long-term problems. But God looks at the long term, and he maybe will cut an area of the short term that we feel, oh no, Lord, why'd you do that? Well, he's looking at the long term effects. And so it is wise, it is important to cast your cares on him, to commit your ways and the keeping of the issues unto him as a faithful creator who cares for you. And then he exhorts them to be sober and to be vigilant. Keep your mind sharp and clear. Don't allow your mind to be fuzzied. Be sober and be vigilant. Why? Because your adversary, the devil, never ever think that the devil is a friend. He is your adversary. He is opposed to you. And he is going about, Peter says, as a roaring lion seeking whom he may devour. Now to Eve he came as a subtle serpent, deceiving. And Paul tells us that he can come as an angel of light. He can wear religious garb. He can use religious talk in order to deceive. Here Peter says he can also come as a roaring lion seeking whom he may devour. So it's important that we keep our minds alert and sharp and we be vigilant, because we have an adversary who is out to destroy us if he possibly could. And if not to destroy us, to make our life as miserable as possible. And that's why it's good to know that we can cast all of our cares upon the Lord, because he cares for us. Whom, talking about the devil, resist, Peter says, steadfast in the faith. James tells us to resist the devil, and he will flee from us. Draw nigh to God, and he'll draw near to you. You're not to cave in when Satan comes around. You're not to just say, oh, no, I, you know, and just cave in. You're to stand up to him. Now, you can't stand up against him in your own strength. You have to have the strength of the Lord. But thank God, greater is he that is in you than he that is in the world. And so you're not to just cave in or give in to the devil, but resist him. He may come as a roaring lion. Don't go cowering off someplace when he roars. Stand up and resist him. You don't have to cave in to the temptations. You don't have to give in. But you can resist. And there is that scripture where the apostle was sort of chiding the people. He said, you have not yet resisted unto blood in striving against sin. Show me your scars. And the problem with so many is that they don't put up resistance. When the temptation comes, they just sort of yield rather than standing and resisting the devil. Resist steadfast in the faith, knowing that the same afflictions are accomplished in your brethren that are in the world. All of the brethren, all of us are facing the same kinds of temptations. We all of us have a problem with the world and with the flesh and with the devil. No one is immune from temptation. Now, many times people are tempted in different areas. You know, it is sort of disgusting to me that there are people who want special exemptions for their case. Especially the homosexual community. They want a special kind of indulgence or dispensation to be given to them because I'm attracted to men. I'm not attracted to women, you know. Well, does that mean that because a man is attracted to raping women that we ought to give him special dispensation because he just not satisfied with a normal relationship? He wants to forcibly rape a woman. So surely he ought to form some kind of a lobbying group and get laws that will protect him. I heard a tape of Ted Bundy, one that he made with a girl before he murdered her. And in this tape, Ted Bundy is talking to her and he is saying, she said, why are we going out here? He said, I want to get you far enough away from people so that when I murder you, when I rape you and murder you, the woman will hear you scream. She said, what are you talking about? He said, well, I intend to murder and rape you. And she said, oh God, you can't be serious. He said, of course I'm serious. She said, well, that isn't right. He said, what's wrong with it? He said, that's the way I am. He said, that's where I get my thrills. He said, I think you're the 89th person. And she tried to talk him out of it, and finally the tape ends with her screaming, and he evidently turns the tape off. But he said, why shouldn't I be able to do what thrills me? He said, actually, you're making a wonderful sacrifice because you're going to bring great thrill to me as I rape you and kill you. And he said, I learned in Harvard that, you know, if it's right in your own eyes, then it's right. And this kind of logic that this was the way I was created, this is, you know, this is something that is genetic or whatever, doesn't wash. And people are trying to get excuses because I have these feelings or whatever. God's word doesn't change. What God says is sin is sin. What God says is wrong is wrong. And this business of relativism is the thing that he was making his whole argument on relativism. and saying that what he was doing was right. So all of us experience temptation. Satan comes to all of us in one form or another. Now, I have a friend that used to be a hairdresser. And he said, if you see a man who is a hairdresser, you know one of two things. He either loves men or he loves women. He said, I love women. So he was a hairdresser. But you have a problem one way or another. We all have problems. And Satan is going about as a roaring lion, seeking whom he may devour, studying you, scrutinizing you to determine where to attack. He doesn't attack us all in the same way, but all who will live godly in Christ Jesus are going to have problems. Problems with our flesh, one way or another. So we must all resist the temptations, resist the devil steadfast in the faith. But the God of all grace, oh boy, who has called us unto his eternal glory, your destiny, the God of all grace, who's called you to eternal glory by Christ Jesus, after that you have suffered a while, make you complete, established, strengthened, and settled in your faith. This is what suffering does, and this is the purpose for suffering. It does develop maturity. It develops character. It causes you to become established. You are strengthened through the testings. A little tree that is never subjected to the wind, the roots won't go deep. It is the constant blowing of the wind that causes the roots to go down, so that when the real storm comes, the tree stands. And so God puts us through these experiences of testing, trials, suffering, that our roots might go deep in him, that I might be steadfast when the storm comes, established, strengthened, and settled. The issue is settled. Daniel purposed in his heart that he wouldn't defile his body. You've got to settle issues before you face the temptations. In your heart, you've got to determine, I'm going to live for Jesus Christ. I'm not going to defile my body. I'm going to keep my body pure for his sake and for his glory. You've got to settle that in your mind. He closes with a benediction, to him be glory and dominion forever and ever. He's called you to his eternal glory. To him be glory and dominion, the reign forever and ever. The kingdom of the worlds will become the kingdom of our Lord and of his Messiah, and he shall reign forever and ever. Amen. By Silvanus, the word Silvanus is also Silas. It's the same name. And it was the Silas that was with Paul on the second missionary journey. Silas was sent by the church in Jerusalem in the 15th chapter of Acts to carry the letter to the church in Antioch of the Council of Jerusalem, the decision that was made concerning the Gentile believers and their relationship to the law. He stayed at Antioch and was a prophet. In the second missionary journey, when Paul and Barnabas split over the desire of Barnabas to take his nephew Mark. Barnabas took off with Mark, headed for Cyprus, and Paul took Silas, and they headed for Asia Minor. The same Silas that was in prison with Paul in Philippi, when they were singing together at midnight there in the stocks in the inner prison, and the earthquake released the gates and the stocks, and the Philippian jailer came in ready to commit suicide. It was Silas that was with Paul there in Philippi. Peter calls him a faithful brother unto you. And as I suppose I have written briefly, exhorting and testifying that this is the true grace of God wherein you stand. That is, Silas wrote the letter. It was dictated by Peter. And perhaps Peter dictated word for word, but more apt that he just gave Peter, or Peter gave Silas the thoughts and Silas put them down. Because the Greek here in 1 Peter is some of the most classic of the Greek in the New Testament. Now, Peter was just a fisherman at the Sea of Galilee, and he probably wasn't a Greek scholar of sorts. But the Greek language in 1 Peter is really very classic, outstanding, and thus Silas probably sort of wrote the ideas and the thoughts of Peter here in this letter. The church that is at Babylon. Now, there are those who take this as literal Babylon, that Peter was in Babylon. Other scholars believe that he was referring to Rome, which in the book of Revelation was also referred to as Babylon. It is my opinion that it was probably Rome. There is nothing that we know of that would indicate that Peter was ever in Babylon, the place there on the Euphrates, but strong evidence that Peter was in Rome. And so it is generally accepted that he is referring to Babylon of Rome, the church that is in Babylon. Paul wrote to the church of Rome, elected together with you. We've all been elected by God, and so it's wonderful to realize the universality of the church, that there are believers all over the world who have the same faith, the same Lord, the same hope, the same destiny as we have. And when we get to heaven, it's going to be beautiful to see the saints of God from all over the world. And so elected just as we have been elected to serve the Lord. And also so doth Marcus, my son. Now, he is probably referring to John Mark. And as Paul called Timothy and Titus his sons, he's referring to a son in the faith. Now, early church fathers, Papias and Irenaeus, both make mention of the fact that Mark was a companion with Peter, and that Mark's gospel was basically his writing down the things that he heard Peter say about Jesus. And the things that Jesus said and the events of the life of Jesus. Mark was not an eyewitness. He was just a small boy. There is only one part of the book of Mark that they feel is sort of an eyewitness, and that is when Jesus was arrested in the garden. Mark tells us that there was a young boy, about 12 years old, and the soldiers grabbed him, and he wriggled free, left his coat in the soldier's hand, and ran naked from the garden. And they feel that that is the only part of the story that Mark actually was a participant in. But he traveled with Peter, heard Peter tell over and over again, around the country of the things that Jesus said, the things that Jesus did, and finally wrote them down. So he is with Peter there in Rome, in Babylon, and Peter joins him in the salutation here, or in the closing remarks. Greet one another with a kiss of love. Now, this was a common practice in the early church, there are some, you go to Greece, and the brothers will come up and they'll kiss you on one cheek and on the other cheek, and it's sort of a cultural thing, and it's sort of nice. In the early church, of course, they kissed everybody, but that didn't work out too well, so that practice dropped off rather rapidly. And peace be with you all that are in Christ Jesus. And let me just say, outside of Christ Jesus, there is no peace. The Bible says, there is no rest, saith the Lord, for the wicked. But oh, to those that are in Christ Jesus, what glorious peace we have. For Jesus said, peace I leave with you. My peace I give unto you. Not as the world giveth, give I unto you. Let not your hearts be troubled, neither let them be afraid. And so may the peace of Christ, Peter said, that passes human understanding. Or that was Paul. Keep your heart and your mind in the things of Christ. So, peace to all. Let's turn now to 2 Peter chapter 1. Peter introduces himself again in his second letter as Simon Peter, as a servant or a bondslave and an apostle of Jesus Christ. So he sees himself as a bondslave, but as a bondslave of Jesus Christ, he is one who has been sent out. Apostle means one who is sent out. So he is both a slave and one who has been sent out by Jesus Christ to them that have obtained like precious faith with us through the righteousness of God and our Savior, Jesus Christ. We've obtained, Peter says, this like precious faith. It is by faith that we are saved, faith in our Lord Jesus Christ. And we all come the same way, like precious faith. That's a similar faith that we all have in Jesus Christ that brings us the hope of salvation through the righteousness of God and our Savior, Jesus Christ. Grace and peace be multiplied unto you through the knowledge of God and of Jesus our Lord. Notice how he is tying together the Father and the Son all the way through. The righteousness of God and our Savior, Jesus Christ. Grace and peace be multiplied through the knowledge of God and of Jesus our Lord. Oh, that we might know him more fully, more completely. Paul's cry was to know him and to be found in him. But to know him and to know the power of his resurrection. Oh, that we might know that power of the Spirit that raised Jesus from the dead. And we talk about power, we say, oh, yes, I want to know the power. But Paul went on to say, and the fellowship of his sufferings. Now, a lot of times people back off there. Well, I like the power, but can we do something without the suffering? But in reality, they go together. In order to have the power, it is necessary to share the suffering. So grace and peace is always multiplied. Paul spoke about growing in grace and in knowledge of our Lord and Savior Jesus Christ. And so this knowledge of God and Jesus our Lord causes our grace and peace to be multiplied. According as his divine power has given unto us all things that pertain unto life and godliness. Everything that you need to live a life of godliness is provided for us by God. We cannot live that life in and of ourselves. We don't have the capacity. I can't say, well, I'm going to live like God, and by my resolve, do it. But God has given to us all that is necessary to live that life of godliness. It's imparted to us through the knowledge of Him, and that is through the Word of God. The formula is there. All that is necessary is there in the Word. We do not need further revelations. I'm not interested in new truth. I'm interested in new experiences in the old truth. It's all there. I am not interested in these religious systems that want to peddle their formulas for the church, you know, the Latter-day Saints, and with their special revelations. Don't need it. All that is necessary to live the life of godliness has been provided for us, and we don't need further revelations. So it is through the knowledge of Him that has called us to glory and virtue. God's called us to be His children. God has called us to spend eternity in the glory of His kingdom. But not only are we called to this glorious future, but God has called us to live a virtuous life. Now, so often we think of the term virtue in the term of sexual purity, but this Greek word is much more than that. It is a word that speaks of courage, of valor. And God has called us to live a courageous life of purity, holiness. And this is all wrapped up in this word, virtue.
1: Life is full of choices, but the most important one is how you choose to live the life God has given you. In her encouraging book, Pleasing God, beloved Bible teacher Kay Smith speaks straight to the heart of every woman who longs to live a life that truly matters. 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Now here's Pastor Chuck.
0: Father, we thank you again for this epistle of Peter, so filled with exhortation, practical advice, godly wisdom. And now, Lord, help us that we will be doers of the word and not hearers only, deceiving ourselves. Having looked into the mirror, and seeing, Lord, the flaws where we fall short, May we not just walk away and forget what we saw. But Lord, those areas of imperfection, help us, Lord, to turn them over to you, that you might work your work in us, that we might become mature, established, strengthened in the things of the Lord. In Jesus' name we pray. Amen.
2: 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That's right here on the next edition of The Word for Today. I'm your host, Kathy Parrish. 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
1: Here's Mike McIntosh to begin today's edition of CMV with this thought on Christ's payment for our sins.
2: The law was taken care of by the blood of our Savior, Jesus Christ. As far as heaven is concerned, if you have asked Jesus to come into your heart to be your Lord, and that means Lord Jesus, He's not only your Savior, He's your Lord. And since He's your Lord, you listen to Him and you live the life that He lived in the flesh to show you that you can be a good person by the power of the Holy Spirit.

0: The Six A's of Walking with Christ. That's the title of our teaching today on Chapter and Verse with Mike McIntosh. Today we're taking part in a verse-by-verse study of the book of Romans. We know from the first chapters of this book that Paul is forcefully making the case that all the world is guilty before God. It's also becoming increasingly clear in these passages that God's law, either in written or internal form, is unable to save man. This principle must be thoroughly understood and digested if we're to move on to the truths that Paul builds upon this foundational truth. Life lessons are ahead as we open to Romans chapter 7 and join Mike McIntosh.
1: Okay, so it's not bad to have a law, some restraining orders against us. Don't go this far or you're going to die. Because we saw two Sundays ago, sin, death, and over here was a group of people that had a price to pay. When you commit sin, it causes death inside of you, and there's a price to pay. You don't have enough to pay God. So he sent his son to die instead of you, and when he died for you, and God raised him from the dead, and Jesus went to heaven saying, I will return again. Now, one of the signs of the end of the age is that Russia, or the areas of Meshach and Magog, which is present-day Russia and Moscow, Russia is mysteriously, chapter 38 of Ezekiel, going to have a hook put in its jaw by God and pulled down out of the north into the Middle East. The word of God said that Russia would come down out of the north and enter, and a war would break out. America is not mentioned anywhere. A war would break out, and 5/6 of the invading armies of Russia and Libya and Iran and all the nations that are named that are circling Israel now are found in the 38th chapter of Ezekiel thousands of years ago. It's no accident. You're alive at this time. God wants you to be free from your sin so that you can help with the evacuation of planet Earth. Because something has to happen to the only known superpower in the world to allow Russia to feel the freedom that their military can take over the Middle East and capture the oil. Now, of course, off the coast of Israel, in the last several months, and last summer, there's quite a bit of news about this, they have found trillions of cubic feet of natural gas. They have found billions of barrels of oil in Israel. Israel is at a place that they could be, just like the Old Testament says, with God's hand defending them and no other man. It's very clear that the powers that used to help Israel can't help Israel, and it'll be God's arm that comes out of heaven. He's already got the Russians pulling in. 5/6 on the mountains of Israel. And to come from Syria, you have to go up the Golan Heights and come up onto the mountains. And coming from Lebanon, you have to come down the spine of the Golan Heights and those mountains along there. So it is very interesting to see how God could say something so many years before as a warning and then bring it to pass in our lifetime. It is exciting to know there is a future. It is exciting to know that God already sees it and that you can have a future by being new inside. So with an association of Jesus Christ, you begin to realize there is an aggression, for sin taken occasion by the commandment slew me. Where the law is holy and the commandment is holy and just and good, was then that which is good made death unto me? Good, God forbid. But sin, that it might appear sin, working death in me by that which is good, that sin by the commandment might become exceedingly sinful. For we know that the law is spiritual, but I am carnal, and I'm sold under sin. He's now a slave inside of this world system. And the second point is the inclination of each nature being disclosed. Paul just wanted you to know that there are two of you fighting. In verse 15 to 17, he showed us, A, the activity of the two natures within you. So we look at verse 15, for that which I do not allow, for what I would, that's what I do. But what I hate, That I do. If then I do that which I would not do or should not do, I consent unto the law that it is good. Now then it's no more I that do it, but it is sin that dwells within me. So now we see the activity. You sit here today and say, I don't know why I do these things. I know they're not right, but the good things I should be doing, I'm not. The things I shouldn't be doing, I'm doing them. So it's a war going on inside of you. So he showed us the activity of the two natures. Then he gave admission of the frailty in verse 18 and the frustration of the flesh. For I know that in me, that is in my flesh, dwells no good thing. For to will is present with me, but how to perform that which is good? I just don't know how to do it. I don't find that. For the good that I would, I do not. But the evil which I would not do, that's exactly what I find myself doing. And I'm supposed to be a Christian. Now, if I do the things that I would not, it is no more I that do it, but it's the sin that dwells in me. I find then a new law, that when I would do good, evil is present with me. For I delight in the law of God after the inward man. But I see another law in my members, warring against the law of my mind, bringing me into captivity to the law of sin, which is in my members. And then he cries out, like all of you and me in frustration. Read that out loud together, would you? Please, verse 24. Oh, wretched man that I am, who shall deliver me from the body of this death? He's a great debater because he's going back and forth with himself, back and forth with God, back and forth with the law, and he's trying to show us that we come to the end of ourselves. There's no way we're going to live forever when we die. I thank God. Wow, what a great statement. He's admitted there's nothing that can release him, but I thank God. May I ask you a personal question? When was the last time in prayer or just verbally jogging down the beach or just driving in your car that you have used the words, I thank God, or I thank you, God? Just think how long that has been that you've been thankful to God, and that'll tell you how far away you are from him. I thank you, God, that there is no way out. And I ask you to come into my life. I thank you, God, for protecting me. I thank you, God, for loving me. I thank you, God, for giving me health. I thank you, God, for my friends. I thank you, God, for delivering me. I thank you, God, for forgiving me. Because the law has stopped us all. And we're all guilty. And even though you try to be a good person, there is this law of sin and death that's inside of you. And when you get away from the Lord, the sin and death starts to rear its ugly head. And the minute you stop and repent of a sin or ask God to strengthen you, that old nature is no longer in charge. The Lord's word is in charge, and you live by that. And the peace that passes all understanding comes into your life. So here's the last one. We saw the activity of these two natures. Then we see the admission of the frailty and the frustration of our flesh. And then he gives the answer is to be found in the Lord Jesus. As a human being, he says, I thank God through Jesus Christ our Lord. So then with the mind, I myself serve the law of God, but with the flesh, the law of sin. Therefore, there is now no condemnation to them which are in Christ Jesus, who walk not after the flesh, but after the Spirit. That should just let you go, I'm free. You're free. You're free. Jesus said, you'll know the truth, and the truth will make you free. And whom the Son sets free is free indeed. You're free. You're actually free. There's no condemnation for you. So when your mind starts bringing thoughts up of back when, you're free. I always say at those points, Lord, erase the tape by the blood of Jesus. Just, I don't want to think of those people. I don't want to think of those situations. That's the dead man's life. Take it away. And I was a classic person that lived today because of the failures of yesterday. I didn't see hope or tomorrow or where I was going. I just knew that I had so much bad in my life that I could never be a good kid. And I would never amount to anything. And I would always go back when an opportunity came, and I'd remember all my failures, and I'd just not show up. I wouldn't take the opportunity. And some of you may be in that same immature state, because when God comes in, He opens doors for your life that no man can open. And He shuts doors that no man can shut. So now all I have to do is try the knob. I don't need to beat on it. I don't need to get my buzzsaw out and cut the door down. I don't need to get some C4 plastic and explode a hole in the wall to get through. If that door doesn't open, God doesn't want me in there. And I'm thankful for that because I went into all the wrong rooms. And now I know He's in charge of my life. He will never bring anything into my life that I cannot handle. And if my desires are in a locked room, I'm not going to worry about it. It went upon Jesus who died on the cross, and I'm free. The law was taken care of by the blood of our Savior, Jesus Christ. As far as heaven is concerned, if you have asked Jesus to come into your heart to be your Lord, and that means Lord Jesus, He's not only your Savior, He's your Lord. And since He's your Lord, you listen to Him and you live the life that He lived in the flesh to show you that you can be a good person by the power of the Holy Spirit. So whatever is in your past, say goodbye to it that you are free. And those ropes around your anklet, the things around your neck holding you back, and all those things that you think there's a record of you somewhere, no, they've all been expunged. Jesus' blood just cleansed it all. And you are His son and daughter. Your Father is excited that He is going to see you very soon. Shall we stand and shall we pray? Now, next Sunday, as we go deeper into verse 1 and 2 of chapter 8, I'd like you to read it over a few times, then read the whole chapter and get it in context of how free you are. But J.B. Phillips was a very well-known minister, and before he

association with Christ, our aggression that sin has against us, and the acknowledgement of the law. In verses 4 through 14, let me read that to you. The commandment gave sin an opportunity, and without my realizing it, in verse 11, what was happening, sin killed me. It can scarcely be doubted that in reality, the law itself is holy, and the commandment is holy and fair and good. Can it be that something that is intrinsically good could mean death to me? No. What happened was this. Sin, at the touch of the law, was forced to express itself as sin, and that meant death for me. The contact of the law showed the sinful nature of sin. Now, verse 14, all the law, we saw this is his inclination to each of us to see our nature, is really concerned with the spiritual. That's what the law is about. It is I who am carnal, and I have sold my soul to sin. In practice, what happens? Well, my own behavior baffles me, for I find myself not doing what I really want to do, but actually doing what I really hate. Yes, surely if I do things that I really don't want to do, I am admitting that I really agree with the law. But it cannot be said that I am doing them at all. It must be sin that has made its home in my nature. And indeed, I know from experiences that the carnal side of my being can scarcely be called the home of good. I often find that I have the will to do good, but I don't have the power. That is, I don't accomplish the good that I set out to do, and the evil I don't really want to do, I find I'm always doing it. Yet if I do things that I don't really want to do, then it's not I. I repeat, I in parentheses. When I come up against the law, I want to do good, but in practice I do evil. My conscious mind, my wholeheartedly endorses the law, yet I observe an entirely different principle at work in my human nature, and this is in continual conflict with my conscious attitude. And it makes me an unwilling prisoner to the law of sin and death. A prisoner. In my mind, I am God's willing servant. But in my own nature, I am bound fast, as I say, to the law of sin and death. It is an agonizing situation. And who on earth can set me free from the clutches of my own sinful nature? I thank God there is a way out through Jesus Christ our Lord. Now listen to that releasing verse 1 of Acts 8. No condemnation now hangs over the head of those who are in Christ Jesus. There's no condemnation, no dark cloud that hangs over the head of those who are in Christ Jesus. For the new spiritual principle of life in Christ Jesus lifts me up out of that old vicious circle of sin and death. You're free. Absolutely free. Free. Yeah, our Lord, our Father, we thank you that we are free. We just are amazed at how the law has been put down, and how that even with Moses, he got angry at the sin of the nation Israel and destroyed the first two tablets that you wrote the Ten Commandments on. And if man is going to try to engage by enforcing the law through do's and don'ts in the churches, then it's not going to work out. But we thank you just for that one scene in the Bible that you said, Moses, come back, I will rewrite, bring me some new tablets. And because he is obedient, he finally submitted. And we see his flesh responding to the law. And so, Father, may we reckon our old sinful nature to be dead because of the cross of Jesus Christ. And may every man, woman, and child, hearing distance of my voice, realize that what went on in the past has been dealt with. God, you have already judged their sin.
There is no warrant out for their souls because they belong to you in Jesus Christ.

0: Christ. And Lord God, may you take the scars and the pain and the agony of what is in the memory banks here today and just let your peace take charge. And the good that people should do, they're not under a law of how to do it. May they be free to express themselves, not looking over their shoulders to get yelled at, or their hands spanked with a ruler, or some adult or parent in their childhood demeaning them and embarrassing them, or getting angry with them. The little things that stick in our hearts that when we get older, we rebel. Would you give freedom in the name of Jesus Christ? And as we're prepared to worship and our heads are bowed, I know there are some of you here and you didn't know about freedom. You're very aware of a law, of some sort of a spiritual religious law, but you didn't understand that you have a human nature and you have the ability to accept before you die God's nature through his Son. And today, if you would like to have your sins forgiven and you would call out to God, the Bible says, believe in your heart that God raised Jesus Christ from the dead, and confess with your mouth, with your lips, that Jesus Christ is Lord, to the glory of God, you shall be saved. So if that is your desire, while everyone else is praying for their own condition or possibly for you, just say, dear God, forgive me of my sins. I know I'm a sinner, and I know I need salvation, and I pray that you will save my soul. God, I don't have much to give you, but I thank you that you gave me Jesus. And Jesus, I thank you for dying for me. And I ask you to come into my life and bring eternal life to me. And give me the power of your Spirit, Lord Jesus, to be a spiritual person. And as our heads are bowed and our eyes are closed, if you've asked him into your heart, I'd like you just to look up at me and hold your hand. I want to remember you throughout the afternoon and pray for you. Yes, sir. Yes, ma'am. Yes, ma'am. Are there any others? Don't need to run and hide. Yes, in the doorway on my left, way back there. I see you, sir. Bless these dear people, Lord. Touch their hearts and their souls right now and set them free. In Jesus Christ's name we pray. Amen. Praise the Lord. We'd like to just ask those of you that just prayed, meet with me and some of the pastors over here. We're not going to ask you for anything. We'd just like to just pray for you and encourage you, give you a Bible if you don't have one. You know, it's an almost impossibility for Jewish people to accept Jesus Christ. But we were out this weekend at the desert, Friday and Saturday, and sharing at a prophecy conference at a synagogue with Messianic Jews that are so unique as people, just rejoicing in the Lord that they know they're Jewish, but Jesus is their Yeshua. It's just such a transformation in their lives. So here are these 400 or 500 people in the bottom auditorium of the synagogue praising Jesus with a whole group of Jews up in the main sanctuary of the synagogue from Palm Springs area, and they're in the law. And I was thinking about what a picture. The law is upstairs and the grace is downstairs. And they're being formal and traditional and they're being radical and just shouting to the Lord. So much so that those upstairs ask if they could calm the music downstairs. Isn't that the law in the flesh a great picture? I mean, we've always got this thing hanging over us. No, we don't. You're free. You're absolutely free. Enjoy your freedom in Christ. God bless.
1: As we continue our review of mankind's tragic and sin-filled history, we're reminded that God's purposes are not condemnation, but redemption. 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Finally, let me invite you to join us tomorrow here on Chapter and Verse when we'll continue our series through the book of Romans. 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
2: And

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1: You'll never know what your spiritual gift is until you take some steps of faith. Be a risk taker and watch what the Lord will do.
2: Do you want to be used of God? God wants to use you. And coming up today on A New Beginning, Pastor Greg Laurie says the Lord may equip you in some special ways.
1: Maybe you're a great visionary, but you're not great at nuts and bolts. Then again, you might be more of a detail person. Everyone has a role to play, a gift given to them by God. This

0: Great things rarely happen when we're deep inside our comfort zones. No one's ever heard of the great Lazy Boy Revival or the evangelistic Hammock Crusades. No, somebody's got to get up and do something. And today on A New Beginning, Pastor Greg Laurie brings us some good news. God empowers and equips those he calls into service. You may already have a special God-given talent you're not even aware of. Today, we'll learn how to identify and use those abilities.
1: Let's think now a little bit about the gifts of the Spirit, and let's go over to Romans 12 and see what Paul says. Romans 12, verse 6. In His grace, God has given us different gifts for doing certain things well. If your gift is serving others, serve them well. If you're a teacher, teach well. If your gift is encouraging others, that's a gift of exhortation, be encouraging. If your gift is giving, then give generously. If God has given you leadership ability, take that responsibility seriously. And if you have a gift for showing kindness to others, do it gladly. I'll stop there. Certain terms bubble up here. Do it well, generously, gladly. Take this responsibility seriously. The gift of teaching is mentioned here. And if you're called to teach, he says, teach well. It's an awesome responsibility to be called to teach. The Bible says in 2 Timothy 2:15, we should know how to handle the word of God correctly. And then James 3:1 says, brothers and sisters, not many of you should become teachers in the church, for we who teach will be judged more strictly. You know, people have asked me, what's it like to stand up there on that stage at the crusade? That must be a real ego trip for you, right? No, not at all, actually. It's kind of scary. And it's kind of an awesome responsibility. Because I recognize I'm speaking for God. I know that there are certain people that will be there that may never come to an event like that again. They may never go to a church again. So I don't want to misrepresent God. It's a lot of weight. And there's a lot of spiritual warfare involved in it as well. I'm not asking for your sympathy. I'm just telling you, there's responsibility that comes with teaching. Then there is the gift of encouraging others. Look at verse 8. If your gift is to encourage others, I love this, be encouraging. Hey, if this is actually your gift, then be an encouraging person. Some people are not encouraging. They're discouraging. I jokingly call them Debbie Downer and her boyfriend, Bobby Buzzkill, right? They always bring you down, always negative, always critical, critical, critical, critical. Never a compliment from these people. Well, the gift of exhortation or the gift of encouraging does include correction at times, but it also includes encouraging. And I think when you have to speak to someone critically, the Bible says in Ephesians 4:15, speak the truth in love. We should keep each other accountable. If we see a Christian friend going the wrong direction or making the wrong decisions, we might say, hey, you shouldn't do that. The Bible says thus and so. But, you know, but before you correct, try to compliment. Jesus modeled this for us when he spoke to the church of Ephesus in the book of Revelation. Loose paraphrase, he says, I know you guys are discerning. I know you're hardworking. I appreciate all these things about you, but I have this against you. You have left your first love. So remember, therefore, from where you have fallen and repent and do the first works quickly. I love that. Compliments, doing this well, doing that well, doing a good job over here, but there's this one area. So let's talk about that. That's the right way to do it. Deposit a compliment before you make the withdrawal of a criticism. Otherwise, it's destructive criticism when it should be productive criticism. We need people to teach us and we need people to exhort us. See, teaching tells me what the text says, but the gift of exhortation makes me want to do what the text says. Sometimes people are gifted with both of those skills. But you can think of some teachers, you heard a message, wow, that was very helpful. I learned a lot theologically, I never understood that. That was great. But then you hear someone else, you're just all fired up. Oh man, I wanna pray more, I wanna serve more, I wanna share the gospel more, whatever it is. These gifts are all important, but exhorting is something we should all do. Hebrews 10:24 says, consider one another to provoke each other to love and to good works, not forsaking the assembling of ourselves together, as the manner of some is, but exhorting one another daily, and so much more as we see the day of the Lord approaching. Then there's the gift of giving. Romans 12:8, if your gift is giving, then give generously. Why is it that when we talk about money in the church, people recoil? Probably because there's abuse. There are times where it's used wrongly and people are guilted into giving and there's too much pressure put on people. But if we throw the baby out with the bathwater, we're missing the blessing of giving. Every Christian should give of their finances to the Lord. Every Christian, in my opinion, should tithe. It's a joy. It's a privilege. It's an opportunity. It's an investment in the kingdom of God. Because you should be doing your giving while you're living, that you're knowing where it's going, right? And God makes a promise in the book of Malachi where he says, put me to the test on this one. Bring your tithe into the storehouse and watch if I will not open up the windows of heaven and pour you out a blessing that you won't even have room enough to receive it. It's a happy thing to give. Because Jesus said, blessed are those who give, or it's more blessed to give than it is to receive. And the word blessed means happy or happy making. But that's not what this verse is talking about. Every Christian should give, but there's a supernatural gift of giving. So he says, if you have this gift, do it with simplicity and generosity. The person with the true gift of giving probably would never tell you they have the gift. And you wouldn't even know all they're doing because they would do it kind of quietly. They wouldn't blow a little trumpet or drop hints, I just gave this much to, no, they just do it. But everyone would have a story about that person. Oh yeah, they helped me here and they helped me there. And I've never told this story before, but when I was in need, they did this for me. That's a person with the gift of giving. And guess what? You don't have to be wealthy to have the gift of giving. I know some people who are not wealthy at all who are very generous people. And it's not just generosity with your money, it's generosity with your time. It's generosity with everything. You're just one of those giving people. And that's a gift that God perhaps has given you.
0: Pastor Greg Laurie will have the second half of his message in just a moment.
1: You know, I've heard people describe a trip to Israel as seeing the Bible actually come to life. Hey, everybody, Greg Laurie. And I've been to Israel many times, and I've led a lot of tours, and I have to say that's absolutely true. Listen, when you're walking on the same stones that Jesus himself walked on, well, that's something that's enriching to your faith. It's not just a travel experience. It actually energizes and enhances your study of the Bible. Think of it this way. It's a vacation with a purpose, and we're going to be taking a tour of Israel April 6 to 15, 2027. You can find out more at israel.harvest.org.
0: Step right into biblical history. 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
1: One last gift we'll look at, the gift of showing kindness and mercy. That's an actual gift. Should every Christian show kindness and mercy? Yes. But do some people have a supernatural ability to do this on the next level? Again, yes. Romans 12:8, if you have a gift of showing kindness to others, do it gladly. Do it gladly. There are people who have an extraordinary supernatural ability from God to show mercy and compassion and kindness to those who are in need. I'm amazed at people that work in care facilities, people that are involved in hospice care, people that will hold the hand of someone that is sick or old and can't help themselves. And I just marvel at the patience and the love and the compassion of a person like this. It's a gift of mercy. My wife, Kathy, has this gift. You want someone to show you compassion and mercy, talk to Kathy. You want a sermon or a lame joke? Come to me. It's different gifting. So if you're in a hospital bed, do you need someone with the gift of teaching or evangelism? Maybe, but what you probably really need is someone with a gift of mercy that would come and just take you by the hand and sit there with you and not try to explain everything to you and just be a loving Christian and walk with you through it. You may have that gift, and you didn't even know you had that gift. Here's the bottom line. Just start taking bold steps of faith and see what the Lord will do. I found out I wasn't called to be a musician some years ago at Calvary Chapel in the days of the Jesus movement. All these bands were forming all the time. Love Song, Blessed Faith, Country Faith, Mustard Seed Faith, lots of groups with the name Faith in them. So I was at this little home Bible study, and there was a man there who was a good guitar player and singer, and he wrote a song. Because I wrote this song, and he sang the song, and we're all singing along in the home Bible study with his new song. And then there was this very talented flautist, someone who could play a flute beautifully, and they're playing it. So I'm sort of keeping percussion on the little coffee table. So someone said, "Let's form a band." Next thing I know, we're booked at Calvary Chapel to perform. So here's this packed out church. I remember it vividly in my mind. Here's the guy who can play guitar. Here's the guy who can play the flute. And I'm up there with a conga drum, and they start playing. I realize I really don't have that great of a sense of rhythm, and why am I here? And I don't want to be here. Okay, good, process of elimination. I'm not called to conga drums. It was later I discovered what I was called to do, but sometimes again it's process of elimination. But here's what I'm saying: you'll never know what your spiritual gift is until you take some steps of faith. Some have musical and artistic talent. Some have more of a technical talent, like crunchy numbers. Well, that's not spiritual. We don't need anybody to, you know, balance the budget. No, you do. You need all these people to do their job. Maybe you're a great visionary, but you're not great at nuts and bolts. Then again, you might be more of a detail person. Everyone has a role to play, a gift given to them by God. Be a risk taker and watch what the Lord will do. Again, the Bible says, don't neglect the gift that is in you. Or as another translation puts it again, keep your gift dusted off. Here's something to think about in closing. You're never too small for God to use, only too big. Does that make sense? You're never too small for God to use, only too big. So you think, oh, God could never use me. Oh, actually, you might be more qualified than you think. Because God goes out of his way to find unexpected people to do unexpected things. God chooses the foolish things of the world, the Bible says, to what? Confound the wise. So then someone will say, there's no way that person is called to do. Yeah, they are called to do that, you see. So just be available to the Lord. The church is a family, and you have a seat at the table. We are not a perfect family, but there is no such thing as a perfect family. The church is a dysfunctional family, right? It's true. I came from a dysfunctional family, and now I'm the head of a dysfunctional family, but I try to put the fun in dysfunction. Look, we're flawed. What are you looking for? What do you expect? We're flawed people working together, but you have a place at this table. You see, before I was a Christian, I wanted a family because I didn't really have one. My mom was gone every night out working. I was just home alone. She gave me enough money to go over to a place called the Snack Shop. And I would go there every night and I would buy a hamburger, french fries, and a vanilla shake. I have to admit, I was pretty happy with that as a kid. So I would tell my friends, yeah, this is what I eat every night. They'd say, you're so lucky. We have to go home and sit with our family. I'd say, yeah. But then one of these kids invited me over to his home one night for a family meal, and I kept going back. And the food wasn't even good. I actually kind of missed the hamburger, french fries, and vanilla shake. But I liked this idea of a family. There's a mom, there's a dad. Wow. Brothers and sisters talking together, but they ate things I don't like. I don't like peas. They had peas. Oh. But I liked family. And I think deep down inside, we all long for family. Maybe some of you came from a broken family or a messed up family, and you've never had family. You have a family now. You're with your family. This is the family. We're the church. There's a place at the table for you. There's room at the cross for you, as the old song says. Though many have come, there's still room for one. There's room at the cross for you. If you're not in our family, if you're not in God's family, you can join right now. Maybe I'm talking to somebody right now that feels unloved, unappreciated, unnoticed. I want you to know that God loves you. God appreciates you. God notices you. Some people think God is mad at them. No, God is mad about you. I love that blessing that the priests would pronounce over the people recorded in Numbers 6. They would say this over and over again to the people of Israel, like as a reminder. And they would say, you know it, the Lord bless you. The Lord keep you. The Lord make his face shine upon you. The Lord lift his countenance upon you and give you peace. That tells me a lot about God. But God loves you. And he loves you so much, he sent his only son, Jesus, to die on the cross for your sin. Why did that even have to happen? Because you and I have broken God's commandments. You and I have sinned against God. But the Bible says, while we were yet sinners, Christ died for us. For God so loved the world, he gave his only begotten son, and whosoever believes in him should not perish, but have everlasting life. Christ died for you so you could have a relationship with him. And I want to close with a prayer. If you're not sure if Jesus is living in your heart, if you've not yet joined the family of God, if you want your sin forgiven, this is your opportunity to do it right here, right now. Let's all pray. Father, speak to those that do not know you. Draw them to yourself. Help them to see their need for you. In Jesus' name I pray. Amen.

0: And if you feel you need to make a change today in your relationship with the Lord, Pastor Greg Laurie wants to help you do that before today's edition of A New Beginning wraps up. 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That's just a moment away. Hopefully, you were able to hear all of today's study. It's called The Gifts That Keep Giving. 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
1: Right.
0: Now, that can be an uncomfortable truth, yeah. But it's also important news for us, isn't it?
2: Yeah, it really is. You know, it's like those magnifying mirrors. Actually, in the book of James, the Word of God is compared to a mirror, a man seeing himself in the mirror. And, you know, you think you look fine, and then you look in the mirror and realize, uh-oh, I missed a spot shaving. Or, oh, man, was this marinara sauce on my face all day? Or just, you know, I mean, it's important to check yourself in the mirror, and it's important to check yourself in light of the Word of God. And the Word of God is written to draw us closer to God. It will expose sin in our life, but it will also point us in the right direction to have that sin removed and forgiven. It'll point us to Jesus Christ. It'll give us practical truths on how to live this out in your life, and so much more. I mean, what can you say about the Bible? It's a user's manual of life. And that's something we need to consult on a regular basis, each and every day. And I talk about that in my new book that is titled What Every Growing Christian Needs to Know. I also have chapters on the importance of prayer, sharing your faith, being involved in a church, and a lot more. I think this book is going to be very helpful for you. Now, if you're a new believer, this book could really get you started in the right direction. If you're an older believer, you'll be reminded of things you've forgotten, perhaps, and maybe you will hear things you have not heard before that you need to know more about. So order your copy of What Every Growing Christian Needs to Know that we're offering for your gift of any size. Now, we could obviously charge you for this book, but we want everyone to get a copy. So if you only can give a little, we appreciate that, and we'll send you your copy. But others can be generous and give more. And if you'll do that, we can assure you that we'll take those resources you've given us and use them to help us continue to teach the Word of God and proclaim the gospel. As you know, if you listen to A New Beginning, we, on a regular basis, invite people to Jesus Christ. I don't know of any other ministry that does it at the degree we do it here. And it's because we think that a lot of people out there are just waiting for someone to show them how to come to Christ. I think, Dave, you can tell me the exact stat, but isn't it true that like 25 to 30% of listeners to Christian radio are not Christians?
0: Yeah, the stat I heard was it was either 36% or 38%.
2: Oh, even higher.
0: Crazy, yeah.
2: So think about this. Right now, as we're having a conversation about our faith, there's someone listening in trying to figure this all out. Yeah. Someone like that man from Ethiopia in the book of Acts that was reading from Isaiah 53, and he didn't understand what he was reading, and the Lord directed Philip to go to him, and Philip asked him, do you understand what you're reading? And the man from Ethiopia who was searching for God said, how can I unless someone shows me the way? That's what we want to do here at A New Beginning. We want to show people the way. We don't want to say, hey, just accept Christ. We want to tell them how to accept Christ, and we want to lead them in a prayer so they can accept Christ. And you know, if you listen, we do that all the time. Help us continue to do that. Order your copy of What Every Growing Christian Needs to Know for your gift of any size.
0: 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And then here's Pastor Greg once again.
2: Let me close with this thought. Would you like Jesus Christ to come into your life? Would you like your sin forgiven? Would you like to fill the hole in your soul? Would you like to go to heaven when you die? If so, just stop what you're doing and pray this prayer with me. You can pray it out loud if you like. You can pray it in the quietness of your heart if you choose, but pray this prayer. This is a prayer of asking Jesus Christ to come into your life. Pray these words. Lord Jesus, I know that I'm a sinner, but I know that you're the Savior who died on the cross for my sin and rose again from the dead. I turn from that sin now, and I choose to follow you from this moment forward. Thank you for hearing this prayer and answering this prayer. In Jesus' name I pray. Amen. Hey, did you just pray that prayer? If so, I want to congratulate you and be the first to say, welcome to the family of God.
0: Yeah, that's right. And listen, we want to help you get started in this new walk with the Lord. 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Well, next time, Pastor Greg highlights those characteristics that reveal if we've been spending time with Jesus. It's good insight. 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
1: God can do whatever He wants to do when you turn over your will, your problems, your situations, and you say, Lord, I'm fed up with this. Here it is. Do whatever you want to do in my life. And you know what? We can't hate. We have to love. Agape love. And what is agape love? It forgives. It forgets.

0: Welcome to Somebody Loves You Radio, the Bible teaching ministry of Roel Reese in Diamond Bar, California. Well, it's good to have you with us today for our continuing series in 1 Corinthians. Today, Roel will urge us to keep growing in our spiritual maturity and represent the Lord well through our attitudes and actions. You'll see that when you handle conflict with grace and exercise your spiritual gifts with God's unconditional love, you live in a way that causes others to take notice. Our study today is titled Christian Maturity. Here's Roel Reese in 1 Corinthians chapter 13.
1: Chapter 13 is probably one of the hardest chapters to teach because it has to do with Christian maturity. And a lot of times we think of Christian maturity by just being in the Word of God and developing and growing spiritually. But Paul's going to let us know here that it's very important that we understand that if we don't have love, we are nothing. And think of how many people do not have the love of Jesus Christ in their hearts. So many. And yet, it was Jonathan Swift that said this: we have just enough religion to make us hate, but not enough to make us love one another. Spiritual gifts, no matter how exciting or wonderful they may be, they're useless without love. No value at all. So when you think of spiritual gifts, we should really take an examination of our hearts before God and say, Lord, I want you to baptize me with the Holy Spirit, but at the same time, if you're going to baptize me, let me have love in my heart so that when I do exercise and practice these gifts, it will be done through the love of Jesus Christ. And at the same time, not only is the love of God, but growing not in love for other people, and at the same time having love for the lost. Those that do not know Christ, we have to really love them and pray them into the kingdom of God. Because one of the things that I see in ministering to people, that a lot of people can preach and they can speak to people, but at the same time, if you are not practicing love, you're only using empty words to no value. And I think that all of us have been there where our past life was a life of hate and never truly experienced the love of Christ in my life until I came to Christ myself. In the Greek, there are four words for love: eros, phileo, agape, and storkio. And one of the things that we need to understand is that this physical love that most people practice in this world is eros. It's a physical attraction love, a sexual love. And then it's a lustful love. And then you have phileo, which is the love that brings you about emotionally, up and down. And then the agape love is the love that is divine, God's love for us and God's divine love for others. And then storkio, it's family love for the family that's in love with one another. So it's important that Paul here is sharing with us that there is this love, agape love, that we need to not only understand, but we need to have in our personal lives. Notice how he begins the chapter here. In chapter 13, verses 1 to 3. Here we see that Paul the apostle, being in Corinth, he understands that the people that he's teaching are carnal people. Remember chapter 1, 2, 3, 4, 5, 6, all the way through, Paul had the problem with divisions. People were coveting silver. They were living in the flesh by being adulterous, fornicators, liars, all these things that kept them from the power of God. And when you think of the church today as a whole, think of how many churches in the world today with so many people in the church, and expect how many of those people really, truly are walking in the Spirit of God so that the Spirit of God can manifest himself through the gifts of the Holy Spirit, not through carnality. We need to be spiritual, not carnal. And Paul wants to make sure that we understand as we close chapter 12, remember, verse 31, where he says, but earnestly desire the best gifts, and yet I show you a more excellent way. And what's that? Love. Love is the greatest way to really understand and to practice what you preach, and to experience the gifts of the Holy Spirit in my life and in your life. We need to know agape love in each one of our lives. So Paul begins here in verses 1 to 3, speaking of the enriching love that God gave to us. He says, verse 1, he said, though I speak with tongues of men and of angels, but have not love, I have become a sounding brass, or, notice, a clanging cymbal. A clanging cymbal. So Paul wants to make sure that as he begins this chapter, he's talking about possessing the gift of tongues. Pentecostal churches, they really put an emphasis on the gift of tongues always. They think that's spirituality. And usually when a person speaks in tongues while the preacher or teacher is teaching, they will disturb the service and they'll get up, and there's usually the same person or the same people that get up at the right time and they start speaking in tongues loudly, and then the pastor has to stop, or the evangelist, and they wait until somebody else stands up, which every week she stands up to, and they give an interpretation which is not the true interpretation of tongues. It's not "thus saith the Lord," that's prophecy. The gift of tongues is given to us in the book of Acts chapter 2 when there was 120 in the upper room and they all spoke in tongues, dialecta, and they were what? They were glorifying God. They were not giving a message to 30 nations represented outside. It wasn't messages. It was the divine love of God glorifying, lifting Jesus Christ up as the main source. Because speaking in tongues doesn't make you more spiritual than other people. As a matter of fact, Paul the Apostle in the book of Romans, he says that, and Paul kind of teaches this, not everybody receives the gift of tongues. This is important. And yet we see that Paul the Apostle tells us that there are people that do not speak in tongues, and the reason God gave me the gift of tongues is so that I can groan and pray with an utterance that I don't even understand. And that's why Paul in Romans chapter 8 tells us that if we are not baptized with the baptism of the Holy Spirit by baptized with tongues, he says, even by groaning, the Spirit makes intercession for us. So you're not more spiritual than other people if you speak in tongues. Everybody is in the same level. Same level. Not because I speak in tongues, I'm a higher level. No way. And by the way, every one of the gifts of the Holy Spirit, they have to be practiced through love. If not, Paul's going to tell you, you're just making a bunch of noise. And so Paul wants to make sure, because of the abuses in the early church in Corinth, that we make sure that we understand that it's not by speaking in tongues that makes me more religious or more experienced or more spiritual than other people. And by the way, when a pastor teacher is teaching, three gifts are being used while he's teaching. The gift of wisdom, knowledge, and prophecy. Those three gifts are being used. And it's really cool because sometimes when I'm teaching the Bible on Sunday mornings, there'll be husbands or wives here that have been invited by their loved ones. And I don't even know them. And their wife never talked to me or their husband. And afterwards, they'll come up and tell me, "Did my wife talk to you about me?" I said, "No." "Why?" He said, "Well, you were talking about me." "I wasn't talking about you. I don't even know you." But it's God through the Holy Spirit bringing conviction to people through the Word of God. Through the Word of God. That's why it's so beautiful, man, to understand the Word of God and to read it and study it and to know God intimately in your life. Very intimately. It's not about becoming famous or popular. It's about who's the greatest in the kingdom of God. Who? The servant of all. As we humble ourselves before God. As we become nothing and He becomes everything in my life. That's the key. And yet Paul, in speaking to our hearts, he says here, "Though I speak with tongues of men and of angels, but have not agape love, I have become a sounding brass or a clanging cymbal." Notice what he says. Verse 2. "And though I have the gift of prophecy and understand all mysteries and all knowledge, and though I have all faith so that I can remove mountains but have not love, I am nothing." Nothing at all. And so when I read this chapter, it brings a lot of memories to me. Because I remember the hatefulness, I remember the anger, the resentment that I had in my life. And then getting married and having boys and then now having grandchildren. It's just an incredible thing that when you look back in your life, that's all passed away. You're in the present right now, looking to the cross of Jesus Christ as we trip, as we fall. But never, never, never, ever defeated. Because my source is Jesus Christ. Looking to Him as the author and the finisher of our great faith that Paul talks about and John talks about.
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1: So when we think of this love that God talks about, let me read you some of the things about God's love that's so amazing to me. The love that we can have towards God, for example, in Matthew 22:37, Jesus said, "You shall love the Lord your God with all your heart, with all your soul, with all your mind. This is the first and great commandment." There is no other commandment. The greatest commandment is to love God with all of your being. Secondly, notice what he says, and the second is like it, you shall love your neighbor as yourself. I had so many problems with that. So many problems. I could not love my neighbor as myself. Especially those that come against you, those that backbite you, those people that don't really like you, they want to ruin your life. And yet God can do whatever he wants to do when you turn over your will, your problems, your situations, and you say, "Lord, I'm fed up with this. Here it is. Do whatever you want to do in my life. Do it, Lord. I want to stand back and watch, God." And you know what? We can't hate. We have to love. Agape love. And what is agape love? It forgives and forgets. And it doesn't go against anybody and does not seek revenge. I love revenge and I can't do that anymore. You can't do it. You cannot do it. You see? And yet Satan always comes. He plays with my mind all the time. And look what he says, secondly, in Matthew 22:37, "You shall love the Lord your God with all your heart, with all," notice the word all, "your soul, all your mind." So all heart, all soul, and all mind. And then, more important than any ritual at all, in Matthew 12:31, "Therefore I say to you, every sin and blasphemy will forgive man, but the blasphemy against the Holy Spirit," notice, "it will not be forgiven man. Anyone who speaks a word against the Son of Man, it will be forgiven him. But whoever speaks against the Holy Spirit, it will not be forgiven him, either in this age or the age to come. Either make the tree good or its fruit good, or else make the tree bad and its fruit bad, for a tree is known by its fruits." So again, the fruit of the Holy Spirit is what? Love. Love is the fruit of the Holy Spirit. How about love towards Christ, a sign of true faith? John 8:42, Jesus said to them, "If God were your Father, you would love me, for I proceed forth and came from God, nor I have come for myself, but he sent me." Notice, the Father sent me, so you should look to the Father, and I came to love you and not to hate you. And then, manifested by obedience, John 14:15, "If you really love me," Jesus said, "keep my commandments." Wow. If you really love me, keep my commandments.

of God. Otherwise, how can we call ourselves Christians, right? And then it leads to service. 1 Corinthians 5:14. For the love of Christ impels us, because we judge thus, that if one died for all, then all have died. The Christ, what? The love of Christ constrains me. And now in chapter 13 of Corinthians, what is he doing? He's describing for us in detail the love of Christ. The way we should be loving one another and the way we should be loving other people. Let's go back, verse 3. He says, though I bestow all my goods to feed the poor. So here you are, you're feeding the poor, okay? You're giving all your money away. And though I give my body to be burned, but have not agape love, it profits me nothing. You can self-sacrifice and not have the love of Christ, and you're nothing. Nothing. Everything apart from love is nothing. Our service to God has to be in the love of Christ. Otherwise, we have nothing to sustain us or to stand by. And then in verse 4 now, through the end of the chapter, he's going to bring love as edifying or building up. He's going to pose here in verse 4, begins to define agape love. Look what he says. Verse 4. Love, true love, agape love. Notice what he says, suffers long and is kind. So he says that agape love is patient and it's kind. Patient and kind. You sit there and you begin to see what the love of Christ can do in each one of our hearts. And then look what he says. He says, love suffers long and is kind. Love does not envy. What does it mean to envy here? It means this. Envy means to be zealous for or against any person, whatever thing they may have. You start becoming envious, covetous, because you don't have it and you want it. So you start envying people and become covetous. And then he says, love does not parade. And here it means not to be braggart. It's not bragging. It's not a braggart. It's not a windbag, he says in the Greek. It's not that way. In itself, and it's not, notice, puffed up. What is that? Build up in pride. It's not proudful. Real love is not proudful. Verse 5, and love does not behave rudely. Notice that. He's speaking of perfect love here. The operation of the Christian life does not behave rudely. We can't be rude to people. We have to be kind and loving. Neither does it seek its own, nor is provoked, thinks no evil. Notice that. All the things that love has for each one of us individually. If we truly, truly are Christians, then we're going to take counsel with Paul the Apostle in this letter. Verse 6. Does not rejoice in what? In sin. Think of how many Christians rejoice in their sin. But it rejoices what? In truth. And what's truth? The Word of God. Jesus said, I am the way, the truth, and the life. So it's important that if we really have this love of Jesus Christ, then it's not to rejoice in someone that has been hurt or maybe that we hate and rejoice when they get hurt. We can't do that. We have to pray for them. We have to leave them in the hands of God in order for God's Holy Spirit to, again, use my life and I can really demonstrate the love of Jesus Christ so I do not rejoice in iniquity. But I rejoice, notice, in the truth of Jesus Christ. And then he says, bears all things. And that's hard, man. Bears all things. Believes all things. Hopes all things. And endures all things. Notice what the Christian life is all about here. Love. And then now Paul continues here to put the spiritual gifts in what? In its order. Notice. Verse 8. Love never fails. The things he just talked about, verse 4, 5, 6, and 7, he says, real love never, ever fails. But whether there are prophecies, they will fail. Whether there are tongues, they shall cease. Whether there is knowledge, it will vanish away. So here Paul now brings us into this place where he wants us to understand that when Jesus Christ comes, when he comes, we're not going to need the gift of prophecy, the gift of tongues, the gift of knowledge, gift of wisdom, because we're going to be perfect as he is perfect. Look again at what he says. Again, verse 8. Love never fails, but whether there are prophecies, they will fail. Whether tongues, they will cease. Whether there is knowledge, it will vanish away.

0: For we know in part now, and we prophesy in part. But when that which is perfect has come, then that which is in part will be done away with. Now, this is a theological question here. Okay? Very important to understand. Here, Paul the Apostle, you see that word perfect? Well, in the 1900s, there were the what we call the fundamentalists. They took the liberty to change the word perfect, which the word perfect is speaking of Christ. He's coming. When Christ comes, everything's going to be what? Brand new. They took the word perfect and they took it and they said that this is the end of the gifts of the Holy Spirit. There's no more gifts in the 1900s. Tongues, prophecy, all of 21 gifts are not for today. They already have stopped. They're ceasing. And that's not true. Because the gifts of the Holy Spirit are here until the church is taken out of the way. That's a dispensation God's given to us. And people today can get baptized with the Holy Spirit, the gift of tongues, word of knowledge, word of wisdom. I mean, there's so many gifts that God wants to give to each one of us individually if we're open to the Holy Spirit to do that. And what's really cool about that here, that it was 1906 when they took the liberty to say that all of the gifts of the Holy Spirit has ceased. There were no more. And yet, look at the word here. But when that which is, notice, when Christ has come, the word Christ is in there, then that which is in part will be done away with. You see, when Christ comes, we don't need tongues. We don't need the word of wisdom, the word of knowledge, prophecy, interpretation of tongues. Why? Because Christ will be in our midst. We shall be known as He is known. I love that. We shall be known as He is known. And then verse 11. When I was a child, I spoke as a child. I understood as a child. I thought, notice, as a child. But when I became a man, I put away childish things. Notice what he's saying here. The problem with the Corinthians is what? Carnality. Remember what chapter 3? They were like babies in Christ Jesus. And Paul says, because of your immaturity, you don't understand and you're dividing the body of Christ. And they were arguing concerning the gifts of the Holy Spirit. Then he said this, verse 12. For now we see in a mirror, dimly. But then, when we get there face to face, now I know in part, notice we have limited knowledge, but then I shall be known just as also I am known. Notice that. I shall be known even as I am known. Love.
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0: Verse 13, and now abides faith, hope, and check this out, love. These three, But the greatest of all three is agape love. That's the most important gift, the gift of love. And I would pray tonight that any one of us, including myself, whatever hatefulness, whatever resentment, whatever problem we may have in our lives to other people, or maybe even to ourselves or our parents, or our brothers and sisters, that it would cease today. As you give your heart fully to Jesus Christ and you ask Him to baptize you with His love.
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2: About 100 years ago, there was a baseball player who became an evangelist, and his name was Billy Sunday. And Billy Sunday, one of the things, he said a lot of things, but one of the things that I always loved that I read that he said is he spoke a lot about joy. And he said, if you have no joy, he was speaking to the church, if you have no joy, there's a leak in your Christianity somewhere. So it's always good to, from time to time, ask ourselves, has my joy sprung a leak? And there's a lot of reasons why you would not be a joyful person. But there's more reasons why you should be a joyful person. I can think of reasons that your joy would be challenged. You could have personal circumstances that sap your joy. You could have a disease you're fighting or a diagnosis you're facing or loved ones you're having trouble with, difficulty with, or you feel overworked or you have doubt about spiritual things. There's a number of reasons that you could probably pull out and say, well, the reason I don't have joy is for this reason or for that reason. But as soon as you do that, you have a problem. And the problem's name is Paul the Apostle. Because in this letter, he speaks about joy and rejoicing 16 times. It's a repetitive theme. In fact, it's so repetitive that he is going to say, he's going to acknowledge that he repeats himself. And he'll say, for me to write the same things is not tedious, but for you it's safe, even though I've repeated this theme about being joyful. And the reason I say that's a problem is because if anybody had a reason in life to not be a joyful person, it would be him. He had every reason not to be joyful, and yet he was. He is writing from jail. He is writing to the church at Philippi. When he first went to Philippi, he went to jail. So he has spent a lot of time behind bars, falsely accused, beaten up for his faith. You remember that he went to Philippi based on a vision of a man from Macedonia saying, come over to Macedonia and help us. He gets there looking for the man from Macedonia, sees no one, but he finds a few women meeting down by the river for prayer. Goes down there, shares with them, preaches the gospel to them. A woman named Lydia opens up her heart to the gospel. But there was another gal who was demon-possessed, who was an annoyance to Paul. Paul cast the demon out of her. The people who were using her to get money from her by her trade reported Paul. Paul and Silas get put in jail. At midnight, Paul and Silas are singing praises to God. Again, there's the joy. They get sprung out of prison, but they have problems everywhere they go. So if anybody had an excuse to say, well, the reason I'm not experiencing joy is because I'm writing to a church where when I went there, I was put in jail. I'm writing from jail. I have a 2-year prison sentence in Rome. Before Rome, I was in Caesarea, locked up for 2 years. There's plenty of reasons why I'm not happy. But I didn't say happy. I mentioned joy. Happiness is outward. It depends on what's happening. Joy is inward. It's irrespective of what is happening. So when Paul, and he'll mention it again and again and again, writes about joy, if we hide behind our problems and circumstances to not be joyful, the Apostle Paul will always pose a problem to us. So that is a constant theme running through this letter, as we have seen 16 times. I mentioned he's writing from jail. We've already mentioned before that he has spent a lot of his time and life and ministry behind bars. Now, nobody ever plans on going to prison. That's never a life goal that a person states when he's in school. It's never a career choice. I plan to be a prisoner when I grow up. But that seemed to have been Paul's lot. And I've told you before, just mentioning it again, that I am glad, for one, that he did go to jail. Because in jail, he birthed the letter to the Philippians and to the Ephesians and to the Colossians and to Philemon when he was in this one prison sentence stint. In the letter of Philippians, it's a very different kind of a letter. There's no doctrinal correction, like in the book of Galatians, where he's writing to correct a theological issue. There's no behavioral correction, like when he wrote to the Corinthians. 1 Corinthians is all about correcting several behavior issues they were having. It is a love letter of Paul to a church that had captured his heart. He was tenderhearted toward them. He had deep love and affection for them, and they for him. They had supported him. And so he is writing. The only slight issue that he had is one that he's going to get to in chapter 4, where there is an argument between two women in the church at Philippi that seems to have grown into a church issue. So he's going to mention them by name and tell them, get over it, correct it, make good on it, move on. But that's it. Other than that, it's this beautiful letter where he does set forth doctrine, but nothing to correct, nothing to admonish. And now we get to chapter 3. And what's interesting about chapter 3, not in the first verse, but in the second verse, his language now becomes stronger, almost harsh, which was intentional, because he wanted to shock his audience. Why shock them? Because there were people among them who were threatening their joy. And they were threatening it by legalism. So watch this. Verse 1. Finally, my brethren, rejoice in the Lord. For me to write the same things to you is not tedious, but for you it is safe. Beware of dogs. That's the harsh admonition. Beware of dogs. Beware of evil workers. Beware of the mutilation. For we are the circumcision who worship God in the Spirit, rejoice in Christ Jesus, and have no confidence in the flesh. Now, I read those three verses, and I'm going to go back and unpack them. That's why I'm glad we go verse by verse. And then we stop when time's up and we just pick it up next time. He says in verse one of chapter 3, finally, my brethren. Now, don't mistake that word for Paul saying, I'm almost done. Because the word finally sounds like Paul is saying, okay, now in closing, I'm almost done here. Because if you look at Philippians as a whole, this is the midway point. There's four chapters. He's completed two chapters. Now he says, finally, my brethren. But that doesn't mean I'm done. Remember, he's a preacher. So finally doesn't mean finally. In fact, he's going to use that word again in chapter 4. Just skip ahead and notice in verse 8 of chapter 4 where he says, finally, brethren, whatever things are true. Now that finally is landing the airplane, but he's still circling right now. So when he says in chapter 3, verse 1, finally, my brethren, I think a better translation would be furthermore, my brethren. He's adding some fine points, but he's not finally done with his letter. So finally, or furthermore, my brethren, rejoice in the Lord. Now, once again, to tell a group of people in Philippi, they were struggling, they had their own persecution issues, to tell a group like that to rejoice would be shallow advice unless it came from somebody like Paul. Unless it came from somebody who himself had suffered and presently was in the midst of suffering, when somebody like that says rejoice, it's not shallow, it's profound. There's something to it. So furthermore, my brethren, rejoice in the Lord. Something you should notice about that little command, rejoice, it is, not that you have to remember this, but I'll just tell you, it's in the present active indicative in the Greek language, which is a command to rejoice, not just one time, but to continue and continue and continue over and over as a matter of practice to rejoice. So furthermore, brethren, rejoice and keep on rejoicing is the command that he gives, present, active, indicative. The fact that a sufferer gives a command to be ongoingly rejoicing tells me a couple of things. It tells me, number one, that joy has less to do with it is what is going on around you and more to do with is what is going on inside of you.
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2: It's possible to have joy no matter what's going on around you because of the peace that you experience inside. And that is a beautiful and unique promise for the believer. I don't know what you are facing. I don't know what is going on around you, but I do know that you can have a fullness of joy going on inside of you. So the fact that he makes this kind of a command using this kind of Greek structured language tells me that joy is more about what is going on inside rather than what is going on outside. And secondly, that joy is not automatic, but it's something that has to be learned. Do you understand what I mean by that? It's not automatic. It's not like, okay, I'm just going to wait around for the joy. It's something you intentionally enter into cognitively by directing your mind towards certain things. We're going to get really in depth to that in chapter 4. Whatever things are true, pure, noble, of good report, think on these things. So it has less to do with what is going on around you, more to do with what's going on inside of you, number one. And number two, it's something that is learned. It's not automatic. Paul said, I have learned in whatever state I am in to be content. Something you learn. It's not automatic. You know, David was being hounded. David was being persecuted, hunted, and hassled by King Saul. And at one point in his life, he felt like he was surrounded by enemies and had very few friends. 2 Samuel chapter 30, one of my favorite little Old Testament verses says, so David, listen, David encouraged himself in the Lord. I have done that. There have been times where there's nobody around to encourage me. They don't know the depth of what I'm going through. I don't really know who to talk this through to. But I find that I can, just like I have counseled others and consoled others, I can counsel myself in the Lord. So it's something that you learn. It's not automatic. Again, I'm just underscoring the fact that 16 times in this letter, Paul talks about having joy, rejoicing, I rejoice, I'm happy about this and that, and he has no reason outwardly to be that joyful. So it's a choice he has made to focus on something that has happened inside of him more than what's going on around him, and it is something that he has learned to do. It's his outlook. Joy is his outlook. Because Jesus is his uplook. When Jesus is your uplook, joy can be your outlook. So he says, furthermore, finally, my brethren, rejoice. But notice what he's to rejoice in. Rejoice in the Lord. Now, if he were to say, finally, my brethren, rejoice in your circumstances, they'd be scratching their heads over there in Philippi going, what? Or rejoice because of the people that are around you, because sometimes that can be good, sometimes not. But it's rejoicing, and the source is rejoicing in the Lord. And then he says, for me to write the same things to you. So he knows he's repeating himself. He said this before. He's saying it again. Rejoice. They're probably going, why does he keep repeating himself? You know, kids, when their parents repeat themselves, did your parents ever repeat lessons to you? You know, when my dad would get on one of his spiels, when I was a teenager, I wanted to roll my eyes. I knew what he was going to say, knew what was coming. I'd heard it 100 times. But there was a reason he repeated himself. Because obviously I had forgotten what he had told me that he was now repeating himself about. And he wanted to remind me. So maybe the Philippians are feeling a little bit like, well, this is childish. You've told us this before, Paul. We get it. But he says, it's not tedious for you, for me. For you, it's safe. It's safe because you have people around you who are stealing your joy. There are grace thieves among you. And that takes us to verse 2. Here's the warning. Beware of dogs. That's a pejorative. Beware of evil workers. Beware of the mutilation. When Paul says beware of dogs, he's not issuing a warning to the mailman. Beware of a dog as you deliver the mail. He is using a very strong word from the Old Testament in Deuteronomy 23 that was used to describe male cult prostitutes, called in a pejorative fashion in Deuteronomy 23, dogs. A male cult prostitute. It's a very strong word. Interestingly, some of the Jewish people 2,000 years ago, the very Orthodox Jews, regarded Gentiles as Gentile dogs because dogs were unclean animals. They're scavengers. They mutilate carcasses. You know, when it says beware of dogs, he's not speaking about your Fido, your little pet at home that you love and cuddle up on your bed. I don't know about you, my dog sleeps at my feet every night on my bed. He's not speaking about your pet. He's speaking about the dogs that are everywhere in the Middle East that roam up and down the streets and are scavengers. And he is speaking, whereas Jews would use it to speak of Gentiles as dogs, and the Old Testament speaks of male cult prostitutes, usually from the Gentile world, Paul is using this word to speak to Jewish legalists. How offensive would that be? Beware of the dogs. Why would he call them dogs? Because they are evil workers. They are saying you are saved by good works. And if anybody says you are saved by good works instead of by grace alone, Paul says they're dogs. So, well, you need Jesus plus membership in the church, dog. That's what Paul would say. Well, you need to just believe in Christ and go through these sacraments. Dog. Any time you add to the gospel, Paul would put you in this category. Very strong language. It would have shocked his audience. So on one end, he's saying, furthermore, brethren, rejoice in the Lord. Beware of the dogs. And he wants to shake them with this. Beware of evil workers. They think they're doing good, but they're doing evil. Why is it evil? Because basically when you're saying, I'm saved by works, you're saying what Jesus did on the cross is not enough. I must add to what he did by what I do. That's very, very dangerous. That's legalism. And then, to get even harsher, beware of the mutilation. Do you know what he's referring to? Jewish circumcision. Every eighth day, or the eighth day of a male child's life, a Jewish child is circumcised. That's the ritual of the law. It has been going on since the Old Testament. Paul refers to circumcision if you are saying you have to be circumcised in order to be saved. He calls it a mutilation. And the word he uses for mutilation referred to Gentile pagan mutilation. The Gentile temples would have rites where the Gentile pagans would cut themselves when they would worship their gods. Remember when Elijah was on Mount Carmel and the prophets of Baal would cut themselves and dance around that little fire they were building? It's that kind of mutilation, pagan mutilation. He's saying if you are trusting in circumcision for your salvation and Judaism ritual for your salvation, he calls him a dog, but he's saying what you are doing is no better than pagan Gentile mutilation. How strong is that? Very, very strong. Now, why would Paul be so tough on them? Because legalists and legalism mutilates God's grace. It takes this beautiful free gift that God confers his righteousness upon you and tears it to shreds like a dog and mutilates the beautiful grace of God. That's why Paul is strong. Beware of dogs. Beware of evil workers. These are people who are saying you're saved by good works. And beware of the mutilation. And so you know he is talking about circumcision, verse 3. For we are the circumcision. I would insert a word there. We are the true circumcision. He's speaking, obviously, of a spiritual cutting away rather than simply the ritual. We are the true circumcision who worship God in the Spirit. And we rejoice in Christ Jesus and have no confidence in the flesh. When the Apostle Peter went to a Gentile's house named Cornelius, and Cornelius had gotten a vision, Peter came and shared the gospel with him. When Peter got back to Jerusalem, there were men within the church at Jerusalem who rebuked Peter. And this is what they said: you went into the house of a Gentile and you ate with him. Shame on you. You went into the house of a non-Jewish person. Peter said, God showed me that I cannot call unclean what God has cleansed. Then a few chapters later in chapter 15, after Paul's first missionary journey, he goes back to Jerusalem. There's a conflict about what is going on in that northern city of Antioch. You remember when the apostles convened together? And there's a group of people in the church. They're Jewish believers, but they say to the council in Jerusalem, unless a person is circumcised and keeps the law of Moses, he cannot be saved. That was the straw that breaks the camel's back. That's when Peter and Paul stood up and showed how God opened the door of faith to the non-Jewish world, the Gentiles, simply by believing. And it was a huge pivot. And it was a wonderful moment in church history.
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1: 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Our teacher here on Straight from the Heart is Senior Pastor Joe Foch. 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
2: Tychicus now seems to be one particularly close to Paul because he said he's going to let you know everything about me. When he gets there, he'll communicate my condition, what's going on in my life, and he's coming also to know your estate and to comfort your hearts. Now, from Rome to Colossia is about 1,000 miles. Now, I can't imagine saying to anyone, I want you to go to Denver and let the church there know how I'm doing. No plane, no car. You know, this is on donkey, on boat, on foot, 1,000 miles, Paul sends this man. This is a faithful man to go to them. And no doubt part of it, what he's part of with the company that's bearing this letter. So Tychicus, we meet him with Onesimus, a faithful and beloved brother who is one of you. So he's from Colossia. They shall make known unto you all things which are done here. They'll let you know everything that's going on at Rome here in the prison and with the church at Rome. Philemon, verse 11, and you don't have to turn there. I'll turn there. We hear of this man, Onesimus, being commended to Philemon. He says of Onesimus, I beseech thee for my son, Onesimus, whom I have begotten in my bonds. Paul said here in prison, and perhaps Onesimus also in prison ended up near Paul, but he said, I've begotten him in my bonds. I've had opportunity here in prison to lead him to Christ. He's part of the fruit of this ministry here, part of what Paul gives thanks for, which in time past was to the unprofitable, but now profitable to thee and to me. Onesimus was a runaway slave, had run away from his owner, Philemon. His name has the idea of being worth something. Onesimus. Philemon had the right in Roman law to kill. When you had a slave, he was a possession. It was different than a servant who worked for you for a wage. A slave was owned and could be dealt with in any way. If he broke something or burned something, he could be put to death. There was no protection. And Paul says, Onesimus, owning him, a faithful and beloved brother who is one of you, not below you, he's one of you. Paul, when he wrote to Philemon saying, receive him. He's a son I've begotten in my bonds, who was unprofitable, but is now profitable to the kingdom, to me and to you. Now, in one sense, that's all of our story. We were slave to something before we came to Christ. All of us, slave to drugs, slave to pleasure, slave to money, slave to something, ambition, success, power. And in that, unprofitable. Well, there may have been a value system that the world would have esteemed in some of it, but in the long run, what would it have accomplished? In eternity, what would have it accounted for? And yet in Christ now, begotten into the kingdom. Unprofitable, now profitable. Onesimus being owned by Paul and endorsed here. Aristarchus, my fellow prisoner. Aristarchus, we read about him in Acts chapter 19. He is there in Ephesus, all of a sudden we hear in the midst of that riot, when they're singing, "Great is Diana," the Ephesians, and Paul was ruining the idol-making business there, and they were dragging people out into the arena and beating them. We find Aristarchus with Paul there. We find Aristarchus in chapter 27 with Paul setting sail for Rome, and he ends up in the hurricane and the Euroclidon and shipwrecked and swimming to shore. This guy had some rough years with Paul. And now he is Paul's fellow prisoner. I don't know if he got through suspicion, if he's locked up in Rome, or he's just the prisoner of Christ, as Paul considered himself. But Aristarchus comes with Paul's commendation. I mean, he had been through high water and deep places with Paul, no pun intended. He salutes you. Marcus, sister son to Barnabas, touching whom you received commandments, if he comes unto you, receive him. Now, this is John Mark. Now, this is the young man, Paul's first missionary journey in Acts chapter 13. He's called John twice there, John Mark. He is related to Barnabas. They went on their first missionary journey. They came into the area of Pamphylia, and there was a malaria that was raging through that area. As they wanted to come up to the higher ground where Lystra and Derbe and Galatia were, and then that journey from down in the area where there were harbors up to the plateau was a dangerous journey because of thieves and robbers. John Mark decides to go back. He quits. He throws in the towel, whether he's afraid, whether he's homesick. You know, it's interesting. He's Barnabas's nephew. And what happens in that journey as you follow it, it starts out being Barnabas and Paul. And as the journey goes on, it ends up to be Paul and Barnabas from then on. And Paul, evidently a very strong man in his nature, ends up taking the lead. And maybe Mark didn't like that. We don't know. Maybe he ended up getting orders from Paul instead of Barnabas. But he went home and stranded them, left them without the help they needed. So on the second missionary journey, you know, Paul and Barnabas getting ready to leave. And Barnabas says, "Hey, let me call up Mark. Let me fax him a message and get him over here, and we'll take him with." And Paul says, "No way. I ain't taking him." And Barnabas says, "What do you mean he's going with us? My name means son of consolation, and I'm taking him." And Paul said, "Well, my name means small, and I'm not." And a contention arose between them, it says, so sharp that they split up. Now, you know, you look at that and you think, who was right? Well, obviously they were both right. John Mark was not the proper traveling companion for Paul, but he was for Barnabas. In Corinthians, we hear the rift being mended between Paul and Barnabas. We hear Mark here being mentioned, and Paul says, receive him. 2 Timothy, as Paul is signing off, he says, Mark is valuable to me in the ministry. He ended up spending years with the apostle Peter, and he ends up under the anointing of the Holy Spirit, putting his quill to the page and writing the Gospel of Mark. Someone whom he may have looked at seemed very defeated spiritually, very useless, bailing out on the great apostles in their most needful time. Somebody that we might have written off. Paul endorsing him. If he comes, receive him. Interesting, I traced just for the mark in all of us, the mark in you and the mark in me. There's enough mark and failure in all of us to be able to relate. I trace the struggles of one individual and the years of his life. This person had less than 3 years of formal education. In 31, he failed in business. He was defeated when he ran for state legislature in 32. He failed again in business in 34. He was elected to state legislature in 35, ran for speaker of state legislature, and lost in a landslide. He ran to be lector, which is less than a member of state legislature, was defeated in 40. He was defeated for Congress in 43. He was elected to Congress in 46, sought re-election and was thrown out in 48 and crushed. Went back to business, failed again in another business, decided to run for the Senate. Why not? In 55, defeated. Ran for vice president in 56 and was crushed in a lopsided election. Defeated as he ran for the Senate in 58. And then in 1860, Abraham Lincoln runs and becomes president of the United States. And no doubt one of the greatest presidents that the nation has ever seen. And I'm thankful that he was there for that hour. Had read through the Bible many times, but was not a believer. And his son died. He mourned. His wife couldn't get him out of mourning and called in a pastor to talk to him, who said, "Your son, sir, is not dead." He said, "You're mocking me." He said, "I'm not. Your son is in paradise. He's in heaven with the Lord." Lincoln, thinking long about that, riding a train past Gettysburg, seeing the crosses in the battlefield, the gospel of Christ and the resurrection dawning on him, the Holy Spirit bringing him, having a conversion experience then, and then writing the Gettysburg Address. Sitting in Ford's Theater the night that he died, planning to outlaw alcohol in America. The guard that was supposed to be watching him across the street in a bar drinking, saying to his wife, "Honey, now that the war's over and things are settling down, you know what I want to do?" She said, "What?" He said, "I want to go to the Holy Land." He said, "I want to start in Bethlehem where he was born. And I want to follow his footsteps all the way. And then I want to go up to Jeru," and the bullet went through his head. God saved him for a moment, for time, for such a time as this, for a purpose. Mark failed early, pulled out, thought, "I'm not cut out for this," and ends up to be a great man, valuable for the cause of Christ, serving Paul, serving Peter, not Mary. And then Peter, Paul, Mary, come on, stay with me here. And then ends up putting his hand to the page and writing the gospel. So be encouraged, please. Jesus, who is called Justice, now we hear of a justice in Acts 18:7, probably this man, Jesus, probably Joshua was his name, "who are of the circumcision, these only are my fellow workers unto the kingdom of God, which have been a comfort to me." So three of those there with him in Rome that were Jewish believers, Paul says that they are of the circumcision, a great comfort to me. Epaphras, probably saved during Paul's work in Ephesus, "who is one of you," again from Colossia, "a servant of Christ, saluteth you always, laboring," agonizing is the word, "fervently for you in prayer." Man, I hope that there are people who agonize fervently for me in prayer. What a blessing it is. He agonizes fervently for you in prayer. The reason? "That you may stand perfect, mature, and complete in all the will of God." Not so that you can win the lottery, not so that you can have $1 million. "That you may be mature and complete in the will of Christ. For I bear him record that he hath a great zeal for you and for them that are in Laodicea and them of Hierapolis." These three cities of Colossae on one hill, Hierapolis on the side of the other, kind of facing one another, and Laodicea down a little further in the valley. Luke is with him, the beloved physician. Luke, the beloved physician. Now, if Paul did not write the book of Hebrews, then Luke wrote the majority of the New Testament, because the Gospel of Luke is long and he wrote the book of Acts. Those two, excluding Paul writing the book of Hebrews, would make him the major contributor to the New Testament. There was not many greater days than when Paul, at some point, said, anybody know a doctor? I get an ear infection, or I got the West Nile virus, I got something, I got to see a doctor. You know, the day that Paul hooked up with Luke was a remarkable day. And as you go through the book of Acts and you hear the word,

It's cheaper than paying for Blue Cross and Blue Shield, owning your own doctor, but just kidding. This beloved physician, this man traveling, educated, the grammar in his writing remarkable, lending itself to some of the most remarkable records. The Holy Spirit, he uses a man to produce in the New Testament, the beloved physician, with Paul to the end. And Demas greet you. Now, Demas is given a recommendation mentioned previous to this. Here, Paul says, Demas, there's no beloved, there's no faithful servant, there's none valuable, and all of the other things that he says. I'm wondering if Paul is watching something in the heart of Demas. Because as he writes to us in 2 Timothy, he'll say, Demas, Luke is with me, he'll say, but he'll say, Demas hath forsaken me, having loved this present age, and has departed to Thessalonica. Demas hath forsaken me, having loved, agape is the word there, this present age. Isn't it interesting? In John chapter 3, Jesus said, there are those who love darkness more than light, and the word is agape there also. And it speaks of devotion, something intentional from the heart. Demas hath forsaken me, having loved. He's devoted to this present age, in contrast to the one to come, obvious. Because Paul just said before that, I've fought the fight, I've kept the faith, there's laid up for me a crown of righteousness, not for me only, all those who love the Lord's appearing and so forth. I'm ready to be poured out, I'm ready to be offered. He's looking forward to what the Lord has for him. But Demas hath forsaken me. Now look, it's a lesson for all of us. Because we can say, you know, that church, it's too charismatic. It's not charismatic enough. It's too Armenian. It's too, you know, Wesleyan. It's too Calvinistic. It's this. And well, you know, look, here is Demas with Paul in his journeys. He sees the perfect balance of that which is charismatic and Pentecostal and fundamental. He sees the perfect balance in theology. He sees people healed. He witnesses the miraculous. And the point being, we can have everything in the balance that it should be in and still find that our hearts can grow cold. And we can fall in love with this present age. You know, we start out in Christ on fire, sold out, witnessing. We don't know what the difference between an epistle or an apostle, and we're telling everybody about Jesus and about his love, and I'm saved. We don't know anything about theology, and just the fire is stoked. And then as time goes on, we kind of think, hey, I'm running along pretty good here, and we forget to shovel coal into the, you know, there's the maintenance kinds of drop. Oh, no, I don't need to go to fellowship all the time. I'm doing great. Don't need to read my Bible all the time. And we kind of, you know, we can wane in our zeal and in our submission to the Spirit and to the Word of God and find our hearts growing cold. And there's a warning because you see, when we're in that condition, there's only one thing that we need to do. We need to get on our knees and get along with Jesus and say, Jesus, my heart is cold. I'm cooling. Restore unto me the joy of my salvation. You say that you don't break a bruised reed, you don't quench a smoking flax. Lord, breathe on the altar of my heart. Bring flame back, Lord, into my life. Give me zeal again, Lord. Stir my heart, Lord. And that's all there is. It's necessary. Ask, and it shall be given. Seek, you shall find. Knock, it shall be open. Remain in prayer with strength. Watch with thanksgiving. Demas, just mentioned by name. Salute the brethren which are in Laodicea.
and Nymphas and the church.

0: Church which is in his house. Most churches probably to the and up into the third century, nothing like this. They were in people's homes. They had, of course, large gatherings in Solomon's portico in the temple in Jerusalem when the church first began, and 3,000 are saved on the first day, 5,000 saved. The church grows quickly. But the gathering of the church took place in homes, the smaller. It wasn't probably till around the third century that church buildings started to be built so larger congregations could gather. So salute the brethren which are in Laodicea and Nymphis and the church which is in his house. When this epistle is read among you, so it was to be read publicly, cause that it be read also in the church of the Laodiceans, and that you likewise read the epistle from Laodicea. So there had been an epistle that was sent there we don't have record of. And say to Archippus, take heed to the ministry which thou hast received in the Lord, that thou fulfill it. How'd you like that? And, you know, here's a letter that circulated through the churches. And by the way, tell Archippus to get off his rear end and get busy, will you? Say to Archippus, take heed. Be constantly taking heed to the ministry. Now, it seems that Archippus either had a church in his home or is called to the pastorate in some way that seems specifically more of a ministry pointed to here. Say to Archippus, take heed to the ministry, notice Paul says, which thou hast received in the Lord. Paul is convinced that God has a calling on this man's life and a great exhortation to all of us. Take heed to the ministry which thou hast received in the Lord, that thou fulfill it. The salutation by the hand of me, Paul. Someone else evidently writing the letter for him, but his own signature at the end, and either because the ophthalmia, the disease he had in his eyes, one reason or another, when Paul did sign, his writing was obvious. He did in an earlier epistle write that himself, and evidently he wrote that in large classical Greek structures because he was able to read that. The New Testament written in Koine Greek, but here he signs off and he says, you see, this is my own signature. Must have been big and sloppy because of his struggle. And very interesting, it seems, that when he raises his hand to sign this letter, he looks and he says, and remember my bonds. You know, that's very unlike Paul in some ways there. It's almost in all of the epistles when he talks about being a prisoner of Christ, this is the one place where there's almost a pathos. And Paul says, do me a favor. You know, I know that you love me. Remember me in these bonds. And I can almost see it as he clanking, as he signs with his own hand, you know, remember my bonds. Grace be with you. Amen. And grace be with you. Amen.
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2: Unfortunately, this is all too common. After a great defeat, after a great discouragement, after a great disappointment, after great death, in this case 4,000, it's very easy to blame God. Why has God defeated us? They're blaming God. Rather than getting on their faces and seeking God and repenting of their sin or humbling themselves before the mighty hand of God, they take the easy way out and just blame God. This

0: From the recent earthquakes, devastating tornadoes, wildfires, we're all too familiar with calamity in this world. And at such times, you might be tempted to blame God, like the people we'll meet today through our study of 1 Samuel chapter 4. But is God really to blame? And what should our response be when times get tough? We'll get some answers today on Abounding Grace. Welcome to our program. Here is Pastor Ed Taylor with part one of Trust in God Alone.
1: Hey, take your Bibles. Would you open them to 1 Samuel chapter 4? So we follow along the transition, really, in 1 Samuel from the judges. They're moving on from God's leadership among the people with the judges to, well, eventually we're going to get to the kingship, from judges to a monarchy. And in just a couple chapters, you're going to see that the people are a little frustrated with the current situation, and they cry out to Samuel for a king. But at this time in 1 Samuel, the nation of Israel has a new leader. His name is Samuel. We've learned so far that God loves the people, and God loves Samuel. And out of his love, God provides his nation with a faithful, dedicated leader. A leader in a time of great need and lack of leadership. Not only that, but the world at this time, in the time of 1 Samuel, really lacks a global leader. There's really not a nation in this current condition that's ruling the world like we'll see later. You know, we'll see Egypt come on the scene. We'll see Babylon. We'll see Assyria. We'll see other nations that have an ability to control the world as it's known, but not yet. Instead, during this time, there are a lot of local leaders or local rulerships, if you will, countries and people like the Philistines, which become a great pain in the side of the children of Israel. The Moabites, the Ammonites, the Philistines. They basically, Israel's dealing with their neighbors, having fights with their neighbors. And the Philistines were no small force. They're an aggressive nation that occupied, as you'll get a map out, you'll see in the southwest area of Palestine. And they ruled from five key cities that we'll see over time as well, with five key leaders. The cities are known as Ashkelon and Ashdod, Ekron, Gath, and Gaza. And together they come as a unified political front, a unified unit. And they possessed superior weapons of war. They were advanced compared to the Israelites with shields and helmets and swords. They had weapons, they had gained weapons as far as from that small little country known as Greece at the time. And as we meet them throughout Israel's history, we're going to see them fight and fight. They're always a pain in the side of Israel. And just for you note takers, you'll see that the Philistines are always a type of the enemy. I mean, obviously they're a physical enemy, but they also speak to us in a spiritual way where the enemy's always on the prowl, always wanting to do damage. The enemy, he too possesses sophisticated weapons. They're not really new, but he's well trained, and the devil studies us and has an understanding of human nature and has been around. And that's why it's so foolish for us to just think, you know, in one time in prayer, he's, oh, devil, I'll take you on. Whoa, whoa, whoa, whoa, whoa, whoa. You want to be careful. When the devil comes knocking, just let Jesus answer. You don't want to take him on personally. I don't know how many of us have ever taken the devil on personally, but in the demonic realm, it's bad enough. And the Philistines, they come and are always undermining and attacking the children of Israel. Verse 1, chapter 4, and the word of Samuel came to all Israel. Now Israel went out to battle against the Philistines and encamped beside Ebenezer, and the Philistines encamped in Aphek. Then the Philistines put themselves in battle array against Israel. And when they joined battle, Israel was defeated by the Philistines, who killed about 4,000 men of the army in the field. After being introduced to the young boy Samuel, the miracle of his birth, the faithfulness of God, how God met his mom. Remember, he's a miracle kid. We studied Hannah in depth. We paused on the difficulties of her life. We showed the faithfulness of God. God was just on display everywhere. God's will's being done. Samuel comes. He's born. He's dedicated. He's being raised up. He's recognized that we saw in the last chapter as the leader of Israel. And what's the first thing that happens after good news, after great news? Attack. As soon as something good began to happen, There were the Philistines. There was the enemy. It doesn't take long for spiritual attacks. And let me remind us that that's regular life. Have you ever even communicated? Have you ever asked, when is it going to end? Wasn't yesterday such a great day? What happened to today? I mean, you're just looking at life and you're thinking, man, it was just so wonderful. The Lord met me. The Lord spoke to me. Why now and why this? It was a difficult time for Israel. As hopelessness and fear were taking root in the hearts of the people, just when they began to see the light at the end of the tunnel, the Philistines show up. Where were the Philistines in the first couple chapters? I know it was difficult, but it was sort of isolated for Hannah. But remember, the backdrop of 1 Samuel is the book of Judges. It's been a tough time. The book of Judges, everyone's doing which is right in their own eyes. Eli is a corrupt leader. His sons are corrupt leaders. It's a hard, difficult time. It just seems to be making progress. God provides a miracle kid. He's dedicated to the Lord. His mom fulfills her vow. He shows up. He's recognized. Remember back in chapter 3, verse 19, Samuel grew and the Lord was with him. None of his words fell to the ground. All of Israel from Dan to Beersheba knew that Samuel had been established as a prophet of the Lord. And then the Lord appeared again in Shiloh. Remember earlier, the Bible said that the word of the Lord was rare in those days. But with Samuel, he's established. He's you could say that God's hand of approval is upon him. I mean, good times are coming. And indeed, good times are coming. But not without a fight. Not without a fight. Paul would say to the church in Ephesus that he would speak of the spiritual armor of God, how important it is to put on the armor of God, to fight the good fight. And the Philistines are always knocking at the door. Remember back, and you can jot it down in Matthew chapter 17, Jesus was up on the mountaintop, transfigured, getting a glimpse of his glory. I mean, it was so white and so pure, such a taste of what is to come. And there were those that were there with him, enjoying it, getting to see it, so blown away by it. And they were up on the mountaintop. You know, many men this weekend were up on the mountaintop. We were in Longmont, so it wasn't that much of a mountaintop, but it was there right outside of Longmont. We were away in the woods, beautiful scenery. You know, we call those the mountaintop experiences. They were great. Even the time I was able to spend there, as sick as I was, it was just glorious and wonderful to be around men, to hear the men singing, to see the men crying, to see them crying out for the things of God, receiving the word of God, ready to be changed. I got feedback that some of the brothers, the Lord spoke to them so much that they went home even before it was over to do business with the Lord and to make things right with their family. Amazing, amazing the work of God on the mountaintop. You're up on the mountaintop, and I'm certain I didn't do any interviews, but I bet you if we did, talking to the men up on the mountaintop, would you like to stay another day? Oh, yeah. Would you like to stay a week? Man, can I? Hey, how would you like to stay up here for a year? A year? How would you like to be up here forever? Yeah, forever. I don't have to. Well, you have responsibilities, you know, but you know, what if God would just allow you to stay on the mountaintop? I mean, who would turn that down? I mean, to be up in the mountaintop with the glorified Jesus, you know, it would be a thought for a moment, and then you would want to come back down to your responsibilities. And the reality is that like in Matthew chapter 17, you know, who would not want to stay with Jesus glorified? I was on vacation recently, as you recall, just a few weeks ago, and we were able to get away for an extended time. And let me tell you, if I could live in the vacation bubble the rest of my life, I think that might be okay. I mean, I did want to be back. I had those feelings, but I also had the feeling, this is awesome. I was going home and other people were continuing on, and I'm like, Lord, you know, should we continue on? Should we go home? And you have all the responsibility. And I say it just to say this. When you're on, you have those mountaintop experiences that we often refer to. It's a figure of speech, although we have in Matthew 17 that mountaintop experience with Jesus being transfigured and being revealed in his glory and giving a glimpse of heaven and a glimpse of what it's like in his soon return. And just like, man, let's just stay here. Let's just stay here. Let's build some tents and never go down. The reality is we can't stay on the mountain of glory. We've always got to come back down to the valley of need. Don't ever forget that. It's from the mountain of glory that often we come down to the valley of need, because you'll recall in Matthew chapter 17 that Jesus came down to the demon-possessed. How's that for a transition? From the mountaintop of glory to the demon-possessed. A dad is there pleading, please help my kid. Help us. I mean, you don't even have time to process it. A lot of times retreats are like that, the men's and the women's, even the high school retreats, where you don't even have time to process it before you're hit with something, before the reality of life takes, till the Philistines show up. You're like, can't we just have a break? Can't you just give me a week to process it? Can't you just give me 2 days to enjoy it? Can't you just, and you know, the reality is, it's not, the Lord would love to have you in heaven, you know, and you can enjoy it all. He would love for you to enjoy. There's an intimacy on those mountaintops. There's a closeness to the Lord. God enjoys that, and the enemy hates it. And so the Philistines are right there, or even the needs. You know, here's this young boy being ruined by the devil, presented to these, to Jesus and his disciples. Please, please help me. And those mountaintops always lead to the valleys. You know, those times of God moving and speaking and blessing, like our retreats, like our time of just getting away. You know, I always, throughout the year, we extend time to those that are on staff, to the pastors, and we say, take a day off and go seek the Lord. Just turn everything off, leave it here if you need to, and just go seek the Lord. What's he saying to you? Get away from the hustle and bustle and come back with a report from God. And it's even a battle to get that done and have that completed. And so remember that the mountaintops always come with the valleys. Be ready for them. Moses, he came down to the children of Israel committing idolatry. And some even suggest sexual sin at the base of the mountaintop, you know, making themselves an idol. And even the leader, you know, Aaron, what were you doing, Aaron? The people who made me do it. You know, like, come on. I'm out there seeking the Lord and you're down here, what? Fashioning a calf? He's there with the leadership. He's the leader seeking God. And then there's a leader that's been delegated down at them. And what is he doing? And it happens. The Philistines. Remember that. We're going to meet the Philistines a lot in our study through this section of the Old Testament. They're a constant plague, just like the devil. Always on their prowl, looking for a weak spot. And you and I, we come back from great times spent alone with the Lord and find that the valley is there. And you know, what does Jesus do when he's met with that demon-possessed kid and that dad that's desperate? Does he run back up to the mountain? Does he blow him off? Does he say, you know what, the glory of God's more important than your demon-possessed kid? No. He serves, he gives, he delivers. Wouldn't that be great that's the banner over your life? You serve, you give, and you deliver. So beautiful. Verse 3. And when the people had come into the camp, the elders of Israel said, why has the Lord defeated us today before the Philistines? I mean, that's 4,000 people is a great defeat. And the elders of Israel, again, there has been some time since good spiritual leadership. So now the elders or the leaders of Israel, they come in and they're, why has the Lord defeated us? Let's bring the Ark of the Covenant of the Lord from Shiloh to us, that when it comes along among us, it may save us from the hand of our enemies. So the people sent to Shiloh that they might bring from there the Ark of the Covenant of the Lord of Hosts, who dwells between the cherubim, and the two sons of Eli, Hophni and Phinehas, were there with the Ark of the Covenant of God. Don't miss this. Unfortunately, this is all too common. After a great defeat, after a great discouragement, after a great disappointment, after great death, in this case, 4,000, it's very easy to blame God. Why has God defeated us? They're blaming God. Rather than getting on their faces and seeking God and repenting of their sin or humbling themselves before the mighty hand of God, they take the easy way out and just blame God. That was the first thing. They don't run to God. Verse 3 doesn't say, and the people had come into the camp, the elders of Israel called for a fast. They called for a time of prayer. They called for a time of desperation. They called for a seeking of wisdom. These are the elders. These are the leaders. There's no mention of anyone doing that at this point. Instead, they say, well, why does God defeated us? Why has God defeated us? That's not what happened at all. God is often blamed for things when times get tough. I wonder if that's something you've done. When calamity strikes, people want to blame God. They don't want to look at their own lives. They don't want to examine where their hearts are. They don't want to look back and see where they've come from. They don't want to come into a place of humility, broken before the Lord. They don't want to examine themselves. I know I might be speaking to some of you, but I want you to take this seriously. The blaming of God puts great distance between you and the one that's there to help you. The faithfulness of God. We've looked at this time and time again. There's no need to go in depth with it now, but I will encourage you to recall that bad things happen because sin is present in the world. The wages of sin is death. Bad things happen to good people. Bad things happen to bad people. Bad things happen to followers of God. Bad things happen to haters of God. Sin is in the world, and we, unfortunately, have to pay the price for the consequences of our own sin, for the consequences of other people's sin. You know, had they come to Samuel, think about what a difference it would have made. Had they come to Samuel and just said, Samuel, seek the Lord. Can you ask God? You're the prophet. God has given to you, it says, a gift. They just describe it from Dan to Beersheba. God has given us a prophet. He's given us a leader. God, we believe that you're God's man, Samuel. Would you please, we haven't heard God in forever. Like, we haven't heard the word of the Lord forever. But we believe you're from him. Would you please ask him for us? We don't even know how to call upon. Nobody's ever taught us how to call upon God. Would you please find out why 4,000 of our family members, men of renown, have died? Would you find out why the Philistines are coming after us? Would you please cry out, ask God for wisdom? Surely the Lord would have answered that prayer. Yeah, that's the pattern. The pattern is God's blessing, God's blessing, God's blessing. The enemy's attack. What, would you think the enemy's attack is going to stop the blessing of God? But I tell you what it does do. It stops us seeking the God of blessing. It's not going to stop the blessing of God, but calamity will often stop us from seeking the God of blessing and the God of clarity and the God of comfort and the God. And whether you're in a stage right now of blaming God or you've never been in a circumstance like that and you hope you never are, I just want to pray for you. It's not God's fault. God sent his son Jesus Christ to die for you. Jesus was given as a substitute for your life. You belong to him. God, when you think of God, you're going to remember that God gave his best for you. Not his second best, not half-heartedly. He made a way for you to come back to him, not only to be in relationship, but to be free from the condemnation and the guilt of your sin. And so lest we're tempted to blame God, why would God do this? God didn't do it. He's for you, not against you. Now, I have to say, for those of you that really don't have a relationship with God right now, you're in church, and for that I commend you. It's not easy for someone that's kind of far from God to be in church. It's a little uncomfortable. I think Pastor Ian asked us all to hug one another. I remember the first time as an unbeliever, I was in church thinking, what am I supposed to do here? And then people are starting to hug me. That's wrong. Don't hug me. I don't even want to be here. Why do you don't? We don't even hug at home. Like, I'm not hugging at church. Like, what am I like? It's just like it was blowing my mind. It was uncomfortable to be there. It was uncomfortable to have a man up here talking about sin. Talking about my sin. Like, who is this guy to talk about my sin? He doesn't even know me. I'm having those little arguments with him. He doesn't even know me. Why am I arguing with a man that doesn't even know me? I don't even know him. But God is working on me. And so I commend you, Biz. It's a very uncomfortable place to be in church. It's a very uncomfortable place to listen to a Bible study. It's awkward. It's different. It's not like a rock concert. It's not like a play. It's very different. There are very few places where you will go where they will tell you the truth about your life. So to come into a church setting or to be on the radio and flipping through the dial, I don't even know why I'm staying here. I don't know why I'm staying on this station, or to be on the internet and, you know, you just like somebody gave you a link and you're like, why do I don't even want to hear the truth about my life. I like the bubble that I'm living in. Well, you know, when calamity strikes, it's natural for you to blame God because you don't know him. It's natural. It's natural for you to say, you know what, God? I don't like you, I don't love you, and this problem in my life is, it's all your fault. But can I give you a little bit of a different perspective on that? I meet people all the time and have the privilege of praying with them and talking to them that end up through the doors of our church from some calamity, some difficulty, some... And for years, they haven't talked about God. They haven't thought about God. They haven't said one good thing or bad thing about God. But when calamity struck, God was on their lips. Hey, in my estimation, if you want to start talking about God, I'm open to that. If you want to start remembering maybe the God that you were introduced to when you were being raised in a church with your grandmother, I'll talk to you about that. You might remember the Sunday school lessons, or there even are those that were in churches all the way to adult and then decided somewhere along the way to move on and that's not for me. Kind of like the prodigal son. I want to go live in the world, check it out, see how it is. I'm open. I'm open, and I know that God will use calamity to get your attention. To get your attention, sometimes in a small way, sometimes in a large way. For example, one of the brothers here today had an appointment with some electricians because we want to do some work here, and there was a scheduled appointment, and he was down. Micah was downstairs taking care of some things because he's just a gifted graphics, and he's got that mind of making things look good, and so I've asked him to do a couple things. So he had done the appointment, and he was downstairs, and Judy, who was volunteering today to answer the phone, she came around and said, you know, this guy has come to pick up some food, and he needs somebody to talk to. So Micah rearranged everything he was doing and came over and set the electric thing aside like he should, comes over and talks to the guy. And so I don't know the full story because Micah just shared that little tidbit with me. We don't know how the deep of his need was. We don't know what the difficulty was. We don't know if he's been hungry for weeks or he's been hungry for hours. I don't know any of that. All I know is in the moment today where that appointment was made yesterday, Pastor Ian helped with that too, and he was a part of it, and that we just made a simple appointment. We want somebody to look at lights and all, just that's all it was. But then Judy was sense enough to say, oh, you know what? This guy needs to talk to somebody right now. So Micah comes over and talks to him. We make sure that he gets what he needs. And what happens through that conversation? Micah is used by God to lead this brother to the Lord. He gets saved right there because of a box of food. And Micah knows, he knows it's not him. I know it's not him. I know it's not me. But here's a calamity in someone's life. Drew them to a building that most people can't even find when they're looking for it. And we happen to have food in a room that used to be a storage room. That's all it was. It was just a storage room. But now it's just jam-packed floor to ceiling with food that you donated when the call goes out.
0: Well, thanks for studying the Word with us here at Abounding Grace with Pastor Ed Taylor. 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You know, there's a tragic and growing crisis facing the church concerning the ministry of counseling. An increasing number of churches and church leaders are forsaking God's way of counseling and turning to man's ways. How to Counsel God's Way by Bob Hoekstra calls God's people to return to Jesus as our wonderful counselor. 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This is-

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1: If you want godly wisdom, you can't go to the world to get it. 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
2: God says, I'm going to bring you out of this wilderness and I will personally face-to-face deal with you. 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You don't go to the world to get spiritual direction. You don't go to the world to get communication about the things of God. The world can't offer you that because the world doesn't have that.

0: We're glad you've joined us for today's edition of A Sure Foundation from Calvary Chapel of the Chino Valley. If you need advice, where do you go? Often people turn to friends and family or professionals or even social media before they look to the Lord. Today, Pastor David Rosales will show us how the nation of Israel was doing the same thing. They acted like they were following the Lord, but in reality, they loved and followed idols. What would the Lord do with his wayward nation? Let's find out as we look at Ezekiel chapter 20.
1: Ezekiel chapter 20, beginning at verse 33, reading to verse 36. As I live, says the Lord God, surely with a mighty hand, with an outstretched arm, and with fury poured out, I will rule over you. I will bring you out from the peoples and gather you out of the countries where you are scattered with a mighty hand, with an outstretched arm, and with fury poured out. And I will bring you into the wilderness of the peoples. And there I will plead my case with you face to face. Just as I pleaded my case with your fathers in the wilderness in the land of Egypt, so I will plead my case with you, says the Lord God. Now, as we've been going through chapter 20 here in the book of Ezekiel, remember with me what has taken place. There were certain elders who had come to speak to him, to speak to Ezekiel, and what they did is they came to him seeking a word from the Lord. So they came to Ezekiel and sat before him in order that they might inquire of God. It may be that they wanted news of Israel. It may be that they wanted some insight into how long they were to remain in Babylon. It also may be that they were wondering why would God not speak to them as he had spoken to the fathers in the past. And they want to hear news. They want to hear God speak to them. And they knew in their past history that God was very open to communicating with them. The psalmist in Psalm 44, verse 1, for example, says, "We have heard with our ears, O God, our fathers have told us the deeds you did in their days, in the days of old." And so our fathers have told us the things that you have done. They've communicated to us the things that you've done, the way that you moved and how you saved and how you delivered and the works that you did. Our fathers communicated that to us. And by the way, by way of application, that is something that we who are fathers, we who are parents, that's what we're supposed to be doing also, isn't it? We're supposed to be communicating to our kids, those of us who have our children and all. We're supposed to be communicating to our kids and even into our grandchildren the wondrous works of God, what God has done in the past, how God can move in their life now. That is something that we ought to be making an effort to do, to communicate to them the things of God. And God did so, and they're speaking about that. They're wondering, perhaps, is God going to reveal a word to us? God has done it in the past. And so they are seated there before Ezekiel, and they're expecting to receive some information from him. That's what we're seeing here in chapter 20. Now, as they're seated before Ezekiel, God is outraged. He's outraged that they actually came to him seeking a message from them. So he asks them, "Have you come to inquire of me?" And then goes on to say, "I will not be inquired of you." God is outraged that these people would actually come seeking direction from him. Why? Well, he goes through chapter 20 and he marks out his case before them. And it's very simply put, in chapter 20, we see that God very clearly says your entire history from the time you were in Egypt has been one of rebellion and idolatry from the very beginning. When you were there in Egypt and I delivered you and then took you into the wilderness, and even in the wilderness you continued in idolatry, even into the entering of the promised land, to the point of where you were just recently in this nation, you have given yourselves over, God says, through these verses, to idolatry. Your entire history is earmarked by rebellion. So why do you want me to speak to you now? Have you guys ever had somebody that you've spoken to, poured your heart out to, shared with, and then they just turn around and walk away and do exactly the opposite of what you encourage them to do? Have you ever had that happen? I'm sure you have. You know, you give them advice. They come to you and they say, "Well, can you give me direction?" And you look at them. Are you willing to? Do you desire to hear? Are you, "Oh, yes, I need some direction. Will you help me?" And so you spend an hour, 2 hours, sometimes 3 hours. Maybe you meet with them more than once, you know, to try and help them. And then they go out and do the exact opposite of everything you were encouraging them to. And then they come back later on and they say, "Can you help me?" And you say, "Yeah, I'll help you out the door." Are you kidding me? I mean, I spent all that time with you. I gave up a lot of time to share with you, and you did exactly the opposite of all that I communicated with you. I remember when our fellowship was very young, less than a year old, a young lady called my wife Marie and would keep her on the phone for an hour or more every time she called, and she called quite often. And as she would call, I would come walking in from the office, and my wife would be there talking to this young lady. And it happened quite often. I'd come home quite often over a period of several weeks. This young lady was saying, I want to do something. And Marie was saying, this is really not a wise thing for you to do. To make a long story short, after all those weeks, the girl calls up and says, well, you remember what we've been talking about all this time? Well, I went and I finally did it. So all those hours, all that prayerful counsel went for nothing. Went for nothing. The girl was not willing to hear what was being said. She wanted to hear somebody say, go ahead and do it, experiment, and find out whether it's good for you. And that's what she did. I've had that happen. You've had that happen. God has had that happen. His people come and sit before him. They inquire of him. And God says, shall I be inquired of by you? I will not be inquired of by you. Why? Well, let me plead my case before you, God would say. Because when you were in Egypt, you gave yourself over to idolatry and rebellion. When you left Egypt and were in the wilderness for all those years, you were still filled with rebellion and idolatry. When you finally entered into the land of promise, you continued through your history in idolatry and rebellion. As a matter of fact, you've been removed to Babylon because of rebellion and idolatry. And so now you're coming and asking me to give you directions. Why should I speak to you now? And that's what we saw in chapter 20. We saw that Ezekiel began to slowly rehearse the history of Israel and spoke of their history of idolatry.
0: Thanks for listening to A Sure Foundation with Pastor David Rosales. There's more to come in just a minute. If you'd like a clear picture of God's holiness and sovereignty, the book of Ezekiel is a great place to look. 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Now let's finish up our time of study today in Ezekiel 20.
1: Instead of being God's people, I want you to see this, it's found in this passage. Instead of being God's people, these were people who actually wanted to live as pagans. Notice verse 32. He says, what you have in your mind shall never be when you say, we will be like the Gentiles, like the families in other countries, serving wood and stone. They want to be just like the pagan nations surrounding them. Now, obviously, God had designed this nation for something else. From the very beginning, they were to be entirely separated. They were to be entirely different than the nations that surrounded them. When you look in the book of Exodus, for example, in chapter 19, and you read verses 5 and 6, God declares to them, this is what my plans are for you. He says, if you'll indeed obey my voice, keep my covenant, then you shall be a special treasure to me above all people. The earth is mine. You shall be to me a kingdom of priests and a holy nation. My desire for you is for you to be a treasure. I want you to be special. I want you to be a nation that worships me. You will be a kingdom of priests and you will be a holy nation. Well, they didn't want to be like the God's design for them. They wanted to be like the nations that they were saved out of. They didn't want to be different. Now, God expects them to be different because they've been called out. They've been pulled out of Egyptian bondage. They had been delivered from idolatry. And so, obviously, God's plan for them, his expectation for them, is for them to be different. And if you speed that up into New Testament times, that's his expectation for us today. God actually expects the church to be a people who do not conform to the world. In 1 Peter, in chapter 2, verse 9, the apostle says, you are a chosen generation, a royal priesthood, a holy nation, his own special people, that you may proclaim the praises of him who called you out of darkness into his marvelous light. See, we are supposed to be a people that are different. We are to be known as a people who are different. That's what the church is supposed to be. That's what Israel was supposed to be. People ought to see the way that we live and say there's something entirely different about you. What is it? We ought to live in such a way that people would look at us and say, it's obvious that you're different than everybody in the office. You're different than the people in this neighborhood. It's obvious there's something about you that's made you different. I'm just wanting to know what it is. And that's what we're called to be, is to be different in that way. In Romans 12, verse 2, it says, do not be conformed to this world. Be transformed by the renewing of your mind, that you may prove what is that good and acceptable and perfect will of God. Be not conformed, but rather be transformed. And the earmark of a believer in Jesus Christ is that person walks in the light. That person walks in the light because God is light, and in him is no darkness at all. And so when you and I are actually following the Lord, our life is going to be a life that's lived out as light. That's why Jesus would refer to us as the light of the world. Because the way that we live is entirely different, because our life in its quality is actually supposed to be the way that people can see their own life and compare their life with your life and say, I'm missing something, and whatever it is they have, that's what I want. And so that's Christianity. That's what it's supposed to be like. You see, this nation has come to the conclusion that they would get better results if they were like the pagans around them. Jeremiah in chapter 44, verse 17 says, we will certainly do whatever has gone out of our own mouth to burn incense to the Queen of Heaven and pour out drink offerings to her, as we've done, we and our fathers, our kings and our princes in the cities of Judah and in the streets of Jerusalem. For then we had plenty of food, were well off, saw no trouble. We want to live as pagans because it's easier for us when we're living as pagans than it is when we're living as believers. And there are quite a number of people that I have known over the years who have said the same kind of thing as Christians. It was easier being you know, unsaved than it is being saved. Being a Christian, I'd be lying to you if I said it's an easy life. Get saved and you'll never have another problem. I would be lying to you through my teeth. Because it's a different kind of life. It's a life that requires us to die to ourselves. It's a life that requires us to pick up a cross daily and to follow the Lord. It isn't an easy life, but it is a blessed life. And there's no better life at all than to follow Christ. But it's not an easy life at all. You see, there are professing Christians who think it's a waste of time to be a Christian. They just think it's not fun anymore. I mean, my goodness, I used to have something to do on a Friday, on a Saturday. I could do something on a Sunday. I could sleep in. I could party. I could do whatever I wanted. You know, and now I got saved, and it's so boring, you know, there's nothing to do. You know, and that's kind of where it's at with us, you know. So instead of God giving them direction, what God did is he brings a word of judgment to them, and he speaks. Notice verse 33, as I live, says the Lord God, surely with a mighty hand, with an outstretched arm, and with fury poured out, I will rule over you. So as he has reviewed their history, he gives them a glimpse into their future. And he says, listen, remember how I manifested my power over the Egyptians, and I will do the same for you. You see, in Deuteronomy chapter 4, verse 34, we read, did God ever try to go and take for himself a nation from the midst of another nation? By trials, by signs, by wonders, by war, by a mighty hand and an outstretched arm, and by great terrors, according to all the Lord your God did for you in Egypt before your eyes. So he's reminding them, listen, remember how I delivered you out of Egypt? Well, I'm going to continue to use this mighty hand, this outstretched arm, and this fury. I'm going to continue to do that because I am going to rule over you. Now, I want you to notice something here in verse 33. Notice how he says at the conclusion of that verse, I will rule over you. That makes it very clear that his rule over them is yet in the future. At this time, Israel's in the nation of Babylon. And so this is something that God is saying, I'm going to be ruling over you, but it will be in your future. At this moment, they're assimilating. They have no desire for God. But God isn't going to let them go. He's not going to let them go. So he's making it clear, I am going to rule over you yet in the future. Verse 34, I will bring you out from the peoples and gather you out of the countries where you are scattered with a mighty hand.

11, Isaiah chapter 49, Jeremiah chapter 23, Amos chapter 9, as well as Zechariah chapter 10. You can see it throughout the scriptures. God's promise that after they have failed him and after he has judged them and after he has scattered them throughout the world, he's going to regather them. All the way back in the Old Testament book of Deuteronomy in chapter 30, God said, "It shall come to pass when all these things come upon you, the blessing and the curse which I have set before you, you call them to mind among all the nations where the Lord your God drives you, and you return to the Lord your God and obey his voice according to all that I command you today, you and your children, with all your heart, with all your soul, that the Lord your God will bring you back from captivity and have compassion on you and gather you again from all the nations where the Lord your God has scattered you. I'll gather you back." You go to Israel today, which is a modern miracle. You hear this often because it's absolutely true. Israel is a modern miracle. Anybody who does Bible studies, anybody who teaches knows this as a fact. If you start picking up commentaries that deal with the nation of Israel that were written by authors in the 1800s, early 1900s, 1700s, you can go back throughout the centuries. When you pick up their commentaries and you begin to study passages like this, those ancient writers will say that these kinds of prophecies are actually fulfilled by the church, because as those commentators were writing, Israel didn't exist. Israel was scattered finally in AD 70 by the Romans, scattered throughout the world. And it's absolutely true. Jews are found throughout the world. You can find Jewish people in China. You find Jewish people in Japan. You find Jewish people throughout the world, all through the world. You know, there was this thing many of us grew up with, the stereotypes of what a Jewish person looked like. In Nazi Germany, they had a tremendous time drawing pictures of Jews. They were always with the, you know, long hooked noses and just very, very homely people and all. And they did that on purpose to humiliate Jews. And a lot of people still have that kind of mentality. They say, well, if you ask them, what do you think a Jewish person looks like? Oh, and they can come up with this most interesting descriptions. I'll tell you something. We've been to Israel a number of times. And I'll tell you something. That stereotype is completely broken. There's absolutely no way you can look at somebody and know for a positive fact that this person is Jewish or not. Marie and I have gone to stores together. You know, she goes to stores and she drags me in. We go into stores. I've said this to you more than once, but it's just accurately true. You walk into a store and she'll be standing next to me and the guy behind the counter will look at my wife and immediately speak Spanish to her. Immediately. Because he's from Spain. Just immediately will speak Spanish to her. You know, we've had that happen so many places. They don't know what you are. We were inside of a shop in Megiddo and we were there just talking to the person behind the counter, and Marie asks, "Where are you from?" And the man looks at us and he says, "I'm from Mexico City." And Marie looks at him and says, "From Mexico City?" And he said, "I'm a Jewish man from Mexico." You can go into Spain. I've said this to you before. Spain was heavily, heavily populated through the Jewish population. Heavily populated. And there are those who will postulate that a good percentage of those with Spanish heritage actually are what are called Sephardic Jews. If your last name ends with an E-Z or an E-S and it's a Hispanic last name, there's a good possibility that you have Jewish heritage. Because during the Inquisition, what happened is there was a forced conversion that took place in the 1400s, late 1400s. And the Spanish Jews took upon themselves last names that reflected the Spanish surnames. When I went to Madrid, Marie and I went to Madrid, Marie's maiden name is Lopez. Mine, obviously, my name's Rosales. And so we went to Madrid. And while we were there, we began to search our heritage. And the first people that they have in the National Library there in Madrid
that have

0: the name Lopez and the name Rosales, those people, their names were like Moses and Abraham. And so we believe that we have Jewish heritage because there are so many Hispanics that actually do have a Jewish heritage because there was a large population in Spain of Jews. And either you were converted, you were massacred, or you left. When you left Spain, you went to the new places like Mexico and South America. That's why I have had a Jewish guide who's an Orthodox Jew who speaks seven languages, but he's from South America, speaks fluent Spanish along with six other languages. That's why you see that. And so when the Bible speaks concerning the Jews being sent throughout the world, that absolutely happened. And yet there's this regathering that God is speaking about. I will regather you from where I have scattered you. We have seen that in our lifetime. We have seen the regathering. Now, as we continue in Ezekiel, I'll give you some details about this because what you see is really the frame. You have the body without the life in it. But God has brought and is bringing back the Jewish people from captivity. That's why this nation that didn't exist just not that long ago now is the fifth most powerful nation in the face of the earth. It's because God is doing this work. And that's what he's saying in verse 34. I will bring you out from the peoples and gather you out of the countries where you are scattered. He says in verses 35 and 36, he says to them, I will bring you into the wilderness of the peoples. And there I will plead my case with you face to face, just as I pleaded my case with your fathers in the wilderness in the land of Egypt. So I will plead my case with you, says the Lord God. Now wilderness is to remind them of their wandering before God brought them to the promised land. The pagan nations are a picture of a wilderness because they have no spiritual life in them. God says, I'm going to bring you out of this wilderness and I will personally face to face deal with you. See, you don't go to the world to get spiritual life. You don't go to the world to get spiritual direction. You don't go to the world to get communication about the things of God. The world can't offer you that because the world doesn't have that.
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2: The Holy Spirit of God is with you everywhere you go. The Holy Spirit is with you in every situation you may face. You're never alone if you're a Christian. God is always with you everywhere you go. Now, if you're not a Christian, well, the Bible says your sin separates you from God. God is not, He's not with you everywhere you go. You're separated from God. But you can remedy that by repenting of your sins and putting your trust in Jesus Christ, and then He will be with you.
1: Have you ever found yourself in a tough spot, reaching out to God for guidance, only to hear that little voice inside you nudging in a particular direction? It's pretty fascinating how that works, isn't it? It's as if it nudges you to take that leap, and just like that, you realize it was the perfect choice all along. That's the way the Holy Spirit rolls, my friend. Today, Pastor Dan shares insights on how the Spirit of God can be your guiding light in everyday life. 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

0: verse 4. Look at verse 4. And the Lord will do to them, the Canaanite nations, as he did to Sihon and Og, the kings of the Amorites and their land, when he destroyed them. I love what he does here in verse 4. He reminds them of God's past victories that he provided for them. God's past victories for them encourages their hope for future victories. They can be confident that God will deliver the land of Canaan to them because God's already proven himself with Sihon and Og, the kings of the Amorites, in defeating them. What verse 4 is saying is what God has done in the past, God will do in the future. You can be confident that God will come through for you because God has already come through for you. God has been faithful in the past. He will be faithful in the future. When David explained to King Saul how he would defeat Goliath, the giant of Philistine, he explained how God gave him victories in the past, and God will give him a victory over the giant Goliath. This is in 1 Samuel 17, verse 34. David said to Saul, "Your servant used to keep his father's sheep, and when a lion or a bear came and took a lamb out of the flock, I went after it and struck it and delivered the lamb from its mouth. And when it arose against me, I caught it by the beard and struck it and killed it. Your servant has killed both lion and bear, and this uncircumcised Philistine," speaking of Goliath, "will be like one of them, seeing he has defied the armies of the living God." David says, God gave me victory over the lion and the bear. I know he's going to give me victory over this giant. God's past faithfulness encourages our future confidence in him. God was faithful to us in the past. God will be faithful to us in the future. God is the same yesterday, today, and forever. What he has done before, he will do again. And it's good for you, it's good for me to remember God's past faithfulness in your life personally. To remember those times where God proved himself, where God showed himself, where you saw God come through for you. And it boosts your confidence that he will come through again in the future with the next challenge. Look at verse 5. "The Lord will give them over to you that you may do to them according to every commandment which I have commanded you." God will defeat your enemies in the land of Canaan, in the promised land. He will defeat your enemies for you, and God will hand them over to you so that you can utterly destroy them as God has commanded you to do. Now, spoiler alert, Israel will not utterly destroy the Canaanites. When God hands them over to Israel, Israel will not utterly destroy the Canaanites as God commanded them to do. They will not obey the Lord, and they will allow some of the Canaanites to continue to dwell in the promised land. And those Canaanites that stay in the land will become a stumbling block to Israel. Because of Israel's disobedience to God, they allowed the Canaanites to remain, and the Canaanites will become a stumbling block for them. And so God is going to give them victory over their enemies, but then they're supposed to do their part and utterly destroy the Canaanites, which they will not do. For you and for me, listen, let me read some verses to you out of the New Testament. This is so important. In Romans chapter 6, verse 6, it says, "Knowing this, that our old man was crucified with him, that the body of sin might be done away with, that we should no longer be slaves to sin." When Jesus Christ died on the cross for you, our old man was crucified with them. Our old man that was ruled by his desires, that was ruled by his sin, ruled by his flesh, that old man was crucified with Jesus Christ on the cross. That's what Romans chapter 6, verse 6 is saying. Through his death on the cross, Jesus broke the power of sin in our lives, so that we are no longer slaves to our sin. That's what Romans 6 is saying. But then Romans 6 goes on to say, down in verse 11, likewise, you also reckon yourselves to be dead indeed to sin, but alive to God in Christ Jesus our Lord. Therefore, do not let sin reign in your mortal body, that you should obey it in its lust. And do not present your members, your body parts, as instruments of unrighteousness to sin, but present yourselves to God as being alive from the dead, and your members as instruments of righteousness to God. For sin shall not have dominion over you anymore, for you are not under the law, but under grace. God has delivered us, has crucified the old man who's ruled by his flesh, ruled by sin, so that sin no longer has dominion over us. Jesus put the old sinful man to death on the cross. But now our part is to reckon ourselves dead indeed to sin. Our part is to reckon that old man who's ruled by his sin and ruled by his desires, that old man is dead. Our part is to not allow sin to reign. Our part is to not present our members, our body parts, as instruments of sin. That's our part. Jesus did his part on the cross to save us. He broke the power of sin over us. Now we have to do our part and reckon the old man dead and stop presenting our members to sin. And that's how you walk in victory in Jesus Christ. Back in the Old Testament, in Deuteronomy chapter 31, God promises he will go before Israel into the promised land. He's going to defeat those Canaanite nations. He's going to hand them over to Israel. Israel's part is to utterly destroy them. But they don't do that. They don't utterly destroy the Canaanites. And the Canaanites become a constant issue for Israel because they didn't obey the Lord and utterly destroy them. And it's been my observation that Christians who continually struggle with the sin, continually struggle with the flesh, it's because they haven't reckoned the old man dead. And they're still presenting their members as instruments of unrighteousness instead of instruments of righteousness. They're not doing what the Word of God tells them to do with the old man. So look at verse 6. Now he says, be strong and of good courage. Do not fear nor be afraid of them. For the Lord your God, he is the one who goes with you. He will not leave you nor forsake you. Verse 6 is, be strong. The idea here is be firm, be rigid, be hardened. Be of good courage, he says. Be brave is the idea. Even though God is with them, even though God goes before them, even though God will defeat their enemies, Israel still must be strong and courageous. Taking the promised land, even though God's going to do it all for them, it still requires Israel to have a backbone when they go into the promised land. He says, don't fear nor be afraid. The word afraid has the idea of panicking. Don't panic. When you go into the promised land, don't panic. Don't be terrified. Now, why does he say that? Because the Canaanites are more in number than the Israelites, and they live in walled cities, and some of them are giants. And it's going to be terrifying. And so he says, don't be afraid. Don't panic. When you go into the promised land, you see the walled cities, you see the giants, don't panic and run. Be strong. Be courageous. Have a backbone. The Lord will do it. It says the Lord God goes with you. You know, that is always the antidote for fear. God goes with us. God is always with you. God promises he will not leave you nor forsake you. If you're a Christian, the Holy Spirit of God is with you. The Holy Spirit of God dwells in you. The Holy Spirit of God is with you everywhere you go. The Holy Spirit is with you in every situation you may face. You're never alone if you're a Christian. God is always with you everywhere you go. Now, if you're not a Christian, well, the Bible says your sin separates you from God. He's not with you everywhere you go. You're separated from God. But you can remedy that by repenting of your sins and putting your trust in Jesus Christ. And then he will be with you. And he promises, look at the verse again, he promises to never leave you, promises to never forsake you. He's never going to abandon you. And the writer of Hebrews quotes this verse and applies it to us, to Christians. It's a promise that applies to us. Remember, Jesus said, I am with you always, even to the end of the age. And what a comfort these words must have been to the Israelites, to be reminded of these wonderful truths that God is always with them.
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0: So now we come to verse 7. Then Moses called Joshua and said to Joshua in the sight of all of Israel. So this is a very public ceremony. Be strong and of good courage, for you must go with this people to the land which the Lord has sworn to their fathers to give them, and you shall cause them to inherit it. And the Lord, he is the one who goes before you, Joshua. He will be with you, Joshua. He will not leave you nor forsake you. Do not fear nor be dismayed. So again, Moses does this publicly in front of all of Israel, so that there's no question who is supposed to succeed Moses after Moses passes away. No one can falsely say that Moses privately told me that I'm supposed to be the leader, not Joshua. No, he didn't put it in writing anywhere. The transition of power was done publicly before the people in the sight of all Israel. Just as we do in our nation, we have a public transition of power in front of the citizens. And now Moses says to Joshua what he said to the whole nation just a moment ago. He says to Joshua, Joshua, you be strong and you be of good courage. Now remember, Joshua was a military leader. He was a military general. Joshua has already demonstrated in his strength and courage on the battlefield previously. But now Joshua will face a new set of challenges as a leader, challenges he never faced on the battlefield. And so Joshua will need new strength and new courage for the new challenges he's going to face. In verse 8, Moses speaks to Joshua and says, and the Lord, he is the one who goes before you. He will be with you. He will not leave you nor forsake you. Do not fear nor be dismayed. And so the Lord God will go before the nation, all the people, and the Lord God will go before Joshua specifically as the leader. Joshua needs to know that the Lord God will go before him as the leader, and Joshua needs to know that the Lord God will be with him as the leader of the nation. Joshua, as the leader, will face unique challenges that the people won't face. Just a different set of challenges. And so Joshua needs this personal encouragement here. And so we see, you know, this kind of general promise for all of the nation and a specific promise given to Joshua. God will not fail you, Joshua. God will not forsake you, Joshua, as the leader of the nation. Now we come to verse 9. And so Moses wrote the law and delivered it to the priests, the sons of Levi, who bore the Ark of the Covenant of the Lord, and to all the elders of Israel. And Moses commanded them, saying, at the end of every 7 years, at the appointed time in the year of release, that's when those who are indentured servants, those who have a debt, all of that is released, at the Feast of Tabernacles, when all Israel comes to appear before the Lord your God in the place which he chooses at the tabernacle, you shall read this law before all Israel in their hearing. Gather the people together, men and women, little ones, and even the stranger who is within your gates, that they may hear and that they may learn to fear the Lord your God and carefully observe all the words of this law, and that their children who have not known it, future generations, may hear and learn to fear the Lord your God as long as you live in the land which you cross the Jordan to possess. So every 7 years at the Feast of Tabernacles, all of the nation was to gather together at the tabernacle, and the law of God was to be read in the hearing of all the people, men, women, children, even foreigners that are dwelling in the land who are not Israelites, they're not Jews. Everyone is to gather together, and the law in its entirety is to be read to them. We see an example of this in Nehemiah chapter 8, if you're taking notes, where Ezra reads the law to all of the people during the Feast of Tabernacles. They build a big platform, and Ezra stands up there and he reads the law to the people. And so that's what they're supposed to do. Every 7 years, the covenant was to be read publicly so that everyone in the nation would know the covenant that their nation made with God. And everyone in the nation would know what the covenant said, and what the covenant promised, and what the covenant required of the people to keep the covenant, what God required of them, their part in the covenant. Now, why did they do this? This was done, listen, give me your attention. This was done to preserve the nation. This was done to preserve the nation. If the people or future generations who are not alive here in Deuteronomy 31, future generations, if they do not know what the covenant says and what the covenant requires, they're not going to keep it. And Israel will cease to be a nation. And so this was done to preserve the nation, for the nation to continue as a nation. All the people need to know what the founding covenant of the nation says and what the founding covenant of the nation requires. Eventually, after the Babylonian captivity, the Jewish people will establish synagogues in most every town. And in the synagogues, they will read the law every Sabbath day in the synagogue. In the time of Jesus Christ, for example, the Jews had a reading schedule that took them through the entire law in 3 years. So if you attended every Sabbath day for 3 years, you would hear the entirety of the law of Moses over the course of those 3 years, as well as the prophets and what were called the writings In Luke chapter 4, remember Jesus goes to the synagogue in Nazareth. He's handed the scroll of Isaiah. He opens to Isaiah 61. That was the scheduled reading for that particular Sabbath day. The reading from the prophets was from Isaiah 61. And they just happened to ask Jesus to give the reading that day. And it's a messianic passage, right? Later on, the Jews changed the reading schedule to take the people through the law of Moses once a year. So if you attended synagogue every Sabbath day for a year, you would hear the entirety of the law. You would hear the entirety of the covenant read. And the Jews, knowing that their existence as a nation, to be able to continue as a nation, they have to know the covenant. Knowing the importance of this, they even began to teach their children in the synagogues. They started essentially public schools in the synagogues to teach the children the law of Moses, so that from the age of about 5 years of age, they would learn the law of Moses, because knowing the covenant was vital for the existence and the continued existence of the nation. And so they would read through it every year in the synagogue. They would teach it to their children once every 7 years. The whole nation had to gather together for the public reading of the covenant. That way everyone would know what the covenant says, what is required of them for them to keep the covenant. And all of this was done for the purpose of preserving the nation. Because remember what God said. Remember the curses. If they disobey the covenant, God's going to remove them from the land. So they've got to know what the covenant says so that they know how to conduct themselves as a nation.
3: He asked me how I know, and I say, "Ring truer than the finest crystal."
1: This has been Ring of Truth with Pastor Dan Sexton. Pastor Dan is the senior pastor at Calvary Chapel, Ellicott City in Columbia, Maryland. Today's study is part of a series on the book of Deuteronomy, which is the last book of the Pentateuch, and it ends with the Israelites getting ready to cross the Jordan River into the Promised Land. It may seem right now like God isn't doing much in your life, and you can start to question His plans. But what His Word reminds you is that He has a plan for your life that you cannot possibly understand and predict. What He wants you to do is listen for His voice and be ready to be obedient to Him when He asks you to take action. If you need a prayer after listening to today's lesson, you can give us a call at 410-491-4592. Once again, that number is 410-491-4592. 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If you're local to Columbia, you can also find information about our weekly services at Calvary Chapel, Ellicott City, so you can get connected with us in person. 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
1: They were very highly educated, but they self-destructed. When a society begins to hold down the truth or forbid the truth with unrighteousness, unrighteous laws that are opposed to the absolute truth of the Bible. It's a dangerous thing to believe the law of the land when it's in opposition of the Bible and try and govern your life and think that because you're a good citizen in a country, if you're obeying its laws, you get to heaven.

0: In the 13th chapter of Romans, Paul the Apostle exhorts the church to obey both leaders and the ordinances of the land, so that we might both glorify God in our behavior, while at the same time blessing those that are over us. Now, God wants to use us to lead others to Christ as they see our love and good works. However, when those laws contradict the laws of God, what then? We'll spend some time looking at that issue and many others as we explore Daniel's vision of the end of the age. This is Walk of the Light with Pastor Bill Gallatin. And if you have the time to join us, we'll pick up in Daniel chapter 8.
1: Daniel is going to be given a vision in this chapter of the Gentile rule that concerns his people Israel, that God will use to bring out the foreshadowing of the actual Antichrist that he shows that will rule that last Gentile power worldwide at the end of the age that you and I are in now. So he shows Daniel now the thighs, the brass portion, and the end of the silver or the Medo-Persian Empire. And the reason he's showing the end of the Medo-Persian Empire, their time was short, and remember, they brought an end to the gold, the head of the statue of Nebuchadnezzar's dream, the Babylonian Empire. Now, the Grecian Empire is going to, in a more powerful way, destroy the Medo-Persian Empire, and Alexander the Great comes on the scene. He is the one who God uses to overcome and become the ruler of the world in place of the Medo-Persian Empire, Cyrus the Persian predominating or being dominant in that empire, and Darius, who was ruling in Daniel's time. But then Daniel is shown that Alexander the Great dies, and he has no offspring. And the amazing thing about Daniel's prophecy, it's been historically verified just right to the T, to such a degree that Bible critics, and you'll always have Bible critics, say that this individual that wrote Daniel had to live after the fact. It's too precise, as though God doesn't know the future and doesn't control it. The problem with Bible critics is they read each other's writings and interpretation of the Bible rather than the Bible itself. And so they begin to use the commentaries that they've written for truth rather than the Bible. And so then when Jesus the Messiah came, the very priests, the religious leaders, the Bible teachers, didn't know who he was, but they were writing commentaries about him. What happened? They started reading each other's commentaries more than the Word of God. And so they got a distorted view. There's nothing wrong with a commentary, but it can't come close to the Bible. And the Bible is its best own commentary to reveal itself, the Old and the New Testament. So God shows the next empire that the foreshadowing of the Antichrist will come forth out of. As Alexander the Great dies after he's conquered the world of malaria and pneumonia and alcoholism at the age of 32, four of his generals rule the districts of his conquered area, all the way to India. And out of these four individuals, a man by the name of Antiochus Epiphanes arises, who conquered Egypt, the Ptolemy kings of Egypt, and then the land of Palestine or Israel. He was a brutal man. He worshipped Jupiter and he hated the Jews. And he is a foreshadowing of what the Antichrist will do during the tribulation period. Antiochus Epiphanes, after he went down to take over Egypt and destroy the Ptolemy kings, Rome intervened and told him to get back to the land of Israel or they would invade. And on the way back, he tried to take his hatred out on the Jews. He slaughtered a sow on the Temple Mount made the Jews drink its blood, forbid the Jews to read the Mosaic or follow the Mosaic law or read the scriptures. If they were caught circumcising their children according to the Bible, they were put to death. And he desecrated the temple, called himself Epiphanes, or the Glorious One, and erected an image to Jupiter on the Temple Mount. And that is what Daniel speaks of as the abomination, or the thing that made desolate. And then the uprising of the Maccabees to overthrow him and then cleanse the temple. That is all a foreshadowing of the greater abomination that maketh desolate that Jesus speaks of in Matthew 24, verse 15. That's going to take place on the Temple Mount where all the interest is today. The world is being prepared and conditioned for this actual event, which is coming very soon. So again, God knowing the future, controlling the events of mankind, the governments, to bring about his prophecy, to bring about the Savior of the world, and he's going to use the Grecian Empire, and that's what Daniel is shown in chapter 8. So in the third year of the reign of King Belshazzar, now he's writing after the fact and going back now to the time when he was, you know, one of the third rulers in Belshazzar's reign. He was given a vision. And it appeared unto me, even unto me Daniel, after that which appeared unto me at the first. Now, in the first year of Belshazzar, he got the vision in chapter 7. This vision was given to him 2 years later. And I saw in a vision, and it came to pass when I saw that I was at Shushan in the palace, which is in the province of Elam, and I saw in a vision, and I was by the river Ulai, or one of the canal systems that Babylon was famous for. Now, it's also referred to as Susa, I believe, because a century later, this very same place is where the events of the book of Esther took place, in Susa, or Shushan. This was 200 miles east of Babylon on the tip of the Persian Gulf. Now, a century later, you remember, Xerxes, the Persian, built a magnificent palace there. And that is when the book of Esther was written, when the Jews were in captivity there in Susa or Shushan, some 200 miles east of Babylon. Now, Daniel was there either for some sort of a journey as an ambassador, a representative, or maybe just on a holiday trip or seeking God. Either way, he was there when this vision was given. Then I lifted up mine eyes and saw, and behold, there stood before the river, or the canal there, one in the canal systems, a ram which had two horns, and the two horns were high, but one was higher than the other, and the higher came up last. I saw the ram pushing westward and northward and southward, that no beasts might stand before him, neither was there any that could deliver out of his hand. But he did according to his will and became great. And as I was considering, behold, an he-goat came from the west on the face of the whole earth, and touched not the ground, and the goat had a notable horn between his eyes. Now, the ram that had the two horns was the Medo-Persian Empire, the silver chest and arms of the statue that was given through the dream to Nebuchadnezzar. And now the he-goat, or the hairy, shaggy goat, is Alexander the Great, the Grecian Empire that comes speedily, very rapidly, with some 2 million men in its army, and destroys the Medo-Persian Empire and keeps going to the east all the way to India to conquer the whole earth. And in the vision, this goat did not touch the ground. In other words, it just speaks of the tremendous speed that Alexander the Great conquered the known world then. And he is that notable horn between the eyes of the goat in the vision. He came to the ram, that would be the Medo-Persian Empire, Cyrus, that had two horns, which I had seen standing for the river. The two horns representing the Medo-Persian Empire, the dual empire of Cyrus and Darius. And he ran unto him in the fury of his power. And I saw him come close unto the ram, and he was moved with choler against him, or intensity, intense rage, and smote the ram and brake his two horns. And there was no power in the ram to stand before him, but he cast him down to the ground and stamped upon him, and there was none that could deliver the ram out of his hand. So that is the end of the Persian Empire. And again, the thing that's so amazing is the accuracy of history that verifies this. Therefore, the he-goat waxed very great, and when he was strong, the great horn was broken, and for it came up four notable ones toward the four winds of heaven. So the great horn would be the death of Alexander the Great in an alcoholic stupor, dying of not only the alcoholism destroying him, but he was battling malaria and pneumonia at the age of 32. That history tells us that he had conquered the world, and because there was no more world to conquer, he wept. He had such joy in conquering that there was nothing left to conquer. He wept, and he died in an alcoholic stupor at the age of 32. Now, he was the son of Philip the Great of Greece, but he had no offspring. He had no heir to turn the kingdom over. And so this is also so accurate historically that four of his generals who ruled over his armies took control over the regions of the world that he conquered, particularly in that area east of the Mediterranean, east of Greece. And so it was broken up into four different districts, going all the way down to Egypt, all the way over to India, up to the area of the Caspian Sea, back to Greece. And so four notable ones toward the four winds of heaven, speaking of all the different geographical locations. And out of one of them came forth a little horn. This is Antiochus the Great. Now again, Daniel's being given visions of the Gentile rule of the world that would, you see, affect his people, the Jews, the Jewish race. And this little horn waxed exceeding great toward the south and toward the east and toward the pleasant land. As he went toward the area of Babylon and Syria and Egypt, and then the pleasant land would be the land of Israel, the land of God's people. And it waxed great, even to the host of heaven. And again, this is when he took out his anger and his hatred on the Jews in the Holy Land, or the Pleasant Land. And it says, he cast down some of the host of the stars to the ground and stamped upon them. And again, he slaughtered thousands of the Jews in his anger when Rome made him return from Egypt, and then the humiliation from the Maccabees and their resistance. And again, to desecrate the temple, he slaughtered a pig, knowing that it's forbidden to eat pork or to even raise pigs by the Jews, forbidden by God, you know, in the Mosaic law, that he took a sow up on the altar and slaughtered it, and then made the Jews drink the blood, and then began to slaughter the Jews, make it a capital offense that if any Jew was found that they circumcised their child according to the Bible, they were put to death. And he erected an image and it made an altar and a shrine to Jupiter on the Temple Mount. That was the abomination. Now, he is the foreshadowing of the beast or the Antichrist who will desecrate the temple that will be built on the Temple Mount that is in the scene right today. Remember, Zechariah said at the end of the age, the precursor of the coming of Antichrist and then Jesus Christ is that Jerusalem would be a cup of trembling to all nations and a burdensome stone. Everything on earth would be centered around the necessity of controlling the Temple Mount in Jerusalem, and the Jews would be the stone of stumbling. Now, who are the stars or the host and the stars that are thrown to the ground? You remember.

out of the Grecian Empire, this general Antiochus Epiphanes begins to attack and persecute and kill the seed of Abraham, the Jews. Yea, he magnified himself. Now that's the first sign that Satan is taking somebody over, when they begin to magnify themselves. That is the greatest personification of Satan. That's the only way. You see, Satan, he has powers. God's going to give him all power. We remember, and Paul reveals in 2 Thessalonians chapter 2, and then John has shown that in Revelation chapter 13, that he's going to be given all power to perform miracles and do lying wonders. But one thing Satan cannot do, because he's a created being, he cannot create. So he can't create a Messiah. He has to look for a man who is so proudful secretly, that loves to be exalted, who is looking for the adoration of man, someone who loves to be magnified, to hear his name mentioned, to see it in print, to see his picture, to know that people notice me, know who I am. You see, that's who Satan's looking for, to manifest himself on this earth through some human. You see, that's why the Bible warns, you see, watch out for flattery. Because if Satan knows you like it, even though you can cover it up secretly, you'll start getting it, and it can destroy you. The Bible says, let another man's lips praise you, but not your own. I mean, watch out. Don't even, when people begin to flatter you, you sense it, you better, you know, throw the switch in there and shut it down. Now, you don't have to get disrespectful and self-righteous with them, but just ignore it. Because really, we're nothing but piles of dirt that have been given life. That's all we are. That's all we are. Just some dirt bags that God plants a seed in to cause something to grow. And isn't it amazing? You need dirt to have a seed grow. And so what's he do? He takes his dirt and he puts his seed of life in us. And without Jesus Christ, we're nothing. But this individual, he magnifies himself, even to the prince of the host. And by him, the daily sacrifice was taken away. That's exactly what Antiochus Epiphanes did, foreshadowing what the Antichrist is going to do very shortly in the land of Israel. If things continue at the pace they are, the next thing, mark my words, the next thing you're going to see is Israel. They've already asked for the first time in their history, an international body to take control of the Temple Mount, that the main three monotheistic religions of the earth can all worship together on the Temple Mount: Judaism, Christianity, and Islam. And you're on the verge of it. We are on the verge of the rising of the Antichrist. And remember, the rapture of the church can take place any moment. Jesus said, when you see these things begin to take place, look up, for your redemption draweth nigh. But he will magnify himself even to the prince of the host. And by him the daily sacrifice was taken away, and the place of his sanctuary was cast down. And host was given him against the daily sacrifice by reason of transgression. And it cast down the truth to the ground and practiced and prospered. This little horn made it wrong, made it illegal to teach the truth of the Bible. If any Jew is caught teaching their children the scriptures or the Mosaic law, or circumcising or dedicating their children to the Lord, as the Bible states to the Jew in the Old Testament, they were put to death. It was illegal to proclaim the truth. He cast it to the ground. Now, when Hitler was elected to the chancellorship of Germany, remember, it was very much like we have today. They had become socialistic and democratic. And he turned the nation around with his satanic genius. And the very first thing he did as the chancellor of Germany is take the Bible out of the public schools. He claimed that God had raised him up, that he was for the cause of Jesus Christ. And when he was running for chancellor, he made it very, he was very aware of the need to be seen entering in and out of church.

0: He was an altar boy in the Catholic Church, and he said he knew that God had raised him up for the cause of Christ. The propagandist Goebbels is very clever. They took pictures of Hitler leaving Mass, and they've got this famous picture of him when he's running for office, leaving church with the cross over it, coming out the doors, and he looks so pious. But the very first edict was to replace the Bible in the public schools with Mein Kampf. He took it out of the schools. Now, remember, what happens to a society that does stamp the truth to the ground and replace it with their own morality and say that there are no more absolutes? You see, when you replace the Bible, then there are no absolutes. The Bible is absolutely true. The Bible stops confusion, and you don't have the problems of trying to work out the social problems. What is right? What is wrong? The Bible plainly states what is right and what is wrong. When you throw out the Bible or you stamp the truth to the ground, as the Antichrist will do, as Antiochus Epiphanes did, you see, then you have moral chaos. You have social chaos. There are absolutes. It's the Word of God. You can absolutely know what you're doing personally is either sin or it's right in the sight of God. And that's one of the reasons people don't like to read the Bible.
1: 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Well, we look forward to hearing from you and to our next time together as we go for another Walk in the Light. I will.

0: to know. How to deal with a gossiper. With the Bridge Gap Minute, here's Pastor Lloyd Pulley.
1: How do you deal with gossip? You know, the interesting thing is there's almost nothing you can do to stop people from talking. But you're going to have to learn how to listen or not listen. Ask the question, why are you telling me this? Puts them on the spot. Like, why am I? What purpose? Now, a lot of times they will quickly be very quick and adept at saying, well, I just want you to pray, brother. Then the next thing you can say is, okay, I'll do that. Can I quote you on this information? Oh, no. A gossip never wants to be quoted. They want you to keep it on the low. Oh, no, no, no. Don't use my name. Don't use my name in this.
0: Hey, can I quote you on that? 6 words that will stop gossip in its tracks. Well, this has been a Bridge Gap Minute with Lloyd Pulley, Senior Pastor at Calvary Chapel Old Bridge. For more information on Calvary Old Bridge or to hear more Bridge Gap Minutes, visit us at bridgeminutes.org. This Bridge Gap Minute is a present

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0: Welcome to Searchlight, a survey through Scripture with Pastor John Corson. It is our desire to bring you a systematic study of the entire Bible, chapter by chapter, book by book. How do we deal with someone who is involved in gross sin? What should our course of action be for their sake and the sake of others? We will see the answer to this as we continue our study in 1 Corinthians chapter 5. The church at Corinth was steeped in carnality and sexual immorality. And as we join our teaching today, we are going to see the Apostle Paul deal with one specific case as an example for them all. With our teaching, here now is Pastor John.
1: Now,

here at Corinth, the situation was real serious. A man was living with his mother, his stepmother, his father's wife. And they were sort of saying, well, let's not be too judgmental. Let's be open. Let's not be too condemning towards this situation. Paul called it what it is, fornication. By the way, the Greek word fornication is porneia, from which we get our word what? Pornography. There is a great link between pornography and the outworking of it in immoral sexual behavior. I don't care what the sociologist says or the psychiatrist claims, they are directly linked. In fact, the Bible uses the same word, porneia, to describe the act of fornication and the observing of pornography. They're that tightly linked. And here Paul says, man, there's pornography, there's fornication going wrong in this situation. And you're proud of it, but what does Paul say? Verily, verse 3, I, as absent in body, I'm not with you guys, but I'm present in spirit, have judged already. I've made a decision about this matter. I've judged as though I was present there concerning him that hath done this deed. In the name of our Lord Jesus Christ, when you are gathered together, and my spirit, with the power of our Lord Jesus Christ, deliver such a one unto Satan for the destruction of the flesh, that the spirit may be saved in the day of the Lord Jesus. You are to deliver this man into the hand of Satan. Does that mean damnation? No. Delivering this man into the hand of Satan is for the purpose of restoration. How so? He says that the flesh, verse 5, might be destroyed and the spirit may be saved. The flesh destroyed and the spirit saved. Divide yourself from him. Put him away from the congregation. This is where you should be divided congregationally. Stay away from this man and let him live his life of immorality and looseness away from the joy and the peace and the covering of the body. And what'll happen? Let Satan have a heyday with him. Hopefully, he will become so sick of his sin, so caught up in his immorality, he'll long for the days of being in fellowship where there was worship ascending and love, true love abounding and teaching propagated, you see. He'll long for that. Did it work? Yes. They took Paul's advice. They were corrected in this epistle, and they sent him away. And now in 2 Corinthians, Paul will write saying, hey, take him back again. He's learned his lesson. He's sick of his sin, man. He's truly repented. This is an important word for congregations and for parents. We do not serve a person well by allowing them to live in sin. There comes a point in time when a person needs to be turned over to reap the repercussions. You know, they used to do that not too many years ago in sanitariums. When a person had a severe drinking problem, they would bring a person into a little room there in the sanitarium. And they would make this person drink for 3 straight days. Vodka and whiskey and whatever else people drink. You just chug it down, man. The guy was made to drink day after day after day for 3 days until he's sick, his head is splitting, he's constantly barfing. And finally, when he just gets so sick of drinking and sitting in his stench in that small room, then they can begin to dry him out. Hopefully,
He has become sick of his sin, you see. And that's what Paul is saying. Turn him over. His flesh will be destroyed. And hopefully his spirit will be saved. He'll see the stupidity of sin. He'll loathe it. And he'll come back a restored brother. And that's precisely what happened. Now, note this for you Bible students. Because sometimes some weirdo will come up to you and say, I turn you over to Satan in the name of Jesus. It happens. It happens. Should you then begin to shake in your boots and say, oh no, look what the prescription is. There are three qualifications to this turning over of a person to Satan. Number one, it's to be done in the name of our Lord Jesus Christ. Understand this. If you don't yet know it, get it tonight. In the name of Jesus Christ, whether it's this act of turning over a person to Satan, or whether it's praying a prayer in Jesus' name, or gathering as a congregation in the name of Jesus, it doesn't mean that the name of Jesus is some magical incantation. And we're to say it with sort of a quiver, in Jesus' name. That's not it at all. It doesn't mean like a sign-off in prayer, 10-4, good buddy, over and out, in Jesus' name. The name of Jesus simply means this, get it, understand it, help others to grasp it. In the name of Jesus means in the nature of Jesus, in the character of Jesus. Anything you ask in my name, I'll do. That doesn't mean just saying, okay, give me a Mazda Miata in Jesus' name. No, it means, can I pray this prayer, and is this correlating with the nature, with the character, with the personality of Jesus? Is this something that he would do if he was here right now, drive a Mazda Miata? Now, if he would, then I can be sure that it will come my way. I would have a difficult time praying for me for a Mazda Miata in Jesus' name. I'm not convinced that that's what he would do in my situation if he were here today in the flesh, you see. But I can pray, Father, in Jesus' name, make me a loving parent. Help me not to be short with my kids. Give me understanding. Give me compassion. Give me wisdom. Now I can pray that with absolute assurance that I am going to receive an answer to that prayer because it's in Jesus' nature. Understand? Comprende? Please understand that. So much confusion. So, first of all, you can't turn over somebody to Satan unless it's in Jesus' nature. You can't say, oh, I'm mad at you. I'm disappointed in you. I want to get even with you, so in Jesus' name I turn you over to Satan. That's not what Jesus is about, you see. You've missed the point. Secondly, he says, in the name of our Lord Jesus Christ, when you're gathered, and my spirit, not only the nature or character of Jesus, but the instruction of Paul. You have to have apostolic authority. What I mean by that is where in Paul's teachings, where in the epistles do you find a foundation from which you're working in that situation? So you better have the spirit of Paul. That is, you better understand the writings of the word and base what you're doing on scriptural, biblical authority, you see. And thirdly, so it has to be in the name of Jesus, with the spirit of Paul and the power of our Lord Jesus Christ. The power of Jesus. How does that happen? When you gather in his nature with apostolic authority, that is biblical foundation from which you're working,
And the Lord is confirming through the congregation

0: then you can move with certainty in this matter. It is not up to an individual or a couple of sour, bitter people to go around turning over other believers to Satan. It's to be done in the power of the Lord as there's confirmation in the congregation. Certainly, I believe, as I understand this, it means there needs to be minimally authority from the church leadership structure. There needs to be a like-mindedness, a confirmation, a unity amongst minimally the leaders of the church before you can turn over such a one to Satan. Because any one person or small group of people is too vulnerable to seeing things through the lens of bitterness. It can't happen that way. So there it is. Turn him over. When you gather together in the nature of Jesus, with the authority of my letters or my spirit, and the power of the Lord is present, you see there's this awareness of his working corporately. Turn him over. Now, you're glorying about your liberalness in this sin, verse 6, is not good. Know ye not that a little leaven leaveneth the whole lump? A little leaven, man. Leaven in the Bible is always a symbol of evil. Leaven. What does it do? It's unseen, really. It starts small, but when you put it in the dough and the temperature starts to rise, man, it begins to do its work. And it puffs up and it spreads from loaf to loaf. You can take a piece of leavened bread and put it into some new dough and that will become leaven too. Leaven is a type of sin. It's not easily seen initially. It starts small, but then the heat gets turned up. The heat of trials or the heat of temptation. And it starts to puff itself, you see. Don't you know that a little leaven leavens the whole lump? Purge out, therefore, verse 7, the old leaven, that you may be a new lump as ye are unleavened. For even Christ our Passover is sacrificed for us. Therefore, let us keep the feast, not with old leaven, neither with the leaven of malice or wickedness, but with the unleavened bread of sincerity and truth. Christ is our Passover. Therefore, don't allow leaven to come into the congregation. Now, for you Old Testament students, remember, when the feast of the Passover began, simultaneously with the Passover began the feast of what? Unleavened bread. Passover was one day. The Passover lamb was killed, the Passover meal celebrated. But then for 6 days following that, a whole week in totality, was the Feast of Unleavened Bread, in which the people ate no bread with any leaven whatsoever. The day before the Passover was called the Day of Preparation. They would go to the house and make sure that there was no leaven in the cupboards, no leaven in any corner, no crumbs of bread. They would sweep their house clean with a feather and a wooden spoon, making sure there was no leaven whatsoever. Of course, historically, that pointed to the event of when the Jews were released from Egypt on the night of the Passover. They took their kneading troughs. They took bread, but it was without leaven. They had to leave in a hurry. So it reminds them of that historical event of their leaving Egypt. Spiritually, for you and me, it means we have left Egypt, the world. Christ our Passover, the Passover lamb, shed his blood for you and me. Therefore, let us continue on from that point without leaven. The secret sins that would puff up and contaminate and spread through the body. Watch out for such sin, you see. I wrote to you in an epistle, verse 9, not to keep company with fornicators, yet not altogether with fornicators of this world, or with covetous, or extortioners, or idolaters, for then you must needs go out of the world. But I have written unto you not to keep company if any man that is called a brother be a fornicator, or covetous, or an idolater, or an extortioner, with such a one, no, not to eat. Now, Paul is telling the congregation there, as he's telling you and me this evening, if a man is a fornicator, or if he's a covetous individual, or an idolater, or a railer, or a drunken person, or an extortioner, to have no fellowship with that person. Again, the Greek text clearly points out the tense of the verb, a man who is perpetually committing fornication, a man who is perpetually getting drunk, perpetually coveting. It doesn't mean a man who has fallen into this sin or these sins. It means a man who is knowingly, obstinately, perpetually practicing these sins. Stay away from them. Why? Number one, for the correction of the person. That they'll know that something's not right. If a person is hard-heartedly, knowingly, perpetually persisting in this stuff, for their sake, for the correction of the person, don't fellowship with them. Lest they continue on thinking, well, it must not be that bad, or I must be okay because everybody still likes me and loves me and hangs with me, therefore it must be okay, you see. Love is tough sometimes. If I have a tumor growing in my body, I don't want the surgeon to say, well, I don't want to be too harsh with you. I don't want to be too depressing to you, so I'm not going to tell you that your tumor is growing. And I'm not going to put a knife in you and deal with it, you see. That doctor would be doing me a tremendous disservice. And yet sometimes there are people that are sick in sin, and we say, well, I just don't want to take the knife, the sword of the Spirit, and show them where they're wrong and speak to them firmly. I don't want to do that. I don't want to sadden their day or depress them, you see. Great disservice. If I really care about somebody, if you really care about somebody, then you'll say, I'm not going to fellowship with you. Not because I'm mad at you or don't love you, it's because I do care about you. And I cannot allow you to go on in this way as though there's nothing amiss in your life, because it'll take a toll on you. So, correction. Secondly, protection. What do you mean protection? To protect the body, to protect you. You know what? You become like the people you hang out with. Remember when Martha? Oh, she ran out when Jesus finally came to Bethany that day. Oh, Lord, if you had only been here, our brother would not have died, she cried. And then a few minutes later, Mary says to Jesus, oh, Lord, if you had only been here, our brother would not have died, she cried. The same phrase, word for word, exactly. Mary and Martha were hanging out together, talking about their disappointment in Jesus, their bitterness about the situation. Guess what? Even if you are as sweet as a Mary of Bethany, you'll be influenced if you hang out with people that are cynical. And I'm not casting aspersions on Martha. I'll see her someday. I'm not saying that. What I am suggesting is we pick up the phrases, we take on the flavor of the people that you hang around. It's an absolute principle. So don't hang around with covetous people, drunkards, idolaters, fornicators. For their correction, for your protection. Now let there be a point of clarification, number three. A point of clarification, what's that? Paul says here, now look, I'm not saying that you have no contact with them, because otherwise you'd have to leave the world. But you don't sit down and fellowship and share a meal or buy some popcorn and sit in the plush seat as you watch it on the screen. You don't share popcorn with fornicators. You don't share a meal with these kinds of people. Hey, listen. You don't sit down and fellowship, whether it be face-to-face or via screen or through earphones in a Walkman. Don't do it. Now, you're going to have to interact with people, obviously, or you'd have to leave the world otherwise, he says here. And in fact, David, in the Old Testament, what did he do? He bought much supplies for the construction of the temple that Solomon would later construct. He bought it from Hiram, the king of Tyre. So gang, there's going to be interaction with the world. Financially, vocationally, it's inevitable. And you're going to interact with brothers and sisters that are in a backslidden state or in a carnal state. But you don't fellowship with them. You don't sit down and eat with them. You don't break bread with them, you see. So he makes that point of clarification there in verse 10. Now, in verse 11, he goes on to say, "For what have I to do to judge them also that are on the outside? Do not ye judge them that are within? But them that are without, God judges. Therefore, put away from amongst yourselves that wicked person." What about the woman? What about the stepmother? Why isn't she brought up in this story? Because she wasn't a believer. Paul here in verse 12 and 13 is saying this. We don't judge or deal with the worldling, the unbeliever. God will take care of them.
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1: Nobody likes the spotlight on us. So the spotlight on us is simply this. God says, you heard what I said? Did you do it? And you go, whoa, whoa, whoa, wait, wait, wait, wait a minute, wait a minute, wait a minute, wait a minute. I can't see. The lights are too bright. I can't see. Wait a minute, wait a minute. That person didn't say hi to me. Why don't you deal with them? Teach them how to say hi. That's an unfriendly church. That's an unfriendly believer. That's a, what? Therefore, we must take the more earnest heed to what we hear. And the thing that you've heard the most today is, be careful that you don't drift away.
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1: But when you read the Bible, especially Kings and Chronicles, you're going to note this if you haven't already discovered it. It doesn't go by a Gregorian calendar, and it doesn't say, 761 BC or whatever the date might be. 722 BC. It doesn't say that.
2: Welcome to Time in the Word with Pastor Troy Warner of Calvary Chapel in Lynchburg, Virginia. We're so glad you're able to join us for today's verse-by-verse study through the book of 1 Kings. This message will be part of a study covering 1 Kings 6 through 8. This is the pinnacle of Solomon's achievement. This is the construction of the temple. Ever since the ark was brought across the Jordan River, the Lord has been promising there would be a day where he would select a place where his name would be known, and that is the Temple Mount in Jerusalem. Now, Solomon is going to make a bunch of mistakes, but we must not pass over how significant and important it was that he made a house for the Lord in the midst of his own country. Are you making room for Jesus today? Let's open our Bibles to the book of 1 Kings and spend time in the Word.
1: All right, well, we are in 1 Kings, and the goal is to get through chapter 8. So I hope you don't listen slow, because I'd really be disappointed in you if I don't get to chapter 8. So do what you can to listen fast. And got some interesting directions. I know when you're like, I'm just going to tell you right now, I know I'm going to take a long time in verse 1. I know that. And so if you're measuring minutes, I'm going to do a lot of summarizing. So there is hope. Don't let verse 1 discourage you too much. You're like, he's going to be here for 6 hours. I'm not going to do that to you. 1 Kings 6 through 8, these chapters are going to give us the details of the construction of Solomon's temple. They have had the tabernacle, and now they are going to have a permanent structure, and it is Solomon's temple. As I mentioned just a minute ago, we are the temple of the Lord today, so we'll consider that parallel just a little bit. But there's going to be two more temples to come. There's going to be the tribulation temple that will be built, and you can read about that, well, in a few places. You can read about that in Daniel. You can read about that in Matthew 24. You can read about that in Thessalonians. You can read about that in the book of Revelation. It's pretty well documented. There's going to be another temple that's future from our day and prior to the second coming of the Lord. After the second coming of the Lord, there will be another temple constructed, which Ezekiel teaches us about, and that is called the Millennial Temple. And I'm not going to go any further than that. Just know that there are two more temples. But all of these are patterned from the temple in heaven. Let me read to you Hebrews 8, 4 through 5. For if he were on earth, he would not be a priest, since there are priests, who offer gifts according to the law, who serve the copy and the shadow of the heavenly things, as Moses was divinely instructed when he was about to make the tabernacle. For he said, see that you make all things according to the pattern shown you on the mountain. So the construction of the tabernacle and Solomon's temple was based upon a copy of the one that's in the heavens, in the heavenlies. And so this is why there is so much attention that is given to it. And so as you read through this, you're like, what difference does it make? You might notice some things when you get to heaven. When you get there, you might be looking saying, I never pictured it to look just like this. I kind of thought, you can kind of line up your imagination with the reality. But that will be something that we all will be able to see. But with that, it's just a short introduction. Let's go ahead and move into chapter 6 and beginning at verse 1. And here we have the timing of the construction. It says, and it came to pass in the 480th year after the children of Israel had come out of the land of Egypt, in the fourth year of Solomon's reign over Israel, in the month of Ziv, which is the second month that he began to build the house of the Lord. If we know when he's building the house, we know when what event took place? The Exodus. Did you catch that? So 480 years, right, after Solomon's reign over Israel, year of Solomon's reign over Israel in the month of Ziv. So this is, if we can identify this, but when you read the Bible, especially Kings and Chronicles, you're going to note this if you haven't already discovered it. It doesn't go by a Gregorian calendar, and it doesn't say, 761 BC or whatever the date might be, 722 BC. It doesn't say that. So how do we arrive? Because I'm going to tell you that the Exodus took place in 1446 BC. And if you add those years, this puts it as the current year of 966 BC. But where in the world does all of that come from? I want to take just a moment to kind of help work this out. Well, one person who did some work about 200 years ago, a Scottishman by the name of James Usher, he put together the history of the world, and he actually did a really phenomenal job in laying this out. We've had so much discovery that has happened in these last years through archaeology. And really, that discipline of archaeology is somewhere around 200 years old. So in 200 years, there's been all of this information that's been coming in. But when you look at James Usher and you compare what he wrote and with what we're finding out, it's quite impressive how close he got to some of these things. So then, you know, when he was doing this, he relied heavily upon the ages of people and genealogies and other events as well. But there's another source that has been extremely helpful in helping to give us the dates when these kings were ruling and reigning. And so one of them is the cuneiform tablets that was found in Nineveh. These were found, and this is just a portion of the library. This is at the British Museum. And so if you ever go to the British Museum, you can look for the cuneiform tablets from Ashurbanipal's library. It was found in 1853. And all of these have these, they have their dating system, which are not numbers. They're eponyms, which meaning there's a name for each successive year as you would go through. So they don't use the Gregorian calendar like we did, but these were found again in Nineveh, and they unlocked a lot of information. And so if we can go to that next slide, you can see that there's no year mentioned. So as you look at this, you have the, on the left column, you have where we would want to put a year. That's what we would want to put, you know, whatever the year that might be, 722 BC. All right, so we would want to put that down. But instead of using a number, they used a name. So it's the eponym system. So Astu Sarabe, I don't think I'm going to see him in heaven. I don't think I have to apologize if I mispronounced his name. But he is the governor of Gozan. And then a little information about this year. There was a revolt in the city of Asur in the month of Sivan, and the sun was eclipsed. We had a solar eclipse. That's a pretty significant thing. We just recently had one, didn't we? And we had no idea that it was coming, right? No, we knew it was coming. We knew, I mean, we were so, information, the astronomical data is so precise, you could find out where the best place you could have been to have seen this. And if you wanted to go there and get a hotel, what was going to happen? They were booked out. We've known it's coming. And so people would go there. So we, with this little clue though, and this dating system, this chronology that they have, and as you go down that list on the left-hand column, every time you come to a new line on the left-hand column, you come to the next successive year. If you go up, you go to the previous year. So again, on the line that's highlighted, let's say that's, 722 BC. If you were to go up, thinking BC, all right, it's gonna go up to 723. If you go down 1 year, it's going to go to 721. The numbers get smaller as you go towards AD. So they were able to go back and look and say, well, knowing roughly somewhere in the 8th century, so there was a general time frame of when this would have been happening, when was there a solar eclipse? And so, again, the astronomical data is so precise. It was June 15th, 763 BC. So you see what's going to happen here, right? So now, rather than using the eponym, we can put in a date. And so this date, you can fill it out going up the line and down the line. But that doesn't help us significantly unless there can be an event that is recorded in their chronology and is also recorded in what? The Bible. And there is a chronology event. So if we go to this next slide, now we have our date and we have the name. So the date on the left is what we put in because of that discovery. So we now come to the year 701 BC. Hananu is the eponym. And he's the governor of .. I don't know where that is. And it's the expedition to Palestine from the land of Halzahi. And so now we begin to look that somebody went in to the land. And some of these names don't line up exactly. There's multiple names for them. But in short, this lines up with the name Sennacherib. So in 2 Kings 18:13, we read, and in the 14th year of King Hezekiah, Sennacherib, king of Assyria, came up against all the fortified cities of Judah and took them. So now we're able to have two dates. So now we can date the 14th year of King Hezekiah, which was 701 BC. This is when the invasion took place, the expedition into Palestine or Judah. This is when it took place. There also is another piece of archaeology that was found, and this is called Taylor's Prism. It recounts all of Sennacherib's invasions into different lands, and it gives more detail about his invasion in that year. So you can begin to work this out. Now, when you have these two dates that begin to line up, now you can go and you can look at the calendar for the Assyrians, and you can look at the calendar for the Israelites. So if we go to that next slide, now you just line that up, and you already have the top one in place, and now the bottom one is going to be in place because you've established it. That's just one example of where they were able to make this mark. So if you've ever wondered, it's like, how did the dates come? This is one of the significant ways in which they discovered this. And they were doing a dig in the area they thought was significant, but they had no idea they were going to dig up, one of the largest ancient libraries. And yet it proves to be really interesting. Interesting point, save it for another study, that timing of that solar eclipse, cannot say for certainty, but it lines up around the time of Jonah's ministry. And it is interesting to consider that if maybe Jonah was there when he gave them the warning that you're going to be destroyed, maybe, this solar eclipse happened at that time as well. So there's not enough information to even get close to a biblical certainty, but it's in the time frame of when that took place. That's interesting to consider because there came another like Jonah, right? And when he came and was seeking to bring deliverance, they rejected him, and then there was an eclipse that took place. That's just kind of some interesting stuff. Put that in the category of interesting, okay? And you can explore that later. But that's how we get some of these dates. That's how we can get the date of, if you go back into verse 1, we're able to establish this reign, know the timing, and then we can go and we can find out actually when it is that the Exodus took place. So it begins to unlock one little piece begins to unlock a lot of the questions around dates. So as we move on, in verses 2 through 4, remember we're talking about the temple, we're going to get the dimensions of the temple. They're all given in cubits, so a foot and a half is what most would say. It could vary a little bit, but most would say that this was a foot and a half length. And so as it talks about this, we see that it was 60 cubits, its width 20, and its height 30. The vestibule, front of the sanctuary of the house, was 20 cubits across the width of the house, and the width of the vestibule extended 10 cubits from the front of the house. And he made the house for the house windows with beveled frames. So the temple was 90 feet long, 30 feet wide, 45 feet high, and a porch out in front, if you will, that was 15 feet more in length. So in total, if you think about square footage, you only have about 2,700, 90 by 30. You only have about 2,700 square feet. So this is not a massive complex. And what you're looking at, those are the dimensions. And we're going to come back to this slide a few times. Let me just point out a few things while we have it up there. So you can see that, you know, you have the altar that's kind of to the top right. You can see the ramp. You have the the sea of bronze. And then you have those little carts. They just look like little circles probably to you from where you are. But on either side of the temple, you have these carts. There is 10 of them. And they held this water. And so this is kind of an artist's idea of maybe what it looked like. Now, as they built this, look in verse 7. In the temple, when it was being built, was built with stone finished at the quarry so that no hammer or chisel or any iron tool was heard in the temple while it was being built. Well, you know, some of you are in construction. Maybe you've done some construction and, you know, maybe, you know, you're cutting your 2x4s, you know, a ways away and you're walking back and forth and you're taking the measurement and then you bring it back over. But it's a 2x4. Imagine that you're cutting stone that weigh tons. If you get it wrong, it's a really big deal because these have to be quarried out of the mountain. You know, and they found the second temple quarry, and they know exactly where that is for the temple. But probably, you know, the first temple quarry would have been up there. So, I mean, they were moving these large stones. So if it came in and it didn't fit, you didn't get to just kind of chisel it down. It had to be precise. Imagine the detail that went into this work that they were doing. In verses 11 through 13, there's this wonderful promise that God will dwell with the children of Israel. It says, "Then the word of the Lord came to Solomon, saying, concerning this temple which you are building, if you walk in my statutes, execute my judgments, keep all my commandments, and walk in them, then I will perform my word with you, which I spoke to your father David, and I will dwell among the children of Israel and will not forsake my people Israel." That is quite a promise, that he would dwell among them. And indeed, he is going to

gold. He stretched gold chains across the front of the inner sanctuary. So there's the Holy of Holies and then just the outer chamber of the holy place. The whole temple was overlaid with gold until he had finished all the temple. Also, he overlaid with gold the entire altar that was by the inner sanctuary. Everything was full of gold, and there was decorative items on this. And there'll be cherubim, there'll be the palm trees, there'll be buds, there'll be open flowers. This was kind of the picture, if you will. It's kind of the idea of a garden, kind of a fill to it with everything that is there. Let's pick up and read verse 23. It says, inside the inner sanctuary, he made two cherubim of olive wood, each 10 cubits or 15 feet. So the whole room was, was 30, right? So they're 30. And so as you have these two cherubim, these angels, their wings are going to stretch. They're going to touch in the middle. Beneath that is going to be the Ark of the Covenant that also has cherubim on it. And then their wings are going to go out to the side. And so they were made of olive wood, and then pure gold was put all over them. Verse 27, then he set the cherubim inside the inner room and stretched out the wings of the cherubim so that the wing of one touched one wall and the wing of the other touched the other wall, and their wings touched each other in the middle of the room, and he overlaid the cherubim with gold. Then he carved all the walls of the temple all around, both inner and outer sanctuaries, with carved figures of cherubim, palm trees, and open flowers. And the floor of the temple he overlaid with gold, both the inner and the outer sanctuary. So, no expense was spared on this place. It was a copy, right? This is the main design of the tabernacle was given to them. And so as they know the value of this and what it means, they hold nothing back as they seek to make a beautiful place. And then he gives us some information about the doors at the end of this section in verse 34. We see more doors, and they're overlaid with gold. They're folding doors. Again, verse 35, cherubim, palm trees, open flowers. And so I mentioned, the idea of a garden, and I'm going to come back to this at the end, but I want this to be just kind of in your mind, is that there, with all the things that are obviously about, a garden, where do cherubim fit in? Are there any mention in the Bible about a garden and cherubim? Well, yes, there is, isn't there? And you can go all the way back to Genesis. We'll get to it in just a moment, but I just want your minds to start kind of rolling in a certain direction with that. We come to the end of chapter 6, and we see that it took him 7 years to build the temple. So, pretty good, really. You think about all that went into this. It took them 7 years. Now, in verses 1 through 12, there's some other building projects that are mentioned. Verse 1, you see that it took him 13 years to build his own house. And then some of the features of that in verse 6, there was a hall of pillars. In verse 7, he made a hall for the throne, the hall of judgment, where he might judge. And it was paneled with cedar from floor to ceiling. So he liked his wood paneling, didn't he? No gold on this one, but still had the wood paneling. And then also we read there in verse 8 is that he made a house like this hall for Pharaoh's daughter, whom he had taken as wife. So he did this many building projects, and it's kind of a quick summary of them. And there were some similarities, and that's what you find at the end here. Pick up at verse 9, between his house and the temple of the Lord. All these were of costly stones cut to size, trimmed with saws inside and out, from the foundation to the eaves, and also on the outside to the great court. The foundation was of costly stones, large stones, some 10 cubits, some 8 cubits. And above were costly stones hewn to size and cedar wood. The great court was enclosed with three rows of hewn stones and a row of cedar beams. So were the inner court of the house of the Lord and the vestibule of the temple. So there's some, just so you know, there was a lot of similarities between the two. Now, in verses 13 through 22, we come to the outside and at the front door. And
What I'm showing you are those two bronze pillars

0: that are right in front. So verses 13 through 22 is going to talk about them. Solomon goes and he hires Huram from Tyre. He was, mother was from the tribe of Naphtali, and he was skilled with this work, so he brought him in. And verse 15, it says, and he cast two pillars of bronze. That's quite a cast. When you see the size of this, this was a massive cast that he made. Each one 18 cubits, and a line of 12 cubits measured the circumference of each. Then he made two capitals of cast bronze to set on the tops of the pillars. The height of one capital was 5 cubits, and the height of the other capital was 5 cubits. He made lattice network with wreaths of chainwork for the capitals, which were on the top of the pillar, 7 chains for one capital, 7 for the other.
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2: 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Another great way to evangelize is using a questionnaire. 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You might use questions like, would you say you're a religious person? How often do you attend church services? Where do you believe you'll spend eternity? Or who do you believe Jesus is? You can use these questions or come up with your own, but you want them to lead into a conversation about salvation. Now, questionnaires are great when you're going door to door, or in a public place where there's lots of people. Just ask them if they'd be willing to take a simple survey. 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That's gottracts.com.

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Thank you for listening. 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

The world out there is looking for something different from their Monday through Friday rat race. At the weekends, they want to get away from all of that. If they see it as nothing more than an extension of the bickering in the office, they'll not be drawn to the gospel or our Savior. If they see us as being caring people whom they like to have around, we will win them for Christ. Pastor Poncho will explain that today on this edition of On the Level Radio as he continues our series of studies in the Gospel of John. Today we'll look further at chapter 15 and learn about God's love and the world's hate coming up next.

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1: The reason why Jesus is sharing this with them, because it's Thursday night. In a couple of hours, Jesus is going to be arrested. And so Jesus is expressing his desires. Listen, I'm going to be gone, but I'm telling you these things so when it does happen, that you will not stumble. Listen, I'm telling you these things so that no one will take your joy away from you, my joy away from you. I'm telling you these things because I don't want you, he says, I want my joy to remain in you. And I share these things from my Father, and I have made him known to you. So this is a very intimate deliverance of God telling the disciples all the things that are happening on that day. And everything that he said will come to pass. Jesus will be gone. And everything he said. And finally he says also that he will provide the Holy Spirit. And that's what he speaks about. Notice verse 10. Verse 11. Forgive me, verse 11. These things I've spoken to you, that my joy may remain in you, and that your joy may be full. And that's what I was speaking about earlier. Because I'm going through this funk. Now let me share why I'm telling you this. When I read the scriptures to dispense to the congregation, exegetically, that means you prepare your messages. And systematic theology and exegetical teaching, that means that I get the scriptures and I ask myself, first of all, what does it mean? Okay, I write the meaning. And then I say, okay, what does that mean to me? As Pancho, as a pastor, as a husband, as a father, as a Christian man, what does it mean to me as a follower of Jesus Christ? And then I ask the third question, what does it mean to the congregation? Now, so when I went to what does it mean to Pancho, what does it mean to me? I'm going through a funk. I'm going through a oppression or some kind of depression. And so I'm reading this. He says, my joy, he says, these things I've spoken to you, that my joy may remain in you and that your joy may be full. And that's the reading I was telling you earlier from John 16:20. When Jesus said, assuredly I say to you, you're going to weep. You're going to lament, but the world will rejoice and you will be sorrowful. But your sorrow will turn into joy. You now have sorrow, but I will see you again and your heart will rejoice and your joy no one will take from you. John 16:24. Until now you have asked nothing in my name, ask and you will receive that your joy may be full. So what is joy? Is joy the antidote to for depression? No, it's not that. That's not at all. This is what Webster says joy. It is the passion or emotion that is excited by the acquisition or expectation of good. Pleasurable feelings or emotions caused by success, good fortune, and the like, or by a rational prospect of possessing what we love or desire, unquote. So joy is an emotion. Joy is a passion because it's an expectation of something wonderful. But the Bible says it's different. There's much confusion about this three-letter word, joy. Is it a simply deeper form of happiness? Is it the opposite of sadness or depression? You see, the unbelieving world's perception of joy is lasting happiness. That's not a reality. I don't think I ever met anyone who's always happy all the time. If they do, something's wrong with them. You know what I mean? Are you happy all the time? Do you have happy feet all the time? No, there's times when we don't feel very good. Ladies, you have your own cycle days. Men, no, seriously, don't laugh at that because you make it humorous. It's a reality in my life, man. I have nothing but girls at the house. No, I'm serious. So we have those days. But then you have other issues. I can go on and on. You got medical issues, you got financial issues, you got marital issues, you got children issues, you got social issues. And you ever heard people say when you get upset and they tell you, man, you got issues, man. Man, you got issues. Yeah, I got issues. Everybody has issues. Who doesn't have issues? We all have issues, man. And so, but I never seen anybody that always is a lasting happiness. the Bible interprets joy very differently. The Bible commands you and I, His people, to be full of joy. We are told in Philippians chapter 4, verse 4, rejoice in the Lord. Again, I say what? Rejoice. That's a commandment. But now, if joy was an emotion based upon circumstances, then the commandment of God will be seem harsh and unrealistic. If the joy that God is telling us to have, if it's based on circumstances, and then that commandment is evil, because I cannot generate that joy. I don't know how. I cannot create it. Okay, I'm going to put all my problems aside. Okay, I know that I can. I know that I can. Just think. I can't do that. So obviously, we know that God's commandments sometimes have to be done outside of our own capabilities. You see, salvation is from the outside. God does it. The Bible says that the love of God, how do you get the love of God? How many do not know how the love of God comes to you? If you don't know, raise your hand. You don't know how the love of God comes to you. Okay? How many do know how the love of God knows? We have a problem here. Turn with me to Romans real fast. But only those, if you know it, don't turn there. Romans chapter 5. Here it is. Are you ready? Chapter 5 of Romans verse 1. Having been justified by faith, we Christians have now what? Peace with our God through who? Through the Lord Jesus Christ. Through whom also, even through Jesus, we have access by faith into this what? This grace in which we stand positional. And we rejoice in hope of the glory of God. Now, Paul adds more. We rejoice in the glory of God. But not only that, verse 3. But we also glory in tribulations. Uh-oh. Because I know that tribulation produces perseverance. And then perseverance produces character. And character produces hope. Now, hope does not disappoint. Here it is. Why? Here it is. Because the love of God has been poured out in where? In our hearts. By who? By the Holy Spirit, who was what? Now, let me ask you. You want to get the love of God? Go get it. Where do you got to go get it? Where do you go? You go to church? You go to 7-Eleven? You go to AMPM? You go to City Terrace, Pomeroy? Where do you go? You go through God. It's not your own. You cannot manufacture the love of God. The love of God is pouring our hearts supernaturally. The same thing, joy. Joy does not come to you because you're a good person. Joy comes to you because you're abiding in Jesus Christ. You're sad today. You're going through some shame and guilt. I tell you why. Most of the time, it's because you've left your first love. You left them. You have separated yourself from God. You don't read. You don't pray. You don't fellowship. That's why. And you can't go back to the world. Why? Because the world hates you. You know too much. So you're going to the world trying to act worldly, but you act godly in the world. And then you come to church, but you act to what? Worldly. So you're fleshly over here in the church. But outside the church, you display characteristics of a Christian. And they look at you kind of weird. Because you may be the worst Christian, but in the world, you're the best backsliding Christian. Oh, serious. Seriously. How do you know what I'm talking about? You still have your graces. You still have kindness. Because you have now, God never leaves you. We leave Him. He can never abandon us. He says, I will never what? Leave you nor forsake you. We are the ones that say, I don't want you to follow me. And you leave Him. Okay? So He's not infusing you. That's what Isaiah says. That your sins have what? Separated you from God. So you're a walking Christian, but trying to live worldly. And Jesus is warning us that you need to have this love and this joy. Verse 13. Greater love has no one than this, than to lay down one's life for his friends. You are my friends if You do whatever I command you. Now I ask you, are you a friend of Jesus? The promise is there, but there's a condition, right? I'm your friend and you're my friend if what? If you obey and walk in my commandments. Why? Verse 15. No longer do I call you a servant, for a servant does not know what his master is doing. But I have called you friends, for all the things that I heard from my Father, I have made known to you. Ain't that a trip? Jesus said everything that my Father gave me to dwell on this earth for 33 years. Everything my God gave to me, my Father, I'm giving to you right now. Everything. Everything. In other words, you think, tell me the whole enchilada, Lord. Tell me everything. I mean, tell me everything. And God says, okay, let me tell you everything my Father told me to do while I'm here on this earth, here in this room. And it's the last day. And so he says in verse 16, you did not choose me, but I chose you. And I have appointed you that you should go and bear what? Fruit. And that your fruit shall remain, that whatever you ask the Father in my name, he may give you. Today, jot down your prayer tonight. And take it with you. Don't show it to anybody. In a notepaper or in your Bible, it says, if you ask anything according to his will, to fulfill that joy, to give you that peace, to dispense all things to you, there's a condition: to walk in his ways, to obey his commandments. Meaning that if we're not experiencing joy, that if we're not experiencing peace, that tells us that we either are not connected, or we're connected, but somehow along the line, we're not being fruitful. We got to ask ourselves, why? Now, what kind of fruit? Well, it's productivity that we're speaking about. Remember that. It's productivity. It's the word fruitful means productive, creative, inspired, successful, beneficial, profitable, rewarding, satisfying, gratifying, fulfilling, enjoyable, acceptable, and pleasing. Now, Paul the Apostle didn't have all these words, but he did say that the fruit of the Spirit in Galatians 5:22, he said the fruit of the Spirit, the first sign of the fruit of the Spirit, the first grace in character is what? Love. Love. Love has to exude out of your life. And what is love? It's not that you're fruity. It's not that you're out there going around, you know, walking feminine. Hey, I love you. I love you too. It's not that. Love is an action word. Love is thoughtful. Love is kind. Love is forgiving. Love is patient. Love. Love does not rejoice in evil. And love is others first mentality. That's love. And then after love, he says, joy. And then you have peace, long-suffering, kindness, goodness, faithfulness, gentleness, self-control. Wow. See, that's the fruit. In this, my Father is glorified, that you bear more fruit, and that fruit may remain. And Jesus is telling us right here, you did not choose me, but I chose you. Verse 16. And I have appointed you that you should go and bear fruit, and that your fruit shall remain, that whatever you ask the Father in my name, he may give you. These things I command you, that you love one another. That's a commandment. Now, notice the contrast between now God's love versus the world hate. If the world hates you, you know that it hated me before it hated you. If you were of this world, the world will love you on its own. Yet because you are not of the world, but I chose you out of the world, therefore the world hates you. Now, if you're a Christian at work, if they accept you as one of theirs with who you are as a Christian, I applaud you. But if they accept you because you are just like one of them, and then it's not right. It's not right. Chuck Swindoll writes in one of his books that a man from his church, he went to some kind of a event, and a man came up to him and said, Pastor Chuck, he says, you're not going to believe it. He says, you see this guy right here? Yeah, that's my co-worker. He says, I worked with this guy for 22 years, and we didn't know that we were both Christians. And Chuck said, well, that's shame on you. If for 22 years you don't know that he's a Christian, something's happening. Something's happening. Now, when we speak of the world, what are we speaking about? First of all, what are we speaking about? The world. There's three words in the New Testament that carry various nuances. The word oikonomo means the inhabited earth. And you find that 15 times. You find the other word over 30 times. I can't pronounce it. A-I-O-N. How do you say it? A-I-O-N. Ion? Ion. Over 30 times. Similar to the Hebrew word olam, which means age or world. But cosmos. Cosmos is used 188 times in the Bible. It means the universe, the sum of all created being, combining the order, adornment, the heaven, the star, the universe. It is the abode of humanity. But cosmos, as humanity, is also reflects the fallen creation and the setting of salvation history. John is the one that uses this word more often than the others. John uses it 78 times in this gospel and 27 times in the other writings, while only the other gospels, all three of them, 15 times. John uses it 78 times. But John used the world to describe the world in sin and darkness, as well as under the domination of Satan. The world as the arena of human activity. It is that activity that's hostile to the things of God. You see, it is this human world that designates that is hostile, rebellious, and opposed to God. You remember when Paul writes in 2 Timothy, lamentably says, Demas has forsaken me, having loved the present what? World. Going back to the world, we say. Going back to the world. In Christian parlance, going back to the world means going back to where you used to go before. Peter's kind of worse. He said, going back to the world is like a dog going back to his what? Vomit. So the world, when he speaks here about the world, because people say, some dumb people tell me, there's a contradiction in the Bible. Really? Like, first of all, I didn't even ask you if you read the Bible. That word is, when they come up like that, that tells you they never read. He says, there's a contradiction because the Bible says, for so God so loved the world, John 3:16, but then it says here that the world is going to go to hell. So there's a contradiction. And then John says, do not love the world because it's enmity being handed. Why would God save the world and yet why would God judge the world? Say, shut up, man. No, I don't tell him that. I said, listen, moron. If you don't get your life straight, you're going to go to hell, moron. No, I don't do that either. How I wish I could do that. But no, I have to put the pastoral look. And go, well, no, you see, God, but you know, back of my moron. I said, you know, the world, the Bible has different words for that. And we go through the whole thing. You need Jesus? You want Jesus now? Oh. Well, the fool said there is no God. What do you think? So he walks away either as a fool, going to hell, or redeemed. Most of them, they just get upset. Because they want to prove me wrong. I can't be wrong. You know why? Because Jesus is not wrong. As long as you quote Jesus, as long as you quote the Bible, you're never going to be wrong. And so, John uses this world for the world in darkness. The cares of this world can choke out the word. Married persons may be especially troubled over worldly affairs. The world is under the power of the prince of the power of the air. It is the prince himself, the god of this world. And the whole world is under the control of the evil one. 1 John 5:19. So the world is that world that hates you. It is the world that's anti-God. It is that world that hates you when you have a Bible. It is that world that looks at you and despises you. I had my car fixed. Yesterday and today. But I stood there waiting for my car to get fixed until they told me it would take too long. So then I called my wife and she picked me up. But in all of my cars, my wife's car or my daughter's car, I always have a Bible, a little spare one. You know what I mean? We have a spare tire. I have a spare Bible. You never know where you're going to get stopped. You know, so there's always a Bible. So I got my Bible and I went to this foo-foo place and not saying a word, just opened the word. Got a little coffee for free. That fufu coffee, you can buy the courtesy one. Tastes the same. Get it? And I'm just reading. You ought to see how many people stop. And It's like you're an oddity. You're reading the Bible? It's like, did you land it here from Mars? What are you doing? Have you ever experienced that? They can't believe you're reading the Bible. And they cannot believe that you understand it. They said, what joy do you, what's happening? What do you do? They know that. And then when I tell them, do you know the number one literature ever bought every year? For the last 100 years, number one is the Bible. It's the number one seller. Number one seller. And so people are shocked when you read the Bible, but some people get offended that you bring the Bible. They get offended. And they always throw this, why do children die in Africa? I said, because people like you don't support them. Now, listen, verse 19, let's close it up. If the world hates you, you know that it hated me before it hated you. If you are the world will love its own, yet because you're not of the world, but I chose you out of the world, therefore the world hates you. Remember the word that I said to you, that a servant is not greater than his master? If they persecuted me, they will also persecute you. If they kept my word, they will keep yours also. But all these things they will do to you for my name's sake. Why? Because they do not know him who sent me. If I had not come and spoken to them, they would have no sin. But now they have no excuse for their sin. That's what Jesus said in John chapter 3. I am the light of the world. He says, but there are those who reject the light because they enjoy the works of darkness. There are people, they enjoy, they're enthralled, they thrive in doing deeds of evil. Hurting people, maligning people, they like darkness. They like to kill people. They like to steal from people. They like to connive. They like to break hearts. They like to do whatever they want. They don't want to come to Jesus Christ. They want to be just knuckleheads for the knucklehead himself. They don't want Jesus Christ, and they're evil people. You agree with that? They refuse him because they do not want to be exposed to the light. So Jesus said, they will have no reason. He said, but now I have come, I told them, I shared with them, the miracles attested to who I am, and yet they refuse. There is no excuse for their sin anymore.
0: There are thousands of people in the world who are convicted and guilty by their own conscience every day. They're on the path of doom. They need someone to acquit them before their judgment. We have the words to acquit them through the blood of Jesus Christ. As Pastor Pancho has been teaching us on today's program of On the Level, as we continue our series of studies in the Gospel of John, today we've been looking at chapter 15 and a message called God's Love and the World's Hate. And we hope that you enjoy this lesson, and there's much more to learn, which we'll do so in our next program. Well, for the latest news and information, to know anything and everything about our ministry here at the Ark Montebello, as well as and being able to review this study again, simply go to our website at thearkmontebello.com. 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
2: When engaging others, it's important to make connections. Many people think that making connections with others is about personality. While it is true that some personality types make connections more easily, it's also true that ultimately people, not personalities, make choices. Also, keep in mind that people with outgoing personalities can attract a lot of attention to themselves without necessarily genuinely caring about or connecting with others. That's an important distinction. So, let's not hide behind our Enneagram number. 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You might even save a life. 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In Matthew 22, Jesus says that the second most important commandment is to love others as you love yourself. Love is a choice we make, not a feeling we feel. Love cares more for people's eternal well-being than for its own comfort. I challenge you today, ask yourself if you're connecting with others in a biblical and meaningful way, and then go reach out to them with the love and truth of Jesus.
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0: Welcome to The Word for Today, featuring the Bible teaching ministry of Pastor Chuck Smith, founder of the Calvary Chapel Movement. This radio program is a chapter-by-chapter, verse-by-verse study through the entire Bible. And on today's edition of The Word for Today, Pastor Chuck continues his message, Look at the Cross, as we pick up in 1 John chapter 4, verse 10. And now, with today's study, here's Pastor Chuck.
1: God does not seek to prove His love to you except in one place, and that's sufficient. It is sufficient so that you should never, ever doubt the love of God again. If ever Satan questions, and he often does challenge, well, if God loves you, then why did God allow this? If God really loves you, then why would God, you see? And he often is challenging the fact of God's love. And often he can put forth some pretty powerful evidence that God doesn't love me because look at the mess I'm in. So whenever Satan begins to challenge the love of God and you start to go under, look at the cross. For therein God demonstrated his love for you once and for all. He says, hey, you question my love? Just look at the cross. God so loved the world, he gave his only begotten Son. Herein is love, not that we love God, but that God loved us and sent his Son to be the propitiation for our sins. God manifested his love towards us in that while we were yet sinners, Christ died for the ungodly. In this was manifested the love of God towards us because that God sent his only begotten Son into the world that we might live through him. And so there is where God manifested his love. In sending his Son into this world, he loved you so much, he desired fellowship with you so much, that he sent his Son into this world to die in your place, to take away your sins in order that you might have fellowship with God. And so herein God has manifested his love there at the cross. And the whole purpose of God is that you might live. And again, the biblical definition of living is actually having fellowship or being one with God. If you are one with God, you're living. If you're not one with God, you're dead. Now, man has a different concept. If you're breathing, you're living. If your brain is working, you're living. So you go in the hospital, you lapse into a coma. The stroke has damaged a portion of your brain that controls your breathing, and so they connect up the oxygen. They put on the EEG. They watch the monitor. They see little flickers. Now you're lying there, and people say, oh, speak to me. How are you? Tell me. No response. They pinch you. Nothing. But the monitor says, hey, yeah, when they pinch, look, registered on the monitor. They felt it. Oh, they're still alive. But when the monitor goes flat, pinch them. Nothing happens. No brainwave activity. No consciousness. Doctor says, well, they're gone. The consciousness has left the body. They're dead. Not so from the Bible. You may be going through all the functions of life tonight, but if your consciousness is separated from God, the Bible says you are dead. Jesus came that we might have life. That is, that we might have that oneness with God, that life of God, which is real life, age-abiding, eternal life. Now, herein is love, not that we love God. And some people think that they're doing such a big favor and a big deal when they say, oh, I love God. So what? The only thing that it proves is you're not a fool. Because you have every reason to love God. And that's no big deal that you should love God. He's so lovable. What is the big deal is that God loves you. When he knows you so thoroughly and so completely, As David said, Lord, you have searched me, you have known me, you know my down sittings, my uprisings, you understand my thoughts and their origins. Such knowledge, he said, is too wonderful for me, I can't attain it. What? Self-knowledge, I don't know myself. But God knows me completely, and yet he loves me. Here in his love. Not that we love God, but that he loved us. And that he sent his son to be the propitiation for our sins. He sent his son to take the guilt of our sins that had separated us from God. And to bear in his own body our sins on the cross in order that God's righteousness might be propitiated, in order that God could receive the sinful me one with himself. That's love. That God would make him to be sin for me who knew no sin, that I might be made the righteousness of God through him, in order that being now the righteousness of God, I can have fellowship with God and can become one with God and have life through Jesus Christ. Now, if God so loved us, then we ought to love one another. We are often exhorted in the scriptures to Christ as our example in forgiveness and Christ our example in love. And that we are to love as he loved and forgive as he forgave. Be ye kind one to another, tender-hearted, forgiving one another, even as God for Christ's sake has forgiven you. What should be my measure of forgiveness? God's forgiveness for me. Jesus said, love one another even as I have loved you. Now that's a pretty big order. And yet that is what God requires of us. And that's what God's Spirit will do in us as we are filled. And I can know that it is the Spirit of God because of the love that he has given to me. So herein is love. Not my love for God, but God's love for me in sending his son to take my sins and to die for my guilt in order that God's righteousness might be propitiated and he can receive me in fellowship. If God so loved me, then I ought to love one another. Jesus gave a parable on forgiveness of this certain man who had a servant that owed him $16 million. And he called him in. He said, your note's due. Pay me what you owe me. And he said, oh, I don't have it yet. I need some more time. Could you give me some more time? And he says, oh, that's all right. Forget it. I'll forgive your debt. He went out and got a fellow servant that owed him 16 bucks. He said, hey, you promised to pay. Now, time's up. Pay me what you owe me. And the fellow said, oh, I don't have it right now, but if you give me a few days, I'll get it for you. Oh, no, you've had enough time. And he had him thrown in debtor's prison. And the Lord of that servant heard of what he had done, and he called him in, and he said, hey, how much did you owe me? $16 million. Didn't I forgive the debt? Yeah. Boy, I appreciate that. How is it then that I hear that you had a fellow servant thrown in jail for a $16 debt? Oh, well, he owed it to me. And Jesus is using the ludicrous amounts to illustrate how much God has forgiven me. The whole debt of sin, God has forgiven me. And yet, someone has done me some wrong, and I'll tell you, I'm not going to forget it. And I'm going to get even the first chance I get, and I'll not forget that. And, you know, and here I'm holding this against my brother because he slighted me or he's done me some injury and I just can't get over it, you know. And God says to me, how much did I forgive you? Ho, ho, ho, parcel, Lord. A load. Well, how is it then that you're holding aught against your brother because of this little offense against you? Love as he loved. Forgive as he forgave. That's the lesson that we learn. If God so loved us, then we ought to love one another. Now, no man has seen God at any time. What about Moses? Well, I have to believe that no man has seen God at any time. Then what about Moses? Well, he saw the afterglow. God says, hey, no, you can't see me and live. You get here in the rock, I'll pass by. And when I pass by, then you can look out and see, you know, the afterglow. And that radiated him to the extent that he had to put a veil over his face. Blessed are the pure in heart, for they shall see God. But before I can see God, I've got to have a new body. This old body just couldn't take it. No man has seen God at any time. But if we love one another, God dwells in us, and his love is perfected in us. And that is the work of the Holy Spirit within our lives, perfecting in us the love of God. And as I yield to the Spirit, and as I am filled with the Spirit, that work of the Spirit in me ultimately is to perfect God's love within my life. That I will indeed love as he loved. Hereby we know that we dwell in him and he in us because he has given us his Spirit. That was the same thing he said basically in verse 24 of chapter 3. Hereby we know that he abides in us by the Spirit which he has given us. Hereby we know that we dwell in him. We know that he abides in us by the Spirit, and we also know that we dwell in him by the Spirit that he has given to us. Now, how do we know what we know? And so here we're coming across several of these hereby we knows. And we have seen and do testify that the Father sent the Son to be the Savior of the world. Now, you remember chapter 1 dealt with the purpose of the coming of Jesus Christ to bring us into fellowship with God. That which was from the beginning, which we have seen, which we have heard, which we have touched, we declared unto you that you might have fellowship with us, and truly our fellowship was with the Father and his Son, Jesus Christ. The purpose of his coming, chapter 3, to take away our sins. Now here again, he gives you another purpose of his coming, that he might be the Savior of the world. Whosoever shall confess that Jesus is the Son of God, God dwells in him and he in God. The confession that Jesus is indeed the Son of God, not a Son of God, as the Mormons would make him one of many, the Son of God. Or as the Jehovah's Witnesses would make him a Son of God. But if your testimony is that Jesus Christ is the Son of God, God dwells in him and he in God. And we have known and believed the love that God hath to us. For God is love, and he that dwelleth in love dwells in God, and God in him. So, dealing with the proofs, how can we know the Spirit? There is a lot of false prophets in the world. Believe not every spirit. Satan is able to come as an angel of light to deceive. How can I know it's the Holy Spirit dwelling in me? The fruit, the love. God is love. His Spirit in me will be manifested in love. And herein is our love made perfect, that we may have boldness in the day of judgment, because as he is, so are we in the world. Again, Christ our example in love. As he is, so are we. How is he in the world? Loving. How many times do you read Jesus looked upon them and had compassion upon them? And rather than looking and turning away with a cold, calloused indifference, if Christ is really dwelling in us, we also will be moved with compassion over the needs of people. Herein is our love made perfect, we might have boldness in the day of judgment. When God's love is perfected in me, I don't have to fear the judgment seat of God at all. Boldness in the day of judgment. Why? Because I'm in Christ. I'm secure. Now, there is no fear in love. If fear has gripped your heart, it's because God's love is not perfected in you. You're not totally assured that God loves you. I'm not really sure that this is going to work for good. This may destroy me. This may be the end of my road. This may be all she wrote. This looks bad. I don't see any way out. What am I going to do? Well, you see, if God's love were perfected, if you really knew that God loved you, so totally loved you, that whatever and anything that may happen to you can only happen because God allows it to happen and He loves you supremely, then I don't worry about what happens to me. Man, what a mess. But I know God loves me, and so He's going to work it out some way or other, you know. Well, they just foreclosed, took away my house, but, you know, God loves me and He's going to work out something, you know. Oh, the confidence that comes when I know that God loves me and His love is perfected in me. I can accept what comes without fear. Perfect love casts out all fear. He that fears experiences this torment. Fear is a very tormenting thing. And he that fears is not yet made perfect in love. Now, we love Him because He first loved us. Again, God is the initiator and man is the respondent. Beware of teaching that would make man the initiator and God the respondent. And that is a very popular teaching within many churches even. I heard that teaching for years. In fact, I taught it for a long time. We should initiate so that God can respond. We need to fast so that God can respond to our fasting. We need to praise the Lord so that the Lord can respond to our praises and bless us. We need to give to God so that God can respond and give back to us. And we make man the initiator and God the respondent. But in reality, God is the initiator. And I am the respondent. And so my praises are not to bring a blessing of God upon my life. My praises are because of the blessings of God that are so abundant and bountiful, I can't handle it. Oh, Lord, You're good. I love You. Lord, I praise You. Oh, thank You, Lord. And you see, I am responding to the grace of God that I have experienced. God has initiated His love and His grace towards me. I love Him because He first loved me. I'm only responding to this love. But I must know God if I'm going to be able to respond to Him. I must know the love of God. I must know the grace of God. I must know the goodness of God. I must know it all in Christ.

0: loveth not his brother whom he hath seen, how can he love God whom he hath not seen? Like Snoopy said, I love the world, it's just people I hate. But I can't say I love God and yet hate my brother. That's an inconsistency. This commandment we have from him, that he who loves God, love his brother also. Jesus was questioned by a lawyer as to what the greatest commandment was. And Jesus said, thou shalt love the Lord thy God with all thy heart, with all thy soul, with all thy mind, and with all thy strength. And the second is likened to the first. Thou shalt love thy neighbor as thyself. And on these two are all the law and commandments. But you see, Jesus tied immediately in the love of my neighbor for my love for God. Remember when this rich young ruler came to Jesus and knelt at his feet and said, good master, what good thing must I do to inherit age-abiding life? And Jesus said, why do you call me good? There's only one good, and that's God. But keep the commandments. Which ones? Thou shalt love the Lord thy God, and thou shalt, thou shalt not steal, thou shalt not commit adultery, and so forth. Lord, all these I've kept from my youth up. What do I lack yet? Well, he said, if you're going to be perfect, then go sell all that you have and distribute it to the poor. Come and follow me. You'll have great treasures in heaven. And he went away sorrowful because he had great riches. Now, he had just said, Lord, I've kept all these commandments from my youth up. You know, I haven't stolen. I haven't committed adultery. I haven't lied against my neighbor and so forth. Kept all those from my youth. All right, now, what is the real commandment? Love your neighbor as yourself. Now, here you are. You're very wealthy. You have more than what you can eat, more than what you need. And here's your neighbor, and he's starving. But you're not willing to help him. Well, you then don't love your neighbor as yourself. So you may say, oh, I love God, and I'd keep all the commandments. But when you come down to a practical example, no, you're not keeping the commandment. So it isn't what I say, but it is my deed that expresses the reality of my experience.
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0: May the Lord bring you into a special consciousness of His presence, of His love, of His interest in your life. 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
1: 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But did you know we were created by God for work? In Genesis, we read that God created Adam and Eve in His image and gave them dominion over the earth. 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When we work, create, and design things, we're copying our Creator who made the universe and sustains it. 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But why is it so hard? 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

0: The word of God received, if you receive it, it will generate faith. But a heart that is prideful and self-centered will generate a continued hardness, not allowing the word of God to do what it does best. Hebrews 11:1 says, now faith is the substance of things hoped for, the evidence of things not seen. This faith is based upon divine assurance of a future reality.
1: The Word of God is meant to change us, but that only happens when we receive it with humility. A humble heart allows God's truth to take root, producing faith, obedience, and transformation over time. Pride, on the other hand, resists correction and refuses to change. Pastor Mark will talk to you today about approaching Scripture with humility, allowing God to transform your heart and growing deeper in faith through obedience. God isn't just calling you to hear His Word, but to let it shape how you live. Well, let's join Pastor Mark in the book of Revelation, chapter 3, as he continues his message, God's Trustworthy Word.
0: He says, listen, if anyone hears my voice, so that's an opportunity for us to pray that God would open the ears. You know, we say, Lord, give us ears to hear, right? We want ears to hear. And opens the door, which tells me the latch of the door is on the inside. And Jesus will not force His way upon anyone. He'll initiate, He'll stand at your heart, He'll call out to you. But it's you, me, we've got to open that door. You got the word picture there? The latch is on the inside. He says, and I will. And this is the promise. I will come to Him and dine with Him and He with me. You got to look at that. What does that speak of? It speaks of depth. It doesn't speak of the surface relationship that this church is having. It speaks of, I'm going to go deep with you. You know this. You've been taught this. There's spiritual intimacy anytime you come in and you dine. I don't have time to unpack that word dine, but look it up. It's an interesting word. But I will come in and I will have a deep relationship with you. A spiritual intimacy is what Jesus is talking about here. And He wants that deep intimacy. He wants that deep relationship because He's the lover of our souls. But it's interesting that He says, if anyone hears my voice. And here, back to 2 Kings 7, Elisha is saying the same to the king. Hear the word of the Lord. And this is what the Lord says. Thus says the Lord. Tomorrow about this time. Very specific. Time is in whose hands? It's in God's hands, right? Time is in God's hands. And then He says it. A seah of flour shall be sold for a shekel and 2 seahs of barley for a shekel at the gate of Samaria. Food will be available without inflated prices, basically. It's still going to cost. It's a little high still, but it's not going to be anything of what it is today. At least you're going to have flour to buy. At least you're going to have barley to plant. You're going to have also food to feed your animals, to make them healthy, so they can work in the field, so that you can plow, so that you can seed, so that you can get back to our normal agricultural society and growth and things like that. This is His promise. But notice in verse 2 of chapter 7, he talks about an officer, the one whose hand the king leaned on, basically his attendant, the guy that is always with the king, and answered the man of God and said, look, if the Lord would make windows in heaven, could this thing be? Again, there's always a doubter in the crowd, isn't there? There's always someone who wants to bring a negative message when a positive or a spiritual message is presented. Guys, we've got to beware of those whom we hang out with. We've got to watch out those who we hang out with, always whispering and doubting when God's word is either being taught or you're reading it or whatever the case may be. Because doubters or unbelievers will always strike against anything that is spiritual. They'll always lead you astray. They'll always lead you on their path for their agenda. And a lot of times, if we have someone that's in trouble, they will never, at least for a while, be the ones who are caught. If a believer is backsliding and they're involved, and we've got experience with this ourselves, if they're involved in crime, I always find it interesting that the person who's kind of leading it, they never get caught. But it's the others who get caught. And if it's a backslidden Christian, it's good that they get caught. Amen? Because God, hey, I'm going to speak with you in a low voice, and then I'm going to shout with a megaphone because I love you. And I don't want you in this situation. We got to be careful of doubters. We got to be careful of those who strike against anything that is spiritual. Paul tells us in Philippians 4:8, whatever things are true, whatever things are noble, whatever things are just, whatever things are pure, whatever things are lovely, whatever things are good, report. If there is any virtue and if there is anything praiseworthy, meditate, he says, on these things. Meditate. Allow them to be just who you are. That's what your life will be about. That's what you will follow after. Meditate, he says, on these things. I like to use the word marinate. Allow these things to marinate in your life. Well, the answer to this officer, if the Lord would make windows in heaven, could this thing be, is yes and amen. God does not waste words, nor does he promise and not fulfill. The word of God received, if you receive it, it will generate faith. But a heart that is prideful and self-centered will generate a continued hardness, not allowing the word of God to do what it does best. Hebrews 11:1 says, now faith is the substance of things hoped for, the evidence of things not seen. This faith is based upon divine assurance of a future reality. And here, the reality is this time tomorrow. You mean I can trust you on this? This time tomorrow, Elisha? This time tomorrow, the prophet states. At this time tomorrow, that horrible famine will change. Because God is in charge of all our tomorrows. And if he states it, if he said it, it'll come to pass. And then Elijah said, in fact, you, and he turns to the doubter. Not any of you guys, but he turns to the doubter. You shall see it with your eyes, but you shall not eat of it. That's Bible before he signed his death warrant, if I can say that. That's how the Bible brings it down. And we'll see that here in a few minutes. So verse 3 and 4, now we change scenes, same time frame, it's still the day, same time frame, but it says, now there were four leprous men at the entrance of the gate. Their leprous condition made them outcasts and untouchables, so they had to stand by the gate, the locked gate, into Samaria, and they had to hope that there would be scraps and leftovers thrown over the gate for the dogs and themselves. But at this time, there's a famine. There's nothing being thrown. Maybe an eyeball from a donkey or something. I don't know. There's nothing being thrown over. So the famine really gave them even less hope in their incurable condition. But I like these guys. Because check out this. They said to one another, why are we sitting here until we die? If we say we will enter the city, that is Samaria, the famine is in the city and we shall die there. And if we sit here, that is at the locked gate to the city, we die also. Now therefore, come, let us surrender to the army of the Syrians. If they keep us alive, we shall live. And if they kill us, we shall only die. Isn't that good logic? I like these guys. Because listen, fear many times can paralyze us. And we end up walking by sight instead of our faith. Let's share them with the family. I guess I had my first anxiety attack. I don't know how you call it. I was in bed. And all of a sudden, I don't know, just things. I was like hot. I took blankets off and I'm like, what's going on? And you start thinking weird. I got my phone, and then Greg Laurie says, don't worry, worship. And he said, what was the other one? Don't panic, but praise. And I'm just going to tell you, I just kept saying that over and over again. I started worshiping. I started praising. It was so a blessing that I've never had one, so I don't even know if I had it. I don't know what it is, but I know I didn't like it. And it went away. I got my eyes on the Lord and off whatever it was that was panicking me. But fear can paralyze us, guys. And we can end up walking by sight or by psych. The word psych means panic. Learned a new word. I like that. Psych means panic. Doing nothing is not good when God wants us to take a step in faith, to get up and go. And these guys are thinking the same way. I love their logic, man. What's the worst that can happen? The worst that could happen is that we would die. For the lepers, they reasoned that this was going to happen no matter what. So why are we sitting here starving? Let's go give ourselves to the enemy. And they tell us, okay, well, they just hurried up the process. If not, then at least we'll have a meal or scraps. We can get some of their scraps. I love Paul. Paul lived under the banner of the verse, Christ in me is to live to what? Oh, Lord, you almost scared me. Yeah, to die is gain. Wow. This is the Bible. Turn to Genesis 1:1. No. Yeah, to die is to gain. David lived under this banner, Psalm 118:6. The Lord is on my side. I will not fear. What can man do? Yeah, man do to me. Those are some great verses. There's great verses in the Bible that help us through these times. I mean, if these lepers stay and do nothing, then nothing will be what they reap. So many people ruin opportunities by overthinking. They came up with a simple logic. Nobody argued back. There was no bannering. There was no debating it. It was just true. We have an incurable disease. So why are we just sitting here and starving? Some people, they ruin opportunities by overthinking it. It's called paralysis of what? Analysis. Let's analyze this. What about this? And you're in this paralysis of analysis. It doesn't lead to any new insight. It stalls you from going. And in this case, really, whether they knew it or not, it was called faith. It was stepping out. Putting their hands, in this case, in the hands of the Syrians. But in our case, we put it in the Lord's hands. A decision must be made, and they made it. Look at verse 5. And they rose at twilight to go to the camp of the Syrians. And when they had come to the outskirts of the Syrian camp, to their surprise, no one was there. And then it tells us why nobody was there. Look at verse 6. For the Lord had caused the army of the Syrians to hear the noise of chariots and the noise of horses and the noise of a great army. See, God is beginning to fulfill his promise that he spoke to the prophet Elisha. Because this is all going to play out. And he caused a noise of a great army. So they said to one another, look, the king of Israel has hired against us the kings of the Hittites and the kings of the Egyptians. They were their other enemies. And they're here to attack us. Verse 7, therefore they arose and fled at twilight and left the camp intact, their tents, their horses, their donkeys, and they fled for their lives. And since they have those animals, it means that they have plenty to eat and they didn't have to eat the donkey. But the lepers gave in to the enemy, but there was no enemy to be found when they got there. And God honored the lepers' logical faith while at the same time, again, delivering on his promise given through Elisha. And what seemed impossible to the king's officer, remember, was a possibility to the forgotten outcast. they were known as throwaways. They were known as just put them in a colony and shut the door. But now, because of their logic, because they thought about this and moved on it, hey, God opened the windows of them to enjoy at least a meal. And more than that, look at this, verse 8, and when these lepers came to the outskirts of the camp, they went into one tent and ate and drank and carried from it silver and gold and clothing and went and hid them. And then they came back, imagine, and entered another tent and carried some from there also and hid it. Skin for skin, the Bible tells us, man will always take advantage of what is before him. Skin for skin, we will always seek. It's true. We'll always seek a selfish ambition. I'm not saying that's right. I'm just saying that's so true. I remember the earthquake that we had in Louisa. I was at a McDonald's. Forgive me for that. That's why the earthquake came. The Lord said, what are you doing at McDonald's? And I was at McDonald's with another pastor, and this earthquake came, and shamefully, me and him got out, and we looked at each other. Wait a minute, there's people need to be helped. It's just naturally, right? Natural. Skin for skin. It's the sinful nature. Then we went back in and we helped people get out. And, you know, we didn't tell anybody we were pastors. Hide your Bible. But it's so true. And they just did what hungry people would do themselves. But I love this. And notice this. Then they said, verse 9, to one another, we are not doing right. This day is a day of good news. And we remain silent. If we wait until the morning light, some punishment will come upon us when they find out. Again, their great logic. Now, therefore, come, let us go and tell the king's household. I just love that they realize, this is not right what we're doing. We're partaking of this, and yet there's so much here for the whole of Samaria, for all the people to enjoy who are starving. The lepers took a risk, but God was their assurance. And many times we must take a risk knowing this as well, and we call it really a step of faith. And I love this scene because we see a better part of man. When they said to one another, we are not doing right. Why should an entire city starve while we feast off the resources given to us in this camp? I believe God tested their heart here. And this brought about a sound decision to share this good news, as they called it, with the king of Samaria. And we who have the good news, right? You have the good news, guys, of eternal life. We should be like them. How can we hoard this good news for ourselves? I mean, we're commanded to let others know of the good news of the salvation so others will not perish. And that was their thinking. That's the application. That's the illustration for us today. They did it out of the kindness of their heart. I believe God blessed them through this. But they did it just what a human heart, what a fallen man's heart could think. And realize there are people starving right now. How can we just partake of this and take the things? We've got a better news, amen? Because people are starving. They're dying, man, because they don't have the good news of the gospel. And we need to be telling them. Moving on, verse 10. So they went and called to the gatekeepers of the city and told them, saying, we went to Syrian camp, and surprisingly, no one was there, not a human sound, only horses and donkeys tied, and the tents intact. And the gatekeepers called out, and they told it to the king's household inside. The lepers followed their conviction. That's another important step. If God convicts you in something, that's great, but do you follow through on it like the prodigal son? He thought he knew, he understood what he did. That's all great, that's all cool, but until he acted upon it, then it became right. Then he followed through on it, and these guys followed through. Now it was up to the king to respond to this good news. And also with us who go out and preach the gospel, it's up to the lost soul to respond. Of course, with the help of the Holy Spirit, he helps them to accept the Lord. But still is in their will, They can reject or accept. They can either say yes or no. Go on to be deceived and no. Go on to be saved and yes. We are only responsible to go and share and pray with those who are lost. Moving on, verse 12. So the king arose in the night and said to his servants, "Let me now tell you what the Syrians have done to us. They know that we are hungry. Therefore they have gone out of the camp to hide themselves in the field, saying, 'When they come out of the city, we shall catch them alive and get into the city.'" This guy is paranoid. He's not walking with God. He isn't connecting this news that was given to him with the prophetic utterance that Elisha gave. He sees this as a trick of the enemy to draw the people out of the city to battle a weakened force and take over Samaria. He's just paranoid. He's not seeing this as a word from God. He's not seeing this as a confirmation of Elijah's prophecy. 13. And one of his servants answered and said, "Please, let several men take 5 of the remaining horses which are left in the city. Look, they may either become like all the multitude of Israel that are left in it, or indeed, I say, they may become like all the multitude of Israel." Therefore, they took chariots with horses, and the king sent them in the direction of the Syrian army, saying, "Go and see." And they went after them to the Jordan. And indeed, all the road was full of their garments and weapons, which the Syrians had thrown away in their haste. So the messengers returned and told the king. Then the people went out and plundered the tents of the Syrians. So a seah of fine flour was sold for a shekel, 2 seahs of barley for a shekel. Here it is, according to what? The word of the Lord. Now the king had appointed the officer on whose hand he leaned to have charge of the gate. But the people trampled him in the gate. And he died just as the man of God had said, who spoke when the king came down to him. Unbelief doesn't keep God's word from coming to pass. It just keeps the unbeliever from experiencing and enjoying it. Have you noticed that? Verse 18. So it happened just as the man of God had spoken to the king, saying, 2 seahs of barley for a shekel, a seah of fine flour for a shekel, shall be sold tomorrow about this time in the gate of Samaria, where this time has come upon them. Tomorrow is there. And then that officer answered the man of God and said, "Now look, if the Lord would make windows in heaven, could such a thing be?" And he had said, "In fact, you shall see it with your eyes, but you shall not eat of it." And so it happened to him, for the people trampled him in the gate, and he died. Wow. Again, Hebrews 11:6, "But without faith it's impossible to please him. For he who comes to God must believe that he is, and that he is a rewarder of those who diligently seek him." Let me ask you, do you have a famine you're struggling with in your life? Is there a situation you think is impossible to overcome? Let me tell you, if you serve the living God, all things are possible according to his will. Amen. Let's always seek him. Let's always stay in his word and believe what he tells us and promises us.
1: 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This program is a production of Calvary Chapel, Fredericksburg, here in Fredericksburg, Virginia. We study through the Bible chapter by chapter and verse by verse, so that we can learn exactly what God has to say to us in every word. The book of 2 Kings may be bleak because we don't get to see a happy ending of the people of Israel returning to the Lord. However, we see many examples of kings who recognized the mistakes of their predecessors and turned the nation's face back toward God. When we look at this world today, we see plenty of chaos and destruction all around us, and thousands of political leaders who want nothing to do with God's word. 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
2: About 100 years ago, there was a baseball player who became an evangelist, and his name was Billy Sunday. And Billy Sunday, one of the things, he said a lot of things, but one of the things that I always loved that I read that he said is he spoke a lot about joy. And he said, if you have no joy, he was speaking to the church, if you have no joy, there's a leak in your Christianity somewhere. So it's always good to, from time to time, ask ourselves, has my joy sprung a leak? And there's a lot of reasons why you would not be a joyful person. But there's more reasons why you should be a joyful person. I can think of reasons that your joy would be challenged. You could have personal circumstances that sap your joy. You could have a disease you're fighting or a diagnosis you're facing or loved ones you're having trouble with, difficulty with, or you feel overworked or you have doubt about spiritual things. There's a number of reasons that you could probably pull out and say, well, the reason I don't have joy is for this reason or for that reason. But as soon as you do that, you have a problem. And the problem's name is Paul the Apostle. Because in this letter, he speaks about joy and rejoicing 16 times. It's a repetitive theme. In fact, it's so repetitive that he is going to say, he's going to acknowledge that he repeats himself. And he'll say, for me to write the same things is not tedious, but for you it's safe. Even though I've repeated this theme about being joyful. And the reason I say that's a problem is because if anybody had a reason in life to not be a joyful person, it would be him. He had every reason not to be joyful, and yet he was. He is writing from jail. He is writing to the church at Philippi. When he first went to Philippi, he went to jail. So he has spent a lot of time behind bars, falsely accused, beaten up for his faith. You remember that he went to Philippi based on a vision of a man from Macedonia saying, come over to Macedonia and help us. He gets there looking for the man from Macedonia, sees no one, but he finds a few women meeting down by the river for prayer. Goes down there, shares with them, preaches the gospel to them. A woman named Lydia opens up her heart to the gospel. But there was another gal who was demon-possessed, who was an annoyance to Paul. Paul cast the demon out of her. The people who were using her to get money from her by her trade reported Paul. Paul and Silas get put in jail. At midnight, Paul and Silas are singing praises to God. Again, there's the joy. They get sprung out of prison, but they have problems everywhere they go. So if anybody had an excuse to say, well, the reason I'm not experiencing joy is because I'm writing to a church where when I went there, I was put in jail. I'm writing from jail. I have a 2-year prison sentence in Rome. Before Rome, I was in Caesarea, locked up for 2 years. There's plenty of reasons why I'm not happy. But I didn't say happy. I mentioned joy. Happiness is outward. It depends on what's happening. Joy is inward. It's irrespective of what is happening. So when Paul, and he'll mention it again and again and again, writes about joy, If we hide behind our problems and circumstances to not be joyful, the Apostle Paul will always pose a problem to us. So that is a constant theme running through this letter, as we have seen 16 times. I mentioned he's writing from jail. We've already mentioned before that he has spent a lot of his time and life and ministry behind bars. Now, nobody ever plans on going to prison. That's never a life goal that a person states when he's in school. It's never a career choice. I plan to be a prisoner when I grow up. But that seemed to have been Paul's lot. And I've told you before, just mentioning it again, that I am glad, for one, that he did go to jail. Because in jail, he birthed the letter to the Philippians and to the Ephesians and to the Colossians and to Philemon when he was in this one prison sentence stint. In the letter of Philippians, it's a very different kind of a letter. There's no doctrinal correction, like in the book of Galatians, where he's writing to correct a theological issue. There's no behavioral correction, like when he wrote to the Corinthians. 1 Corinthians is all about correcting several behavior issues they were having. It is a love letter of Paul to a church that had captured his heart. He was tender-hearted toward them. He had deep love and affection for them, and they for him. They had supported him. And so he is writing. The only slight issue that he had is one that he's going to get to in chapter 4, where there is an argument between two women in the church at Philippi that seems to have grown into a church issue. So he's going to mention them by name and tell them, get over it, correct it, make good on it, move on. But that's it. Other than that, it's this beautiful letter where he does set forth doctrine, but nothing to correct, nothing to admonish. And now we get to chapter 3. And what's interesting about chapter 3, not in the first verse, but in the second verse, his language now becomes stronger, almost harsh, which was intentional, because he wanted to shock his audience. Why shock them? Because there were people among them who were threatening their joy. And they were threatening it by legalism. So watch this. Verse 1. Finally, my brethren, rejoice in the Lord. For me to write the same things to you is not tedious, but for you it is safe. Beware of dogs. That's the harsh admonition. Beware of dogs. Beware of evil workers. Beware of the mutilation. For we are the circumcision who worship God in the Spirit, rejoice in Christ Jesus, and have no confidence in the flesh. Now, I read those three verses, and I'm going to go back and unpack them. That's why I'm glad we go verse by verse. And then we stop when time's up and we just pick it up next time. He says in verse one of chapter 3, finally, my brethren. Now, don't mistake that word for Paul saying, I'm almost done. Because the word finally sounds like Paul is saying, okay, now in closing, I'm almost done here. Because if you look at Philippians as a whole, this is the midway point. There's four chapters. He's completed two chapters. Now he says, finally, my brethren. But that doesn't mean I'm done. Remember, he's a preacher. So finally doesn't mean finally. In fact, he's going to use that word again in chapter 4. Just skip ahead and notice in verse 8 of chapter 4 where he says, finally, brethren, whatever things are true. Now that finally is landing the airplane. But he's still circling right now. So when he says in chapter 3, verse 1, finally, my brethren, I think a better translation would be furthermore, my brethren. He's adding some fine points, but he's not finally done with his letter. So finally, or furthermore, my brethren, rejoice in the Lord. Now, once again, to tell a group of people in Philippi, they were struggling, they had their own persecution issues, to tell a group like that to rejoice would be shallow advice unless it came from somebody like Paul. Unless it came from somebody who himself had suffered and presently was in the midst of suffering, when somebody like that says rejoice, it's not shallow, it's profound. There's something to it. So furthermore, my brethren, rejoice in the Lord. Something you should notice about that little command, rejoice, it is, not that you have to remember this, but I'll just tell you, it's in the present active indicative in the Greek language, which is a command to rejoice, not just one time, but to continue and continue and continue over and over as a matter of practice to rejoice. So furthermore, brethren, rejoice and keep on rejoicing is the command that he gives, present, active, indicative. The fact that a sufferer gives a command to be ongoingly rejoicing tells me a couple of things. It tells me, number one, that joy has less to do with what is going on around you and more to do with what is going on inside of you.
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2: It's possible to have joy no matter what's going on around you because of the peace that you experience inside. And that is a beautiful and unique promise for the believer. I don't know what you are facing. I don't know what is going on around you, but I do know that you can have a fullness of joy going on inside of you. So the fact that he makes this kind of a command using this kind of Greek structured language tells me that joy is more about what is going on inside rather than what is going on outside. And secondly, that joy is not automatic, but it's something that has to be learned. Do you understand what I mean by that? It's not automatic. It's not like, okay, I'm just going to wait around for the joy. It's something you intentionally enter into cognitively by directing your mind towards certain things. We're going to get really in depth to that in chapter 4. Whatever things are true, pure, noble, of good report, think on these things. So it has less to do with what is going on around you, more to do with what's going on inside of you, number one. And number two, it's something that is learned. It's not automatic. Paul said, I have learned in whatever state I am in to be content. Something you learn. It's not automatic. You know, David was being hounded. David was being persecuted, hunted, and hassled by King Saul. And at one point in his life, he felt like he was surrounded by enemies and had very few friends. 2 Samuel chapter 30, one of my favorite little Old Testament verses says, so David, listen, David encouraged himself in the Lord. I have done that. There have been times where there's nobody around to encourage me. They don't know the depth of what I'm going through. I don't really know who to talk this through to. But I find that I can just like I have counseled others and consoled others, I can counsel myself in the Lord. So it's something that you learn. It's not automatic. Again, I'm just underscoring the fact that 16 times in this letter, Paul talks about having joy, rejoicing, I rejoice, I'm happy about this and that. And he has no reason outwardly to be that joyful. So it's a choice he has made to focus on something that has happened inside of him more than what's going on around him. And he is something that he has learned to do. It's his outlook. Joy is his outlook, because Jesus is his uplook. When Jesus is your uplook, joy can be your outlook. So he says, furthermore, finally, my brethren, rejoice, but notice what he's to rejoice in. Rejoice in the Lord. Now, if he were to say, finally, my brethren, rejoice in your circumstances, they'd be scratching their heads over there in Philippi going, what? Or rejoice because of the people that are around you, because sometimes that can be good, sometimes not. But it's rejoicing, and the source is rejoicing in the Lord. And then he says, for me to write the same things to you. So he knows he's repeating himself. He said this before. He's saying it again, rejoice. They're probably going, why does he keep repeating himself? You know, kids, when their parents repeat themselves, did your parents ever repeat lessons to you? You know, when my dad would get on one of his spiels, when I was a teenager, I wanted to roll my eyes. I knew what he was going to say, knew what was coming. I'd heard it 100 times. But there was a reason he repeated himself. Because obviously I had forgotten what he had told me that he was now repeating himself about. And he wanted to remind me. So maybe the Philippians are feeling a little bit like, well, this is childish. You've told us this before, Paul. We get it. But he says, it's not tedious for you, for me. For you, it's safe. It's safe because you have people around you who are stealing your joy. There are grace thieves among you. And that takes us to verse 2. Here's the warning. Beware of dogs. That's a pejorative. Beware of evil workers. Beware of the mutilation. When Paul says beware of dogs, he's not issuing a warning to the mailman. Beware of a dog as you deliver the mail. He is using a very strong word from the Old Testament in Deuteronomy 23 that was used to describe male cult prostitutes, called in a pejorative fashion in Deuteronomy 23, dogs. A male cult prostitute. It's a very strong word. Interestingly, some of the Jewish people 2,000 years ago, the very Orthodox Jews, regarded Gentiles as Gentile dogs, because dogs were unclean animals. They're scavengers. They mutilate carcasses. You know, when it says beware of dogs, he's not speaking about your Fido, your little pet at home that you love and cuddle up on your bed. I don't know about you, my dog sleeps at my feet every night on my bed. He's not speaking about your pet. He's speaking about the dogs that are everywhere in the Middle East that roam up and down the streets and are scavengers. And he is speaking, whereas Jews would use it to speak of Gentiles as dogs, and the Old Testament speaks of male cult prostitutes, usually from the Gentile world, Paul is using this word to speak to Jewish legalists. How offensive would that be? Beware of the dogs. Why would he call them dogs? Because they are evil workers. They are saying you are saved by good works. And if anybody says you are saved by good works instead of by grace alone, Paul says they're dogs. So, well, you need Jesus plus membership in the church, dog. That's what Paul

0: good, but they're doing evil. Why is it evil? Because basically when you're saying, I'm saved by works, you're saying what Jesus did on the cross is not enough. I must add to what he did by what I do. And that's very, very dangerous. That's legalism. And then, to get even harsher, beware of the mutilation. Do you know what he's referring to? Jewish circumcision. Every eighth day, or the eighth day of a male child's life, a Jewish child is circumcised. That's the ritual of the law. It has been going on since the Old Testament. Paul refers to circumcision if you are saying you have to be circumcised in order to be saved. He calls it a mutilation. And the word he uses for mutilation referred to Gentile pagan mutilation. The Gentile temples would have rites where the Gentile pagans would cut themselves when they would worship their gods. Remember when Elijah was on Mount Carmel and the prophets of Baal would cut themselves and dance around that little fire they were building? It's that kind of mutilation, pagan mutilation. He's saying if you are trusting in circumcision for your salvation and Judaism ritual for your salvation, he calls him a dog, but he's saying what you are doing is no better than pagan Gentile mutilation. How strong is that? Very, very strong. Now, why would Paul be so tough on them? Because legalists and legalism mutilates God's grace. It takes this beautiful free gift that God confers his righteousness upon you and tears it to shreds like a dog and mutilates the beautiful grace of God. That's why Paul is strong. Beware of dogs. Beware of evil workers. These are people who are saying you're saved by good works. And beware of the mutilation. And so you know he is talking about circumcision. Verse 3, for we are the circumcision, I would insert a word there, we are the true circumcision. He's speaking obviously of a spiritual cutting away rather than simply the ritual. We are the true circumcision who worship God in the Spirit, and we rejoice in Christ Jesus and have no confidence in the flesh. When the Apostle Peter went to a Gentile's house named Cornelius. And Cornelius had gotten a vision. Peter came and shared the gospel with him. When Peter got back to Jerusalem, there were men within the church at Jerusalem who rebuked Peter. And this is what they said. You went into the house of a Gentile and you ate with him. Shame on you. You went into the house of a non-Jewish person. Peter said, God showed me that I cannot call unclean what God has cleansed. Then a few chapters later in chapter 15, after Paul's first missionary journey, he goes back to Jerusalem. There's a conflict about what is going on in that northern city of Antioch. You remember when the apostles convened together? And there's a group of people in the church, they're Jewish believers, but they say to the council in Jerusalem, unless a person is circumcised and keeps the law of Moses, he cannot be saved. That was the straw that breaks the camel's back. That's when Peter and Paul stood up and showed how God opened the door of faith to the non-Jewish world, the Gentiles, simply by believing. And it was a huge pivot. And it was a wonderful moment in church history.
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2: Hey, this is Dave with Agents for Christ. Welcome to another Evangelism Minute. 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So why not look for opportunities to share Christ while you're at church? 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Maybe they've never heard the gospel before, and they're just there checking things out. Ask them how they came to Christ, or when they were saved. It just might lead to one more soul being redeemed by His love. For more evangelism resources, go to gottracts.com. That's GOTTRACTS.com.

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2: Remember, the author is writing to Jewish believers who wanted to go back to Judaism. And here he is warning them that if they go back after being enlightened by the Holy Spirit, tasted of the heavenly gift of salvation, have been partakers of the work of the Spirit, tasted the good word of God, and experienced the dunamis power of God's Holy Spirit in and through their life, to experience all this and go back? I was thinking about this afternoon, and it's a pitiful, pitiful example, but it kind of gives you just a glimpse of what he is trying to say in these verses. It's like being homeless, living on the streets, eating out of the garbage cans, and all of a sudden someone comes and rescues you, moves you into an incredible mansion that is all yours. You have, no doubt, at your disposal a buffet. Every day you can eat all day long, wearing the finest clothes, having an unlimited bank account. You don't have to say, well, you know, do the bank account balance, you know, do my bank book balance. No, unlimited bank account. To turn away and say, I think I'll go back to the streets and eat out of the garbage cans. No way would you do that. And what you really would do is go back to your buddies you used to share the garbage can with, and you'll be one beggar telling another beggar where you found bread. That's the natural thing you would do. No way would, after experiencing the glories and the glitz and glimmer of the mansion life, having food unlimited, unlimited bank account, the finest clothes that money could buy, for you to say, nah, I'd rather live on the streets. That bed in that mansion is just too soft. I like the concrete. You know, just with a little layer of cardboard up under there. Yeah, that's what I like better. No way would you do that. This is what the author is trying to relate to. He said, look, after you have tasted and seen that the Lord is good, after you've been enlightened, and have you been partakers of the Holy Spirit? You've tasted the good word of God and the powers of the age to come, to turn back. What he is saying is that you can get so far out there that you don't want to come back. See, that's the thing. You don't want to repent. You don't want to come back to God. You can get so far back out there. This is why there's a danger of going back out there, because you can get so far out there that you refuse to come back. And you've talked to some people who are in danger of this. They've been, yeah, I did the church there. I used to be in the church and all this sort of stuff. And they get, well, won't you come back? No, there's hypocrites there. I ain't going back there. And you're like, you need to come back to the Lord. Come back. No, I don't want to come back. And they can get so far, they can say, I don't want to come back. I don't want to come back. I don't want to come back. And like Genesis 6:3, the Bible says, my spirit shall not always strive with man. And you get to the point where you don't want to come back. An amazing example of this, I believe, is Judas Iscariot. Mysterious man. One of the most mysterious in all the Bible. Depending upon your theological slant or where people stand, Judas is an amazing guy. Just think about it. Chosen by Jesus. I mean, Jesus said he chose him. He chose him. And keep in mind, there's another account in the Gospels that said that Jesus spent all night in prayer before he chose the 12. He didn't say he spent all night in prayer before he chose the 11, and then Judas just kind of came along for the ride. Doesn't say that. You remember when Jesus sent out the 70 disciples? He gave them power over unclean spirits, over all the work of the enemy. They came back so excited. They said, the demons are subject to us in your name. He said, don't be shocked, blown away by that. He said, I saw Satan fall like lightning from heaven. He said, don't be, excited that the demons are subject to you, but that your names are written in heaven. Did you know Judas was part of that crew? He tasted. He was a partaker of the Holy Spirit. Remember, Jesus gave them power, dunamis, over all the works of the enemy. And they came back just fired up. Woo! Man, the demons are subject to you in your name. He tasted. Tasted the good word of God, sat at the feet of Jesus for 3.5 years. Heard teaching from Jesus. Jesus himself was just laying that word out, and Judas was there. Tasted. Mysterious guy. Because depending upon your theological belief, he poses all kinds of problems. It says that when Judas hung himself, it says in Acts 1:25 that Judas went to his own place. There was a special place that Judas went. Mysterious guy. But I believe he fits this thing perfectly. Judas had a chance to repent. Jesus gave him a chance. You remember he said, now, okay, soldiers, now we go. I know where he hangs out. He's going to be at this garden. Jesus will be at the garden. He will be praying. Now, the one I go and kiss on the jaw, that's the one. You go, you arrest him. You don't bother them other guys. They probably going to run anyway. So don't bother them anyway. So he comes through with a whole, mob of soldiers. Master, And he kissed, mwah. And Jesus said, you betrayed the Son of Man with a kiss. Now, at that moment, he could have been like, yeah, that's what I'm doing, but I'm so sorry. Please forgive me. He had a moment there. He could have. But he didn't. He didn't. He chose to go through with his plan. He felt a little sorry, a little bummed out, some remorse. Remorse is not repentance. Even remorse can produce tears. The Bible says when we repent, there's fruit we bear that show we're repentant. Bear fruits worthy of repentance. We can easily shed a few tears. We can be sorry that we got caught. But that's not repentance. The Bible says in 2 Corinthians, I believe it's chapter 10. It talks about how the sorrow of the world produces death. If it's not 10, it's 7:10. But the sorrow of the Lord, godly sorrow, produces repentance to salvation. But the sorrow of the world produces death. Judas had the sorrow of the world, and it produced death. He went and hung himself. Godly sorrow produces repentance. When you're truly sorry that you've broken, you've sinned against God, it'll produce a repentance. And the repentance will produce a fruit showing from your life that you are sorry. And you know what that fruit is? You'll stop doing it. To repent, it was a military word. It means to walk in one direction, do an about face, and walk in another direction. So the fruit that you're sorry is this. I won't do it anymore. And you walk in the other direction. Judas had the sorrow of the world, and it produced death. He went and hung himself. Every scholar wrestled with these verses, and there are thousands of different interpretations. Some of the most sorry ones is when people are willing to hang on to their theological belief and not let the verses speak for themselves and force some bogus interpretation on these verses to say, well, these believers were not, they were not believers. They were just Jewish people who were not believers. Well, we already saw in chapter 3, he called them holy brethren, partakers of the heavenly calling. And how in the world How in the world can you be enlightened, tasted the heavenly gift, partaker of the Holy Spirit, tasted of the good word of God and the powers of the age to come, and not be a believer? How in the world can, but because of their silly theological view that they're willing to hold on to, they will say, that's not a believer. Are you kidding me? It's shocking to me. That's why, you know, when I was studying these verses today, I didn't even look at it. I just didn't even look at any more commentaries, because I already know what they were going to say. Already, I just didn't bother to even look. Stay on your shelf. Stay on the shelf. Not even going to even pull them out, because I already know it's going to be some. And I would have just been just miserable flipping through, reading this bogus interpretation of these verses. You cannot say that this is not a believer. You kidding me? But see, the thing we have to look at, that these verses warn us. Now, here's my thing. If these verses are warning us, it is obvious there's some impending danger. So why warn? If there's a sign, if you're driving, the sign says bridge out ahead. Now, if you keep, you know, driving and you fall off, well, that sign tried to warn you. It was a warning of impending danger. So these verses are warning us of some impending danger that we can get so far out there that we don't want to come back. We don't want to repent. Tired, I'm done, folks in church, and I'm tired of God not coming through for me, and I've been praying, and he ain't answered my prayer, and I'm just tired of it. I ain't going back. And you can get to that point. What happens? What happens when a person gets to that point? Well, I'm not, hey, that's where God comes in. I don't know. I just don't know. My thing is just heed the warning. Don't go back. Don't go back. Because you can get so far out there, you don't want to come back. You don't want that. So just don't go back. Well, if they go back and you say they were believer and then they don't want to repent, then what happened? Don't ask me that. That's God's business. I just see, and because people want things like that, they and now some in some circles say, hey, they lost their salvation. Then others say, no, you can never lose your salvation. So these must not be believers. See, and it's just all this sort of mess. Just don't go back. You don't have to worry about what happens. Just don't go back. You don't have to know from experience what happens. Just don't go back. Now, verses 9 through 12. But beloved, we are confident of better things concerning you. Yes, things that accompany salvation, though we speak in this manner. For God is not unjust to forget your work and labor of love, which you have shown toward his name, in that you have ministered to the saints and do minister. And we desire that each one of you show the same diligence to the full assurance of hope until the end, that you do not become sluggish, but imitate those who through faith and patience inherit the promises. Now, the author tells them, I am persuaded of better things concerning you, because you are interested in the things associated with salvation. Verse 10 is a great verse for us to realize. He says, God is not unjust to forget the things that you're doing for him and for his kingdom. God sees what you're doing. God sees that you're doing something in his name, for his glory, for his kingdom. He sees what no one else sees. Don't think that it's going unnoticed. God sees. It's God who made the eye with over 30 million nerve endings. Is he blind to what you're doing? He said, you do it in secret, he'll reward you openly. He said, I see it. He's not unjust to forget your work and labor of love that you have shown in his name. And I believe the author gives another key into why people want to go back. Notice what he says in verse 12, let us not become sluggish or lazy. Have you become sluggish in your walk with the Lord? Have you become lazy in reading, church attendance, spending time with the Lord? If so, you're in danger of going back. You're in danger of going back by being sluggish, by being lazy. The Bible talks about in Romans 12 being fervent in spirit. The word fervent in the Greek means to keep at the boiling point. God wants our walk to be at the boiling point. And some of us and some of you have become sluggish, just become lazy. And people don't think I notice. I said, you know, people come to church. I said, where you been lately? Oh, well. I just missed two Sundays. No, you didn't. You missed three. I just don't have any excuses. See, you see how we become sluggish? We become sluggish. Because you miss one, you see, Satan gonna make it easier to miss another. You miss another, easier to miss a third. Oh, and it just keeps going. It's easier. He will always give you an excuse. Always, because there's always something to do. And he feeds us with the Martha, busy Martha syndrome, where we're just busy, busy, busy. And there's always something to do. And Satan says, you know, you got that to do. Skip church. You know, God understands. Oh, he does. He's so loving, just so understanding. Okay. Then next week, oh, now you know you didn't get all that done. You know. Then the third week, now you know from doing all that stuff, you're tired. You deserve rest. You know, you got rest. You got busy week, big week coming up. Okay. Next year, now a month going by. And you say, well, let me just slip on back in. Nobody will notice. Then you meet me. And then I say, where you been? Did you notice? Yeah. And we can become sluggish. And what happens is being sluggish, being lazy, we are in danger of going back. The solution. Notice what he says. Imitate those. He said that imitate those believers who have paved the way for us in verse 12. Notice what he says there. It says, but do not become sluggish, but imitate those who through faith and patience inherit the promises. Most importantly is staying close to Jesus. That's what's most importantly. Staying close to Jesus. If you notice, if you read, one of the things I love to do in my early Christian walk and early part of ministry, I love to read Christian biographies, to read about the people who paved the way for us. I love to read that. I got so many biographies on my shelf and stuff. Lately, my book reading has been leadership and that sort of thing. But in the early days, it's biographies and just see how they paved the way for us, how close they stayed to Jesus. They stayed close, and the Lord used them in a mighty way, and that's the key for us as well. Look at verses 13 through 15. For when God made a promise to Abraham, because he could swear by no one greater, he swore by himself, saying, surely blessings I will bless you, and multiplying I will multiply you. And so after he had patiently endured, he obtained the promise. This is important for us. The author brings up Abraham, who is the hero of the faith, as patiently enduring, then receiving the promise from God. I believe these believers wanted to go back to Judaism because everything was tangible. Everything was tangible for them in Judaism. What I mean is that, you know, to have their sins forgiven, they brought a real lamb to the priest as a sacrifice. They can smell the incense in the temple. They can see the blood of the sacrifice on the priest when he came out. It was tangible. But in the Christian life, it is a life of faith. Faithfully waiting on Jesus to return. Faithfully waiting on him to answer our prayers. If they had disobedient children, they just took them to the city gates and stoned them to death. That's how they handled that. But in Christianity, we faithfully wait on God to change them. So they wanted to go back to those things they can touch, they can see, they can smell, they can feel, they can hear. And I believe that many of you feel the same way. That you're saying, I'm tired of waiting on God to change my spouse and my wayward child. I'm tired of waiting on a godly man or woman to come into my life. So let me go back to the old life, to the old ways. I didn't have a problem with the opposite sex in my old days. I just go and lay that rap on them and I had me out my hand. Go back to those and I got patiently wait for this. You know, going back. And that's what happens. But see, it was Abraham who was blessed because he patiently endured. God told me he was going to have a child. And you know, before Isaac came, there was a 5-year gap. Talking about he patiently endured, understatement. He patiently endured. And so because you had to wait 25 days for something, or 25 months, you're freaking out. He patiently endured. Patiently endured. Somebody needs to hear that. Patiently endured. Look at verses 16 to 20. For men indeed swear by the greater, and an oath of confirmation is for them an end of all dispute. Thus God, determining to show more abundantly to the heirs of promise the immutability of his counsel, confirmed it by an oath, that by two immutable things in which it is impossible for God to lie, we might have strong consolation. We have fled for refuge to lay hold of the hope set before us. This hope we have as an anchor of our souls, both sure and steadfast, and which enters the presence behind the veil, where the forerunner has entered for us, even Jesus, having become high priest forever according to the order of Melchizedek. And we're going to get to all that, God's will, next week. But let me wrap it up with this. God wants us to inherit the promise he has for us. There's many things God has spoken to your heart, because you don't have the gift of singleness, because you want to be married. That shows you don't have the gift. So you want to be married. So God, you know, you want a spouse. God wants us to inherit the promises he's promised us. But please remember verse 18, it is impossible for God to lie. In other words, if he promised something to us, then if he doesn't come through, then he lied. And this verse says, it is impossible for God to lie. So let his promises be the anchor of your soul. Just let God anchor your soul, which means to steady your soul in this particular area. What he's promised, he's also able to perform. What he's promised your heart and your life, the things you have seen in God's word, and you're like, God, you've spoken to me in this area. It's impossible for God to lie. He's going to come through for you. He's going to come through. You have to patiently endure. I don't know how long you have to patiently endure, but you have to patiently endure. He's going to come through. The problem comes is when we're patiently waiting, that we take matters in our own hands because we think God has taken too long. And then you end up going back out there and getting some knucklehead, bringing them in here like, hey, we're dating. And I'm just like, what? Where you drag this thing in here for? What? Where you get them from? And it's like, because you didn't patiently endure. And then you're going, Pastor Tony, I want you to marry us. And I'm telling you, you don't bring me into that mess. Oh, no. Because we get in the premarital, and then all of a sudden I bust that whole thing up. Said, no, I can't do that. Many people I've told, I can't marry y'all. But what they do, ignore their pastor and go and do it. And then there are consequences. There are the consequences. It is what it is. You ought to listen. Trust me. You ought to listen. There's something, because see, I'm on the outside. You inside all just blinded by love. As soon as you came in, it was just hearts all around, just all around. Looking at, you know, he's talking, and he's just, you know, stars and all kind of hearts. And I'm just saying, will you look at her? Just look at her. And see, I'm on the outside. I'm seeing all this. And all of a sudden, you know, I see the guy. He's talking. You know, got big nose, wolf. Just a wolf. I see it. And I just say, you know what? No way. I ain't going to marry y'all. They ignore me. Go and do it anyway. Oh, boy. I tell you. Let me conclude with this. These chapters, they taught us that it is time to grow up. Chapter 5 taught us that. It's time to grow up and mature in our faith. It's time to leave the elementary things of God and go on to maturity. Leave the milk alone and start feasting on the meat of the word. Chapter 6 taught us, it warned us not to go back, because we can get to a point where we don't want to repent and come back. Also, we need to be patient, because God, who cannot lie, will come through for us. He will. He will. We patiently endure. He will. Let's pray. Father, thank you so much for all that you've done for us. And dear God, I just pray that you would move in our hearts. You would move in our lives, Lord. And Lord, we just pray, God, that your hand will be with us. Lord, there are those who are here who are tempted to go back. We pray, God, that you would show them the danger of going back. And so, Lord, we are so grateful for who you are. And it's in your name we pray. Amen.
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1: God can do whatever He wants to do when you turn over your will, your problems, your situations, and you say, Lord, I'm fed up with this. Here it is. Do whatever you want to do in my life. And you know what? We can't hate. We have to love. Agape love. And what is agape love? It forgives. It forgets.

0: Welcome to Somebody Loves You Radio, the Bible teaching ministry of Royal Reese in Diamond Bar, California. Well, it's good to have you with us today for our continuing series in 1 Corinthians. Today, Roll will urge us to keep growing in our spiritual maturity and represent the Lord well through our attitudes and actions. You'll see that when you handle conflict with grace and exercise your spiritual gifts with God's unconditional love, you live in a way that causes others to take notice. Our study today is titled Christian Maturity. Here's Roll Reese in 1 Corinthians chapter 13.
1: Chapter 13 is probably one of the hardest chapters to teach because it has to do with Christian maturity. And a lot of times we think of Christian maturity by just being in the Word of God and developing and growing spiritually. But Paul's going to let us know here that it's very important that we understand that if we don't have love, we are nothing. And think of how many people do not have the love of Jesus Christ in their hearts. So many. And yet, it was Jonathan Swift that said this: we have just enough religion to make us hate, but not enough to make us love one another. Spiritual gifts, no matter how exciting or wonderful they may be, they're useless without love. No value at all. So when you think of spiritual gifts, we should really take an examination of our hearts before God. And say, Lord, I want you to baptize me with the Holy Spirit, but at the same time, if you're going to baptize me, let me have love in my heart so that when I do exercise and practice these gifts, it will be done through the love of Jesus Christ. And at the same time, not only is the love of God, but growing not in love for other people, and at the same time having love for the lost. Those that do not know Christ, we have to really love them and pray them into the kingdom of God. Because one of the things that I see in ministering to people, that a lot of people can preach and they can speak to people, but at the same time, if you are not practicing love, you're only using empty words. It's of no value. And I think that all of us have been there where our past life was a life of hate and never truly experienced the love of Christ in my life until I came to Christ myself. In the Greek, there are four words for love: eros, phileo, agape, and storkio. And one of the things that we need to understand is that this physical love that most people practice in this world is eros. It's a physical attraction love, a sexual love. And then it's a lustful love. And then you have phileo, which is the love that brings you about emotionally, up and down. And then the agape love is the love that is divine, God's love for us and God's divine love for others. And then storkio, it's family love for the family that's in love with one another. So it's important that Paul here is sharing with us that there is this love, agape love, that we need to not only understand, but we need to have in our personal lives. Notice how he begins the chapter here in chapter 13, verses 1 to 3. Here we see that Paul the Apostle, being in Corinth, he understands that the people that he's teaching are carnal people. Remember chapter 1, 2, 3, 4, 5, 6, all the way through, Paul had the problem with divisions. People were coveting silver. They were living in the flesh by being adulterous, fornicators, liars, all these things that kept them from the power of God. And when you think of the church today as a whole, think of how many churches in the world today with so many people in the church, and expect how many of those people really, truly are walking in the Spirit of God so that the Spirit of God can manifest himself through the gifts of the Holy Spirit, not through carnality. We need to be spiritual, not carnal. And Paul wants to make sure that we understand as we close chapter 12, remember, verse 31, where he says, "But earnestly desire the best gifts, and yet I show you a more excellent way." And what's that? Love. Love is the greatest way to really understand and to practice what you preach and to experience the gifts of the Holy Spirit in my life and in your life. We need to know agape love in each one of our lives. So Paul begins here in verses 1 to 3, speaking of the enriching love that God gave to us. He says, verse 1, he said, "Though I speak with tongues of men and of angels, but have not love, I have become a sounding brass, or, notice, a clanging cymbal. A clanging cymbal. So Paul wants to make sure that as he begins this chapter, he's talking about possessing the gift of tongues. Pentecostal churches, they really put an emphasis on the gift of tongues always. They think that's spirituality. And usually when a person speaks in tongues while the preacher or teacher is teaching, they will disturb the service and they'll get up, and it's usually the same person or the same people that get up at the right time and they start speaking in tongues loudly, and then the pastor has to stop. Or the evangelist, and they wait until somebody else stands up, which every week she stands up to, and they give an interpretation, which is not the true interpretation of tongues. It's not thus saith the Lord, that's prophecy. The gift of tongues is given to us in the book of Acts chapter 2, when there was 120 in the upper room, and they all spoke in tongues, dialecta, and they were what? They were glorifying God. They were not giving a message to 30 nations represented outside. It wasn't messages. It was the divine love of God glorifying, lifting Jesus Christ up as the main source. Because speaking in tongues doesn't make you more spiritual than other people. As a matter of fact, Paul the Apostle in the book of Romans, he says that, and Paul's going to teach us this, not everybody receives the gift of tongues. This is important. And yet we see that Paul the Apostle tells us that there are people that do not speak in tongues. And the reason God gave me the gift of tongues is so that I can groan and pray with an utterance that I don't even understand. And that's why Paul in Romans chapter 8 tells us that if we are not baptized with the baptism of the Holy Spirit by baptized with tongues, he says, even by groaning, the Spirit makes intercession for us. So you're not more spiritual than other people if you speak in tongues. Everybody is in the same level. Same level. Not because I speak in tongues, I'm a higher level. No way. And by the way, every one of the gifts of the Holy Spirit, they have to be practiced through love. If not, Paul's going to tell you, you're just making a bunch of noise. And so Paul wants to make sure, because of the abuses in the early church in Corinth, that we make sure that we understand that it's not by speaking in tongues that makes me more religious or more experienced or more spiritual than other people. And by the way, when a pastor teacher is teaching, three gifts are being used while he's teaching. The gift of wisdom, knowledge, and prophecy. Those three gifts are being used. And it's really cool because sometimes when I'm teaching the Bible on Sunday mornings, there'll be husbands or wives here that have been invited by their loved ones. And I don't even know them. And their wife never talked to me or their husband. And afterwards, they'll come up and tell me, did my wife talk to you about me? I said, no. Why? He says, well, you were talking about me. I wasn't talking about, I don't even know you. But it's God through the Holy Spirit bringing conviction to people through the Word of God. Through the Word of God. That's why it's so beautiful, man, to understand the Word of God and to read it and study it and to know God intimately in your life. Very intimately. It's not about becoming famous or popular. It's about who's the greatest in the kingdom of God. Who? The servant of all. As we humble ourselves before God. As we become nothing and He becomes everything in my life. That's the key. And yet Paul, in speaking to our hearts, he says here, though I speak with tongues of men and of angels, but have not agape love, I have become a sounding brass or a clanging cymbal. Notice what he says, verse 2. And though I have the gift of prophecy and understand all mysteries and all knowledge, and though I have all faith so that I can remove mountains but have not love, I am nothing, nothing at all. And so when I read this chapter, it brings a lot of memories to me. Because I remember the hatefulness, I remember the anger, the resentment that I had in my life. And then getting married and having boys and then now having grandchildren. It's just an incredible thing that when you look back in your life, that's all passed away. You're in the present right now, looking to the cross of Jesus Christ as we trip, as we fall. But never, never, never, ever defeated. Because my source is Jesus Christ. Looking to Him as the...
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1: So when we think of this love that God talks about, let me read you some of the things about God's love that's so amazing to me. The love that we can have towards God, for example, in Matthew 22:37, Jesus said, "You shall love the Lord your God with all your heart, with all your soul, with all your mind. This is the first and great commandment." There is no other commandment. The greatest commandment is to love God with all of your being. Secondly, notice what he says, and the second is like it, you shall love your neighbor as yourself. I had so many problems with that. So many problems. I could not love my neighbor as myself. Especially those that come against you. Those that backbite you. Those people that don't really like you. They want to ruin your life. And yet God can do whatever he wants to do when you turn over your will, your problems, your situations, and you say, "Lord, I'm fed up with this. Here it is. Do whatever you want to do in my life. Do it, Lord. I want to stand back and watch, God." And you know what? We can't hate. We have to love. Agape love. And what is that agape love? It forgives, it forgets, and it doesn't go against anybody and does not seek revenge. I love revenge, and I can't do that anymore. You can't do it. You cannot do it. You see? And yet Satan always comes. He plays with my mind all the time. And look what he says, secondly, in Matthew 22:37, "You shall love the Lord your God with all your heart," with all, notice the word all, your soul, all your mind. So all heart, all soul, and all mind. And then, more important than any ritual at all, in Matthew 12:31, "Therefore I say to you, every sin and blasphemy will be forgiven man, but the blasphemy against the Holy Spirit," notice, "it will not be forgiven man. Anyone who speaks a word against the Son of Man, it will be forgiven him. But whoever speaks against the Holy Spirit, it will not be forgiven him, either in this age or the age to come. Either make the tree good or its fruit good, or else make the tree bad and its fruit bad, for a tree is known by its fruits." So again, the fruit of the Holy Spirit is what? Love. Love is the fruit of the Holy Spirit. How about love toward Christ, a sign of true faith? John 8:42, Jesus said to them, "If God were your Father, you would love me, for I proceed forth and came from God, nor I have come for myself, but he sent me." Notice, the Father sent me, so you should look to the Father, and I came to love you and not to hate you. And then, manifested by obedience, John 14:15, "If you really love me," Jesus said, "keep my commandments." Wow. If you really love me, keep my commandments. And then in verse 23, he says, "He who has my commandments and keeps them, it is he who loves me. And he who loves me will be loved by my Father, and I, Jesus, will love him and manifest myself to him." Notice how huge love is. The word love. I mean, we need to love one another. We need to love our enemies and to pray for our enemies. That God will take care of us and he'll watch over us. And that he'll do whatever he has to do, but we need to love people into the kingdom of God. Otherwise, how can we call ourselves Christians, right? And then, it leads to service. 1 Corinthians 5:14. "For the love of Christ impels us, because we judge thus, that if one died for all, then all have died." The Christ, what? The love of Christ constrains me. And now in chapter 13 of Corinthians, what is he doing? He's describing for us in detail the love of Christ. The way we should be loving one another and the way we should be loving other people. Let's go back, verse 3. He says, "Though I bestow all my goods to feed the poor." So here you are, you're feeding the poor. Okay? You're giving all your money away. And though I give my body to be burned, but have not agape love, it profits me nothing. You can self-sacrifice and not have the love of Christ, and you're nothing. Nothing. Everything apart from love is nothing. Our service to God has to be in the love of Christ. Otherwise, we have nothing to sustain us or to stand by. And then in verse 4 now, through the end of the chapter, he's going to bring love as edifying or building up. He's going to pose here in verse 4, begins to define agape love. Look what he says. Verse 4. Love, true love, agape love. Notice what he says, suffers long and is kind. So he says that agape love is patient and it's kind. Patient and kind. You sit there and you begin to see what the love of Christ can do in each one of our hearts. And then look what he says. He says, love suffers long and is kind. Love does not envy. What does it mean to envy here? It means this. Envy means to be zealous for or against any person, whatever thing they may have. You start becoming envious, covetous, because you don't have it and you want it. So you start envying people and become covetous. And then he says, love does not parade. And here it means not to be braggart. It's not bragging. It's not a braggart. It's not a windbag, he says in the Greek. It's not that way in itself. And it's not, notice, puffed up. What is that? Build up in pride. It's not proudful. Real love is not proudful. Verse 5. And love does not behave rudely. Notice that. He's speaking of perfect love here. The operation of the Christian life does not behave rudely. We can't be rude to people. We have to be kind and loving. Neither does it seek its own, nor is provoked, thinks no evil. Notice that. All the things that love has for each one of us individually. If we truly, truly are Christians, then we're going to take counsel with Paul the Apostle in this letter. Verse 6. Does not rejoice in what? In sin. Think of how many Christians rejoice in their sin. But it rejoices what? In truth. And what's truth? The Word of God. Jesus said, I am the way, the truth, and the life. So it's important that if we really have this love of Jesus Christ, then it's not to rejoice in someone that has been hurt or maybe that we hate and rejoice when they get hurt. We can't do that. We have to pray for them. We have to leave them in the hands of God in order for God's Holy Spirit to, again, use my life. And I can really demonstrate the love of Jesus Christ. So I do not rejoice in iniquity. But I rejoice, notice, in the truth. In the truth of Jesus Christ. And then he says, bears all things. And that's hard, man. Bears all things. Believes all things. Hopes all things. And endures all things. Notice what the Christian life is all about here. Love. And then now Paul continues here to put the spiritual gifts in what? In its order. Notice. Verse 8. Love never fails. The things he just talked about, verse 4, 5, 6, and 7, he says, real love never, ever fails. But whether there are prophecies, they will fail. Whether there are tongues, they shall cease. Whether there is knowledge, it will vanish away. So here Paul now brings us into this place where he wants us to understand that when Jesus Christ comes, when he comes, we're not going to need the gift of prophecy, the gift of tongues, the gift of knowledge, gift of wisdom, because we're going to be perfect as he is perfect. Look again at what he says. Again, verse 8. Love never fails, but whether there are prophecies, they will fail. Whether tongues, they will cease. Whether it is knowledge, it will vanish away. For we know in part now, and we prophesy in part. But when that

0: what? Brand new. They took the word perfect and they took it and they said that this is the end of the gifts of the Holy Spirit. There's no more gifts in the 1900s. Tongues, prophecy, all of 21 gifts are not for today. They already have stopped. They're ceasing. And that's not true. Because the gifts of the Holy Spirit are here until the church is taken out of the way. That's a dispensation God's given to us. And people today can get baptized with the Holy Spirit, the gift of tongues, word of knowledge, word of wisdom. I mean, there's so many gifts that God wants to give to each one of us individually if we're open to the Holy Spirit to do that. And what's really cool about that here, that it was 1906 when they took the liberty to say that all of the gifts of the Holy Spirit has ceased. There were no more. And yet, look at the word here. But when that which is, notice, when that when Christ has come, the word Christ is in there, then that which is in part will be done away with. You see, when Christ comes, we don't need tongues. We don't need the word of wisdom, the word of knowledge, prophecy, interpretation of tongues. Why? Because Christ will be in our midst. We shall be known as he is known. I love that. We shall be known as he is known. And then verse 11. When I was a child, I spoke as a child. I understood as a child. I thought, notice, as a child. But when I became a man, I put away childish things. Notice what he's saying here. The problem with the Corinthians is what? Carnality. Remember chapter 3? They were like babies in Christ Jesus. And Paul says, because of your immaturity, you don't understand and you're dividing the body of Christ. And they were arguing concerning the gifts of the Holy Spirit. Then he said this, verse 12. For now we see in a mirror, dimly. But then, when we get there face to face, now I know in part, notice we have limited knowledge, but then I shall be known just as also I am known. Notice that. I shall be known even as I am known. Love.
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0: Verse 13, and now abides faith, hope, and check this out, love. These three, but the greatest of all three is agape love. That's the most important gift, the gift of love. And I would pray tonight that any one of us, including myself, whatever hatefulness, whatever resentment, whatever problem we may have in our lives to other people, or maybe even to ourselves or our parents, or our brothers and sisters, that it will cease today. As you give your heart fully to Jesus Christ and you ask him to baptize you with his love.

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1: 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Work is hard, tiring, and often it's anything but enjoyable. But did you know we were created by God for work? In Genesis, we read that God created Adam and Eve in His image and gave them dominion over the earth. This implies they were to take care of the creation entrusted to them. And God specifically tasked Adam with the job of tending and keeping the Garden of Eden. Work isn't a bad thing. When we work, create, and design things, we're copying our Creator who made the universe and sustains it. 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But why is it so hard? 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
1: Creation, it speaks of a creator. 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
2: Wherever you look in life, creation always speaks of a creator. Whether you're talking about a house, whether you're talking about a bridge, whether you're talking about a watch, whether you're talking about a poem, whether you're talking about a painting. And anytime we see any created anything, when we see these things, we realize that they didn't just happen. They exist because someone created them. There's always a creator behind any creation in life. And what is true, the Bible says, of a house or a watch is also true of the heavens and the earth. And as we look at the heavens and the earth and everything in them, it speaks of a creator.

0: Hi there, and welcome to another week of According to the Scriptures with Pastor Damian Kyle. Glad you could join us. We're about to continue our series, Gleanings from Genesis. Now, last time, you may recall that we began to consider the very first verse in our Bibles. In the beginning, God created the heavens and the earth. And as we did so, we quickly realized that no verse is packed as full as this one. Here now is Pastor Damian to finish unpacking it for us, beginning with what is owed to God our Creator.
1: The creation always owes a debt to the Creator, the debt of the lesser to the infinitely greater, that is to God Himself. And what we owe to God as Creator as a result of being His creation is our worship and our service. Any human being who worships or serves anything of the creation, worships anything other than the creator of the creation, that person is engaged in an irrationality, because the creator is always greater than his creation. Paul brings it out in the New Testament, in the book that we just recently finished in Romans chapter 1, verse 24. He said, "Therefore God also gave them up to uncleanness and the lust of their hearts to dishonor their bodies among themselves, who exchanged the truth of God," that is the truth of his existence, "for a lie," and that is that God doesn't exist, "and worshiped and served the creature rather than the creator, who is blessed forever. Amen." Sometimes people will ask, what was God doing before he created the heavens and the earth? And the fact of the matter is we really have no revelation of that. We know certainly that God is eternal and he existed before anything that he created. The oldest kind of, in terms of chronology, oldest verse in the Bible is not really Genesis 1:1. It is John 1:1. That speaks of Jesus within the Godhead and the existence before even the creation of anything. But in terms of what he was doing before the creation of the heavens and the earth, we have no revelation in Scripture of that. Maybe we'll know in heaven, but personally, I don't have a problem with not knowing that. I figure that God tells us what we need to know, and I don't have any problem with mystery in a relationship with God. Not understanding everything. The fact that any time you're going to have the infinite, that is God, in a relationship with the finite, that is man, then you're going to have to get used to mystery, because we can only follow God on any subject that we might choose to talk with him about only so far and then drop off. And so he reveals to us what we need to know. Now, isn't it interesting? John Calvin is reported to have had an answer for that question. When a man asked John Calvin, Calvin is alleged to have replied, he was heating up hell for those who would ask such questions. So clearly John Calvin got off out of the wrong side of the bed that morning. And the more accurate answer, actually, and the more gracious answer is that we simply do not know. It is a mystery, and God has not given us that revelation, and only he could. Now, in this opening verse, I think it's 7 words in the Hebrew, 10 words in the English. He covers a lot of ground in 10 words. I mean, in the opening verse, God flatly refutes virtually all of man's false philosophies concerning the origin of the world and the meaning of life. He clearly refutes atheism because it avows the existence of God. He refutes pantheism, the idea that God is another name for everything, because God is differentiated here from an infinitely greater than what he has created. It refutes polytheism, because one God created all things. It refutes materialism, because all material had a beginning. It refutes humanism, because God, not man, is the ultimate reality. And it refutes evolution as an explanation for the existence of the universe, because God created all things. And God has done all of that in just one sentence in terms of providing clarity to mankind about what this world is about that we find ourselves in the middle of. One time I heard a pastor, a Jewish pastor, Christian, he spoke about a letter that had been sent to him by someone who was displeased with him in some way. And the woman wrote this letter as a word from God to him. And she wrote page after page after page after page after page of it. After he read it and then he responded to her, he said, "I don't believe that this is from God at all, because it doesn't take God that long to say something." And there's certainly an element of truth in that as you look at Genesis 1:1. Now, some of what we see here in this single verse is, it's amazing what it reveals to us about God, that he has no beginning, that he's eternal, that he's omnipotent, he's all-powerful, he's omniscient, he knows everything, he created everything, he knows everything. He's omnipresent, he's everywhere all at once. He is clearly very wise, he is clearly very creative, he is self-existent, he is not a part of the creation. He is infinite and he is personal. It isn't an impersonal force that created the heavens and the earth. It was a personal God who did so. It's interesting to me in this verse that God does not argue his existence here. He simply states it matter-of-factly. Apparently, as you would, certainly I would expect of God, as all of us would expect of God, he is very, very confident in his existence, whatever anybody else might be thinking. God never takes a trip to Sedona or to Colorado to try and find himself, or to question who he is and does he really exist and what is the meaning of his existence. And the fact of the matter is that he doesn't need to lay out a case to mankind for his existence, because his creation does that for him. As the Holy Spirit put it through King David in Psalm 19, let me read you a handful of verses. David wrote, "The heavens declare the glory of God," not just his existence, but his glory. "And the firmament shows his handiwork. Day unto day it utters speech, and night unto night reveals knowledge. There's no speech nor language where their voice is not heard." The voice of creation speaking to mankind about the existence of God. "Their line has gone out through all the earth, and their words to the end of the world. In them he has set a tabernacle for the sun, which is like a bridegroom coming out of his chamber and rejoices like a strong man to run its race," talking about the sun making its move across the horizon on a daily basis in the world. "Its rising is from one end of heaven and its circuit to another, and there's nothing hidden from its heat." In other words, the psalmist is declaring that all of creation around us testifies to the existence of God. All that we see with the naked eye, we see with the telescope, we see with the microscope, all of it is communicating to us that there is a God. You say, how does it communicate this? Because wherever you look in life, creation always speaks of a creator. Whether you're talking about a house, whether you're talking about a bridge, whether you're talking about a watch, whether you're talking about a poem, whether you're talking about a painting. And any time we see any created anything, when we see these things, we realize that they didn't just happen. They exist because someone created them. There's always a creator behind any creation in life. And what is true, the Bible says, of a house or a watch is also true of the heavens and the earth. And as we look at the heavens and the earth and everything in them, it speaks of a creator. And in the same way, everywhere we look in life and we see design, we realize there is a designer behind that design. Design always testifies to the existence of a designer behind the design. Whether it's Mount Rushmore, or whether it's a jet plane, or whether it's a car, or whether it's an iPhone. I mean, no one would deny it. No one would claim that an iPhone is self-existent. Clearly, there's a designer behind it. And what the Bible declares in both Old Testament and New Testament is that what is true of that design is also true of the amazing design that we see all around us in the world. Again, the seasons, the four seasons in the year, the tides, the orbits of the sun and the moon, the intricacies of the human body, the fact that any surgeon can have any hope of being successful in a surgery, or an engineer building anything, whether it's a bridge or building a building, all that we operate from in life is the recognition that there is a design to this universe, that when we cooperate with it, we're going to do fine. But everybody acknowledges the design. And always in life, there's a designer behind the design. And even further, not only does creation and design speak of the existence of a creator and a designer, but just as the creator and the designer in every other area of life is greater than what they create and what they design, the heavens and the earth declare that God is greater than all of the creation by virtue of being the creator and the designer of all that we see on a daily basis. And this is why, once again, it is foolish to worship the creation, because it is always greater than the creation. And so our worship is due the one who has created everything, not the creation itself. And this argument from creation and design, it's something that's so simple that a child can understand it, a child can speak it. Any person can understand it. Any person can speak it. You should use the argument as God does in both the Old Testament and the New Testament, the argument from creation and design, anytime you want to, you enter into these kind of conversations with other people. And in entering into that as a case for the existence of God, you will never be disappointed for having done so. And it is to simply give God, in that conversation with another person, what God wants to have in order to work with them. But no scientific discovery, no anything, is ever going to disprove the arguments of design and creation, because they're God's arguments, and they're simple. And somebody says, well, then who created God? Nobody. He's as upfront as can be related to things. But he existed when the beginning began. And that's his story. That's his account. Now, what a person's going to do with that, they're going to do with that. But there's no lack of logic in it, and certainly no absence of evidence. And you can spend all of your life reading scientific journals, and feel free to do that. Or all of the books on evolution or on creationism, and listen and watch the videos and all of these different things, and fully gorge yourself on the subject. And there's nothing wrong with that. But you'll come right back to this place. You'll come back to this argument, this statement of fact from God related to the evidence for his existence. God considers this evidence for his existence to be so straightforward and so indisputable that in Psalm 14, verse 1, he declares that the fool has said in his heart, there is no God. From the vantage point of heaven, for a person to live their 70 or however many years in this world and to see what we see on a daily basis with our own eyes, and to live life, and then to conclude that there is no God, it's incomprehensible, again, from the vantage point of heaven. God's it's a very hard thing to go through life and to miss God. The Apostle Paul is just as strong in the New Testament on the issue. Again, to the book of Romans, chapter 1, verse 18, Paul said, for the wrath of God is revealed from heaven.

against all ungodliness and unrighteousness of men. Who suppress the truth in unrighteousness? What is the truth they suppress in unrighteousness? The existence of God. This is as old as the hills. Paul addresses it by the Spirit of God. He says, because what may be known of God is manifest in them, for God has shown it to them. For since the creation of the world, his invisible attributes are clearly seen, being understood by the things that are made, even his eternal power and Godhead, so that they are without excuse. But Paul continues, interestingly. He said, because although they knew God, they did not glorify him as God, nor were thankful, but became futile in their thoughts, and their foolish hearts were darkened. Now we come to the foundation, the core of the denial of Genesis chapter 1, verse 1. Futile thinking and dark hearts. A refusal to acknowledge the existence of the God of the Bible, because if he truly is what he reveals himself to be, then logically, I must make myself accountable to him. In obeying him, and serving him, and living for him, and worshiping him, and supremely entrusting in his Son as my Savior and as my Lord. The real reason for the denial of the existence of God and a person offering the praise and the worship that the creation owes to the Creator is, at its core, I still want to live a self-dominated and a self-directed life. Or there are sins that I like practicing that I don't want to give up for anyone, not even for God. And behind all of the bluster and all of the arguments and all of the words from the vantage point of heaven, that is what is the core of the denial of all of this. And people can convince themselves, they can fool themselves, but God is never fooled by any of it. Even Jesus himself revealed as much in John chapter 3 when he was talking with Nicodemus, a religious leader of the Jews. I'll read it to you beginning in John 3:16. Jesus said, for God so loved the world, speaking to Nicodemus, for God so loved the world that he gave his only begotten Son, that whosoever believes in him should not perish, but have everlasting life. But it's important to remember, Jesus did not stop with that gospel. He moved on to speak of why people reject that gospel. He said, for God did not send his Son into the world to condemn the world, but that the world through him might be saved. And he who believes in him is not condemned, but he who does not believe is condemned already, because he has not believed in the name of the only begotten Son of God. And this is the condemnation, that light has come into the world, and men love darkness rather than light, because their deeds were evil. For everyone practicing evil hates the light, and does not come to the light, lest his deeds should be exposed. But he who does the truth comes to the light, that his deeds may be clearly seen, that they have been done in God. Don't ever be put back on your heels as a Christian, or intimidated over all of the words that just fairly flood every means by which words can be communicated. They just flood forth as a rationale for rejecting creation, rejecting the existence of God, rejecting God the Father, rejecting Jesus Christ. But always to know that at the core of all such rejection, once a person knows the truth, at the core of all of it is this love for sin and self-will, and God knows it. And one day, at the white throne judgment of Christ, that will be revealed as the true cause and the true source for all unbelief. The first chapter of Genesis is one of the most God-centered chapters in the Bible, and that's saying a lot. God is mentioned by name 32 times in the 31 verses. When you add

0: The use of personal pronouns, he's mentioned no less than 43 times in the 31 verses. And what I would like us to take away from this opening verse of the Bible is that no one will ever make any sense of life, not on the macro, not on the micro, not on the universal, not on the personal level, unless we begin where the Bible does, with God and not with man. And if we begin with God and we work from God toward man, our understanding of the world as a whole, ourselves individually, then our conclusions are going to be true, they're going to be wise, they're going to be safe. And to ask in every circumstance that we find ourselves in life, as it's modeled here in the very first verse of the Bible, in every circumstance, in every thought, every emotion, ask, what does God say about this in His Word, the Bible? And then to embrace that truth. But if we begin with man in an attempt to understand and define God, with all of man's limitations, with all of man's theories, with all of man's speculations, if we begin there in an attempt to understand and define God, we will have it exactly backwards. And the result will be confusion and ignorance and danger and deception. And the question always is, in every situation in life, of every emotion we feel, every thought that comes into our mind, what does God say? And to begin there, and never to begin with, what does man say? Or what do I think? What does God say is the starting point to true wisdom and to knowledge. It's where God begins His book, and it is a vital, vital truth that is ignored all around us in the world, not by an unsaved world alone, but by many, many Christians. Where every circumstance that comes our way, every feeling that we have, every thought that we have, every fork in the road, every decision, we begin with our own wisdom. We begin with the collective wisdom of people who are as severely limited in wisdom as we are. And that becomes the dominant influence, and then we work our way to God. And it's always to have it exactly backwards. It is to go to God first. Receive what it is that He says on anything. And then we can safely work our way toward ourselves and toward our fellow man and navigate the world that we live in and day out.
1: God is and must be the starting point. And that begs the question, have you surrendered your life to Him? Who not only is the Creator, but the Redeemer who died and rose again to give you life. We trust you have, and that you will do so now if you haven't. Thank you for joining us here on According to the Scriptures. Pastor Damian Kyle is offering up Gleanings from Genesis. 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
1: If you want godly wisdom, you can't go to the world to get it. 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
2: God says, I'm going to bring you out of this wilderness and I will personally face to face deal with you. See, you don't go to the world to get spiritual life. You don't go to the world to get spiritual direction. You don't go to the world to get communication about the things of God. The world can't offer you that because the world doesn't have that.

0: glad you've joined us for today's edition of A Sure Foundation from Calvary Chapel of the Chino Valley. If you need advice, where do you go? Often people turn to friends and family or professionals or even social media before they look to the Lord. Today, Pastor David Rosales will show us how the nation of Israel was doing the same thing. They acted like they were following the Lord, but in reality, they loved and followed idols. What would the Lord do with his wayward nation? Let's find out as we look at Ezekiel chapter 20.
1: Ezekiel chapter 20, beginning at verse 33, reading to verse 36. As I live, says the Lord God, surely with a mighty hand, with an outstretched arm, and with fury poured out, I will rule over you. I will bring you out from the peoples and gather you out of the countries where you are scattered with a mighty hand, with an outstretched arm, and with fury poured out. And I will bring you into the wilderness of the peoples. And there I will plead my case with you face to face. Just as I pleaded my case with your fathers in the wilderness in the land of Egypt, so I will plead my case with you, says the Lord God. Now, as we've been going through chapter 20 here in the book of Ezekiel, remember with me what has taken place. There were certain elders who had come to speak to him, to speak to Ezekiel, and what they did is they came to him seeking a word from the Lord. So they came to Ezekiel and sat before him in order that they might inquire of God. It may be that they wanted news of Israel. It may be that they wanted some insight into how long they were to remain in Babylon. It also may be that they were wondering why would God not speak to them as he had spoken to the fathers in the past. And they want to hear news. They want to hear God speak to them. And they knew in their past history that God was very open to communicating with them. The psalmist in Psalm 44, verse 1, for example, says, we have heard with our ears, O God, our fathers have told us the deeds you did in their days, in the days of old. And so our fathers have told us the things that you have done. They've communicated to us the things that you've done, the way that you moved and how you saved and how you delivered and the works that you did. Our fathers communicated that to us. And by the way, by way of application, that is something that we who are fathers, we who are parents, that's what we're supposed to be doing also, isn't it? We're supposed to be communicating to our kids, those of us who have our children and all. We're supposed to be communicating to our kids and even into our grandchildren the wondrous works of God, what God has done in the past, how God can move in their life now. That is something that we ought to be making an effort to do, to communicate to them the things of God. And God did so, and they're speaking about that. They're wondering, perhaps, is God going to reveal a word to us? God has done it in the past. And so they are seated there before Ezekiel, and they're expecting to receive some information from him. That's what we're seeing here in chapter 20. Now, as they're seated before Ezekiel, God is outraged. He's outraged that they actually came to him seeking a message from them. So he asks them, have you come to inquire of me? And then goes on to say, I will not be inquired of you. God is outraged that these people would actually come seeking direction from him. Why? Well, he goes through chapter 20 and he marks out his case before them. And it's very simply put, in chapter 20, we see that God very clearly says your entire history from the time you were in Egypt has been one of rebellion and idolatry from the very beginning. When you were there in Egypt and I delivered you and then took you into the wilderness, and even in the wilderness you continued in idolatry, even into the entering of the promised land, to the point of where you were just recently in this nation, you have given yourselves over, God says through these verses, to idolatry. Your entire history is earmarked by rebellion. So why do you want me to speak to you now? Have you guys ever had somebody that you've spoken to, poured your heart out to, shared with, and then they just turn around and walk away and do exactly the opposite of what you encouraged them to do? Have you ever had that happen? I'm sure you have. You know, you give them advice. They come to you and they say, well, can you give me direction? And you look at them. Are you willing to? Do you desire to hear? Are you, oh, yes, I need some direction. Will you help me? And so you spend an hour, 2 hours, sometimes 3 hours. Maybe you meet with them more than once, you know, to try and help them. And then they go out and do the exact opposite of everything you were encouraging them to. And then they come back later on and they say, can you help me? And you say, yeah, I'll help you out the door. Are you kidding me? I mean, I spent all that time with you. I gave up a lot of time to share with you, and you did exactly the opposite of all that I communicated with you. I remember when our fellowship was very young, less than a year old, a young lady called my wife Marie and would keep her on the phone for an hour or more every time she called, and she called quite often. And as she would call, I would come walking in from the office, and my wife would be there talking to this young lady, and it happened quite often. I'd come home quite often over a period of several weeks. This young lady was saying, I want to do something, and Marie was saying, this is really not a wise thing for you to do. To make a long story short, after all those weeks, the girl calls up and says, well, you remember what we've been talking about all this time? Well, I went and I finally did it. So all those hours, all that prayerful counsel went for nothing. The girl was not willing to hear what was being said. She wanted to hear somebody say, go ahead and do it, experiment, and find out whether it's good for you. And that's what she did. I've had that happen. You've had that happen. God has had that happen. His people come and sit before him. They inquire of him. And God says, shall I be inquired of by you? I will not be inquired of by you. Why? Well, let me plead my case before you, God would say. Because when you were in Egypt, you gave yourself over to idolatry and rebellion. When you left Egypt and were in the wilderness for all those years, you were still filled with rebellion and idolatry. When you finally entered into the land of promise, you continued through your history in idolatry and rebellion. As a matter of fact, you've been removed to Babylon because of rebellion and idolatry. And so now you're coming and asking me to give you directions. Why should I speak to you now? And that's what we saw in chapter 20. We saw that Ezekiel began to slowly rehearse the history of Israel. And when he entered into the land of promise, you continued through your history in idolatry and rebellion. As a matter of fact, you've been removed to Babylon because of rebellion and idolatry. And so now you're coming and asking me to give you directions. Why should I speak to you now? And that's what we saw in chapter 20. We saw that Ezekiel began to slowly rehearse the history of Israel and spoke of their history of idolatry.
0: Thanks for listening to A Sure Foundation with Pastor David Rosales. There's more to come in just a minute. If you'd like a clear picture of Ezekiel, not only contrasts Israel's sin with God's perfect character, it gives us a glimpse of the glorious future that God has planned that will surely come to pass despite our failings. If you'd like to secure a CD copy of today's study in Ezekiel, I'll have all of the ordering information for you at the end of today's program. 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
1: God had designed this nation for something else. 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
1: They were to be entirely different than the nations that surrounded them. When you look in the book of Exodus, for example, in chapter 19, and you read verses 5 and 6, God declares to them, this is what my plans are for you. He says, if you'll indeed obey my voice, keep my covenant, then you shall be a special treasure to me above all people. The earth is mine. You shall be to me a kingdom of priests and a holy nation. My desire for you is for you to be a treasure. I want you to be special. I want you to be a nation that worships me. You will be a kingdom of priests and you will be a holy nation. Well, they didn't want to be like the God's design for them. They wanted to be like the nations that they were saved out of. They didn't want to be different. Now, God expects them to be different because they've been called out. They've been pulled out of Egyptian bondage. They had been delivered from idolatry. And so, obviously, God's plan for them, his expectation for them, is for them to be different. And if you speed that up into New Testament times, that's his expectation for us today. God actually expects the church to be a people who do not conform to the world. In 1 Peter, in chapter 2, verse 9, the apostle says, you are a chosen generation, a royal priesthood, a holy nation, his own special people, that you may proclaim the praises of him who called you out of darkness into his marvelous light. See, we are supposed to be a people that are different. We are to be known as a people who are different. That's what the church is supposed to be. That's what Israel was supposed to be. People ought to see the way that we live and say there's something entirely different about you. What is it? We ought to live in such a way that people would look

at us and say, it's obvious that you're different than everybody in the office. You're different than the people in this neighborhood. It's obvious there's something about you that's made you different. I'm just wanting to know what it is. And that's what we're called to be, is to be different in that way. In Romans 12, verse 2, it says, do not be conformed to this world. Be transformed by the renewing of your mind, that you may prove what is that good and acceptable and perfect will of God. Be not conformed, but rather be transformed. And the earmark of a believer in Jesus Christ is that that person walks in the light. That person walks in the light because God is light, and in him is no darkness at all. And so when you and I are actually following the Lord, our life is going to be a life that's lived out as light. That's why Jesus would refer to us as the light of the world. Because the way that we live is entirely different, because our life in its quality is actually supposed to be the way that people can see their own life and compare their life with your life and say, I'm missing something, and whatever it is they have, that's what I want. And so that's Christianity. That's what it's supposed to be like. You see, this nation has come to the conclusion that they would get better results if they were like the pagans around them. Jeremiah in chapter 44, verse 17 says, we will certainly do whatever has gone out of our own mouth to burn incense to the Queen of Heaven and pour out drink offerings to her, as we've done, we and our fathers, our kings and our princes in the cities of Judah and in the streets of Jerusalem. For then we had plenty of food, were well off, saw no trouble. We want to live as pagans because it's easier for us when we're living as pagans than it is when we're living as believers. And there are quite a number of people that I have known over the years who have said the same kind of thing as Christians. It was easier being unsaved than it is being saved. Being a Christian, I'd be lying to you if I said it's an easy life. Get saved and you'll never have another problem. I would be lying to you through my teeth. Because it's a different kind of life. It's a life that requires us to die to ourselves. It's a life that requires us to pick up a cross daily and to follow the Lord. It isn't an easy life, but it is a blessed life. And there's no better life at all than to follow Christ. But it's not an easy life at all. You see, there are professing Christians who think it's a waste of time to be a Christian. They just think it's not fun anymore. I mean, my goodness, I used to have something to do on a Friday, on a Saturday. I could do something on a Sunday. I could sleep in. I could party. I could do whatever I wanted. You know, and now I got saved, and it's so boring. You know, there's nothing to do. You know, and that's kind of where it's at with us, you know. So instead of God giving them direction, what God did is he brings a word of judgment to them, and he speaks. Notice verse 33, as I live, says the Lord God, surely with a mighty hand, with an outstretched arm, and with fury poured out, I will rule over you. So as he has reviewed their history, he gives them a glimpse into their future. And he says, listen, remember how I manifested my power over the Egyptians, and I will do the same for you. You see, in Deuteronomy chapter 4, verse 34, we read, did God ever try to go and take for himself a nation from the midst of another nation? By trials, by signs, by wonders, by war, by a mighty hand and an outstretched arm, and by great terrors, according to all the Lord your God did for you in Egypt before your eyes. So he's reminding them, listen, remember how I delivered you out of Egypt? Well, I'm going to continue to use this mighty hand, this outstretched arm, and this fury. I'm going to continue to do that because I am going to rule over you. Now, I want you to notice something here in verse 33. Notice how he says at the conclusion of that verse, I will rule over you. That makes it very clear that his rule over them is yet in the future. At this time, Israel's in the nation of Babylon. And so this is something that God is saying, I'm going to be ruling over you, but it will be in your future. At this moment, they're assimilating. They have no desire for God. But God isn't going to let them go. He's not going to let them go. So he's making it clear, I am going to rule over you yet in the future. Verse 34, I will bring you out from the peoples and gather you out of the countries where you are scattered with a mighty hand, with an outstretched arm, and with fury poured out. Now, he's not speaking about returning them from Babylon. It may be that those elders who are seated before Ezekiel are wondering, are we going to get out of here soon? And God is making it clear, no, this isn't something that's going to happen in the near future. I'm going to be regathering you out of the countries where you've been scattered.
I'm gonna take you out of the countries where you have been scattered throughout the world. Now, this regathering, if you take notes, is a common theme you find in the Old Testament. You see it in Isaiah chapter 11, Isaiah chapter 49, Jeremiah chapter 23, Amos chapter 9, as well as Zechariah chapter 10. You can see it throughout the scriptures. God's promise that after they have failed him, and after he has judged them, and after he has scattered them throughout the world, he's going to regather them. All the way back in the Old Testament book of Deuteronomy, in chapter 30, God said, "It shall come to pass, when all these things come upon you, the blessing and the curse which I have set before you, you call them to mind among all the nations where the Lord your God drives you, and you return to the Lord your God and obey his voice according to all that I command you today, you and your children, with all your heart, with all your soul, that the Lord your God will bring you back from captivity and have compassion on you and gather you again from all the nations where the Lord your God has scattered you. I'll gather you back." You go to Israel today, which is a modern miracle. You hear this often because it's absolutely true. Israel is a modern miracle. Anybody who does Bible studies, anybody who teaches knows this as a fact. If you start picking up commentaries that deal with the nation of Israel that were written by authors in the 1800s, early 1900s, 1700s, you can go back throughout the centuries. When you pick up their commentaries and you begin to study passages like this, those ancient writers will say that these kinds of prophecies are actually fulfilled by the church, because as those commentators were writing, Israel didn't exist. Israel was scattered finally in AD 70 by the Romans, scattered throughout the world. And it's absolutely true. Jews are found throughout the world. You can find Jewish people in China. You find Jewish people in Japan. You find Jewish people throughout the world, all through the world. You know, there was this thing many of us grew up with, the stereotypes of what a Jewish person looked like. In Nazi Germany, they had a tremendous time drawing pictures of Jews. They were always with the, you know, long hooked noses and just very, very homely people and all. And they did that on purpose to humiliate Jews. And a lot of people still have that kind of mentality. They say, well, if you ask them, what do you think a Jewish person looks like? Oh, and they can come up with this most interesting descriptions. I'll tell you something. We've been to Israel a number of times. And I'll tell you something, that stereotype is completely broken. There's absolutely no way you can look at somebody and know for a positive fact that this person is Jewish or not. Marie and I have gone to stores together. You know, she goes to stores and she drags me in. We go into stores. I've said this to you more than once, but it's just accurately true. You walk into a store and she'll be standing next to me, and the guy behind the counter will look at my wife and immediately speak Spanish to her, immediately, because he's from Spain. Just immediately will speak Spanish to her. You know, we've had that happen so many places. They don't know what you are. We were inside of a shop in Megiddo, and we were there just talking to the person behind the counter, and Marie asks, "Where are you from?" And the man looks at us and he says, "I'm from Mexico City." And Marie looks at him and says, "From Mexico City?" And he said, "I'm a Jewish man from Mexico." You can go into Spain. I've said this to you before. Spain was heavily, heavily populated through a Jewish population. Heavily populated. And there are those who will postulate that a good percentage of those with Spanish heritage actually are what are called Sephardic Jews. If your last name ends with an E-Z or an E-S and it's a Hispanic last name, there's a good possibility that you have Jewish heritage. Because during the Inquisition, what happened is there

0: the Spanish surnames. When I went to Madrid, Marie and I went to Madrid, Marie's maiden name is Lopez. Mine, obviously, my name's Rosales. And so we went to Madrid. And while we were there, we began to search our heritage. And the first people that they have in the National Library there in Madrid that have the name Lopez and the name Rosales, those people, their names were like Moses and Abraham. And so we believe that we have Jewish heritage because there are so many Hispanics that actually do have a Jewish heritage because there was a large population in Spain of Jews. And either you were converted, you were massacred, or you left. When you left Spain, you went to the new places like Mexico and South America. That's why I have had a Jewish guide who's an Orthodox Jew who speaks seven languages, but he's from South America, speaks fluent Spanish along with six other languages. That's why you see that. And so when the Bible speaks concerning the Jews being sent throughout the world, that absolutely happened. And yet there's this regathering that God is speaking about. I will regather you from where I have scattered you. We have seen that in our lifetime. We have seen the regathering. Now, as we continue in Ezekiel, I'll give you some details about this because what you see is really the frame. You have the body without the life in it. But God has brought and is bringing back the Jewish people from captivity. That's why this nation that didn't exist just not that long ago now is the fifth most powerful nation in the face of the earth. It's because God is doing this work. And that's what he's saying in verse 34, I will bring you out from the peoples and gather you out of the countries where you are scattered. He says in verses 35 and 36, he says to them, I will bring you into the wilderness of the peoples. And there I will plead my case with you face to face, just as I pleaded my case with your fathers in the wilderness in the land of Egypt. So I will plead my case with you, says the Lord God. Now, wilderness is to remind them of their wandering before God brought them to the promised land. The pagan nations are a picture of a wilderness because they have no spiritual life in them. God says, I'm going to bring you out of this wilderness and I will personally face to face deal with you. See, you don't go to the world to get spiritual life. You don't go to the world to get spiritual direction. You don't go to the world to get communication about the things of God. The world can't offer you that because the world doesn't have that.
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Hey, this is Dave with Agents for Christ. Welcome to another Evangelism Minute. I hope you already know that gospel tracts really do lead people to Christ. I met a guy in Boston who shared his testimony with me. Most of his life he had been a non-believer, but he had been given tons of gospel tracts over the years. He said he would always take them but never read them. He would just stick them in a drawer when he got home. Now, he did this for years and never knew that he had a drawer filled with hope. One day he realized how empty and hopeless his life was. He took all those gospel tracts out of the drawer and read them one by one. As tears streamed down his face, he surrendered his life to Jesus, and he found the hope of heaven. You know, the awesome thing is that when I met him, guess what we were doing? Passing out gospel tracts together. You know, he's done it ever since that day he read his first one, and the Spirit of the Lord touched him and changed his life forever. For more information, go to gottracts.com, and remember, be bold, share your faith.

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1: Peace

The world out there is looking for something different from their Monday through Friday rat race. At the weekends, they want to get away from all of that. If they see it as nothing

more than an extension of the bickering in the office. They'll not be drawn to the gospel or our Savior. If they see us as being caring people whom they like to have around, we will win them for Christ. Pastor Poncho will explain that today on this edition of On the Level Radio as he continues our series of studies in the Gospel of John. Today we'll look further at chapter 15 and learn about God's love and the world's hate coming up next.

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1: That the reason why Jesus is sharing this with them, because it's Thursday night. In a couple of hours, Jesus is going to be arrested. And so Jesus is expressing his desires. Listen, I'm going to be gone, but I'm telling you these things so when it does happen, that you will not stumble. Listen, I'm telling you these things so that no one will take your joy away from you. My joy away from you. I'm telling you these things because I don't want you, he says, I want my joy to remain in you. And I share these things from my Father, and I have made them known to you. So this is a very intimate deliverance of God telling the disciples all the things that are happening on that day. And everything that he said will come to pass. Jesus will be gone. And everything he said. And finally he says also that he will provide the Holy Spirit. And that's what he speaks about. Notice verse 10. Verse 11. These things I've spoken to you, that my joy may remain in you, and that your joy may be full. And that's what I was speaking about earlier. Because I'm going through this funk. Now let me share why I'm telling you this. When I read the scriptures to dispense to the congregation, exegetically, that means you prepare your messages. And systematic theology and exegetical teaching, that means that I get the scriptures and I ask myself, first of all, what does it mean? Okay, I write the meaning. And then I say, okay, what does that mean to me as Pancho, as a pastor, as a husband, as a father, as a Christian man? What does it mean to me as a follower of Jesus Christ? And then I ask the third question, what does it mean to the congregation? Now, so when I went to what does it mean to Pancho, what does it mean to me? I'm going through a funk. I'm going through a oppression or some kind of depression. And so I'm reading this. He says, my joy, he says, these things I've spoken to you, that my joy may remain in you and that your joy may be full. And that's the reading I was telling you earlier from John 16:20, when Jesus said, assuredly I say to you, you're going to weep, you're going to lament, but the world will rejoice and you will be sorrowful. But your sorrow will turn into joy. You now have sorrow, but I will see you again and your heart will rejoice, and your joy no one will take from you. John 16:24. Until now you have asked nothing in my name. Ask and you will receive, that your joy may be full. So what is joy? Is joy the antidote for depression? No, it's not that. That's not at all. This is what Webster says joy. It is the passion or emotion that is excited by the acquisition or expectation of good. Pleasurable feelings or emotions caused by success, good fortune, and the like, or by a rationale prospect of possessing what we love or desire, unquote. So joy is an emotion. Joy is a passion, because it's an expectation of something wonderful. But the Bible says it's different. There's much confusion about this three-letter word, joy. Is it a simpler, deeper form of happiness? Is it the opposite of sadness or depression? You see, the unbelieving world's perception of joy is lasting happiness. That's not a reality. I don't think I've ever met anyone who's always happy all the time. If they do, something's wrong with them. You know what I mean? Are you happy all the time? Do you have happy feet all the time? No, there's times where we don't feel very good. Ladies, you have your own cycle days. Men, no, seriously, don't laugh at that, because we make it humorous. It's a reality in my life, man. I have nothing but girls at the house. No, I'm serious. So we have those days, but then you have other issues. I can go on and on. You got medical issues, you got financial issues, you got marital issues, you've got children issues, you got social issues. And you ever heard people say when you get upset and they tell you, man, you got issues, man. Man, you got issues. Yeah, I got issues. Everybody has issues. Who doesn't have issues? We all have issues, man. And so, but I never seen anybody that always is a lasting happiness. the Bible interprets joy very differently. The Bible commands you and I, His people, to be full of joy. We are told in Philippians chapter 4, verse 4, rejoice in the Lord. Again, I say what? Rejoice. That's a commandment. But if joy was an emotion based upon circumstances, then the commandment of God will seem harsh and unrealistic. If the joy that God is telling us to have, if it's based on circumstances, and then that commandment is evil, because I cannot generate that joy. I don't know how. I cannot create it. Okay, I'm going to put all my problems aside. Okay, I know that I can. I know that I can. Just think. I can't do that. So obviously, we know that God's commandments sometimes have to be done outside of our own capabilities. You see, salvation is from the outside. God does it. The Bible says that the love of God, how do you get the love of God? How many do not know how the love of God comes to you? If you don't know, raise your hand. You don't know how the love of God comes to you. Okay? How many do know how the love of God knows? We have a problem here. Turn with me to Romans real fast. But only those, if you know it, don't turn there. Romans chapter 5. Here it is. Are you ready? Chapter 5 of Romans, verse 1. Having been justified by faith, we Christians have now what? Peace with our God through who? To the Lord Jesus Christ. Through whom also, even through Jesus, we have access by faith into this what? This grace in which we stand positional. And we rejoice in hope of the glory of God. Now, Paul adds more. We rejoice in the glory of God. But not only that, verse 3. But we also glory in tribulations. Uh-oh. Because I know that tribulation produces perseverance. And then perseverance produces character. And character produces hope. Now, hope does not disappoint. Here it is. Why? Here it is. Because the love of God has been poured out in where? In our hearts. By who? By the Holy Spirit, who was what? Now, let me ask you. You want to get the love of God? Go get it. Where do you got to go get it? Where do you go? You go to church? You go to 7-Eleven? You go to AMPM? You go to City Terrace, Pomeroy? Where do you go? You go through God. It's not your own. You cannot manufacture the love of God. The love of God is pouring our hearts supernaturally. The same thing, joy. Joy does not come to you because you're a good person. Joy comes to you because you're abiding in Jesus Christ. You're sad today. You're going through some shame and guilt. I tell you why. Most of the time, it's because you've left your first love. You left them. You have separated yourself from God. You don't read. You don't pray. You don't fellowship. That's why you can't go back to the world. Why? Because the world hates you. You know too much. So you're going to the world trying to act worldly, but you act godly in the world. And then you come to church, but you act to what? Worldly. So you're fleshly over here in the church. But outside the church, you display characteristics of a Christian. And they look at you kind of weird. Because you may be the worst Christian, but in the world, you're the best backsliding Christian. Oh, serious. Seriously. How do you know what I'm talking about? You still have your graces. You still have kindness. Because you have now, God never leaves you. We leave Him. He can never abandon us. He says, I will never what? Leave you nor forsake you. We are the ones that say, I don't want you to follow me. And you leave Him. Okay? So He's not infusing you. That's what Isaiah says. That your sins have what? Separated you from God. So you're a walking Christian, but trying to live worldly. And Jesus is warning us that you need to have this love and this joy. Verse 13. Greater love is that no one has greater love than this, than to lay down one's life for his friends. You are my friends if You do whatever I command you. Now I ask you, are you a friend of Jesus? The promise is there, but there's a condition, right? I'm your friend and you're my friend if what? If you obey and walk in my commandments. Why? Verse 15. No longer do I call you a servant, for a servant does not know what his master is doing. But I have called you friends, for all the things that I heard from my Father, I have made known to you. Ain't that a trip? Jesus said everything that my Father gave me to dwell on this earth for 33 years, everything my God gave to me, my Father, I'm giving to you right now. Everything. Everything. In other words, you think, tell me the whole enchilada, Lord. Tell me everything. I mean, tell me everything. And God says, okay, let me tell you everything my Father told me to do while I'm here on this earth, here in this room. And it's the last day. And so he says in verse 16, you did not choose me, but I chose you. And I have appointed you that you should go and bear what? Fruit. And that your fruit shall remain, that whatever you ask the Father in my name, he may give you. Today, jot down your prayer tonight. And take it with you. Don't show it to anybody. In a note paper or in your Bible, it says, if you ask anything according to his will, to fulfill that joy, to give you that peace, to dispense all things to you, there's the condition to walk in his ways, to obey his commandments. Meaning that if we're not experiencing joy, that if we're not experiencing peace, that tells us that we either are not connected, or we're connected, but somehow along the line, we're not being fruitful. We've got to ask ourselves, why? Now, what kind of fruit? Well, it's productivity that we're speaking about. Remember that. It's productivity. It's the word fruitful means productive, creative, inspired, successful, beneficial, profitable, rewarding, satisfying, gratifying, fulfilling, enjoyable, acceptable, and pleasing. Now, Paul the Apostle didn't have all these words, but he did say that the fruit of the Spirit in Galatians 5:22, he said the fruit of the Spirit, the first sign of the fruit of the Spirit, the first grace and character is what? Love. Love. Love has to exude out of your life. And what is love? It's not that you're fruity. It's not that you're out there going around, you know, walking feminine. Hey, I love you. I love you too. It's not that. Love is an action word. Love is thoughtful. Love is kind. Love is forgiving. Love is patient. Love. Love does not rejoice in evil. And love is others first mentality. That's love. And then after love, he says, joy. And then you have peace, long-suffering, kindness, goodness, faithfulness, gentleness, self-control. Wow. See, that's the fruit. In this, my Father is glorified, that you bear more fruit, and that fruit may remain. And Jesus is telling us right here, you did not choose me, but I chose you, verse 16, and I have appointed you that you should go and bear fruit, and that your fruit shall remain, that whatever you ask the Father in my name, he may give you. These things I command you, that you love one another. That's a commandment. Now, notice the contrast between now God's love versus the world hate. If the world hates you, you know that it hated me before it hated you. If you were of this world, the world will love you at its own. Yet because you are not of the world, but I chose you out of the world, therefore the world hates you. Now, if you're a Christian at work, if they accept you as one of theirs with who you are as a Christian, I applaud you. But if they accept you because you are just like one of them, and then it's not right. It's not right. Chuck Swindoll writes in one of his books that a man from his church, he went to some kind of a event, and a man came up to him and said, Pastor Chuck, he says, you're now going to believe it. He says, you see this guy right here? Yeah, that's my coworker. He says, I worked with this guy for 22 years, and we didn't know that we were both Christians. And Chuck said, well, that's shame on you. If for 22 years you don't know that he's a Christian, something's happening. Something's happening. Now, when we speak of the world, what are we speaking about? First of all, what are we speaking about? The world. There's three words in the New Testament that carry various nuances. The word oikonomo means the inhabited earth. And you find that 15 times. You find the other word over 30 times. I can't pronounce it. A-I-O-N. How do you say it? A-I-O-N. Ion? Ion. Over 30 times. Similar to the Hebrew word olam, which means age or world. But cosmos. Cosmos is used 188 times in the Bible. It means the universe, the sum of all created being, combining the order, adornment, the heaven, the star, the universe. It is the abode of humanity. But cosmos, as humanity, is also reflects the fallen creation and the setting of salvation history. John is the one that uses this word more often than the others. John used it 78 times in this gospel and 27 times in the other writings, while only the other gospels, all three of them, 15 times. John uses it 78 times. But John used the world to describe the world in sin and darkness, as well as under the domination of Satan. The world as the arena of human activity. It is that activity that is hostile to the things of God. You see, it is this human world that designates that is hostile, rebellious, and opposed to God. You remember when Paul writes in 2 Timothy, lamentably says, Demas has forsaken me, having loved the present what? World. Going back to the world, we say. Going back to the world. In Christian parlance, going back to the world means going back to where you used to go before. Peter's kind of worse. He said going back to the world is like a dog going back to his what? Vomit. So the world, when he speaks here about the world, because people say, some dumb people tell me, there's a contradiction in the Bible. Really? Like, first of all, I didn't even ask you if you read the Bible. That word is, when they come up like that, that tells you they never read. He says, there's a contradiction because the Bible says, for so God so loved the world, John 3:16, but then it says here that the world is going to go to hell. So there's a contradiction. And then John says, do not love the world because it's enmity between hand. Why would God save the world and yet why would God judge the world? Hey, shut up, man. No, I don't tell him that. I said, listen, moron. If you don't get your life straight, you're going to go to hell, moron. No, I don't do that either. How I wish I could do that. But no, I have to put the pastoral look. And go, well, no, you see, God, but you know, back of my moron. I said, you know, the world, the Bible has different words for that. And we go through the whole thing. You need Jesus? You want Jesus now? Oh. Well, the fool said there is no God. What do you think? So he walks away either as a fool, going to hell, or redeemed. Most of them, they just get upset. Because they want to prove me wrong. I can't be wrong. You know why? Because Jesus is not wrong. As long as you quote Jesus, as long as you quote the Bible, you're never going to be wrong. And so, John uses this world for the world in darkness. The cares of this world can choke out the word. Married person may be especially troubled over worldly affairs. The world is under the power of the prince of the power of the air. It is the prince himself, the god of this world. And the whole world is under the control of the evil one. 1 John 5:19. So the world is that world that hates you. It is the world that's anti-God. It is that world that hates you when you have a Bible. It is that world that looks at you and despises you. I had my car fixed. Yesterday and today. But I stood there waiting for my car to get fixed until they told me it would take too long. So then I called my wife and she picked me up. But in all of my cars, my wife's car or my daughter's car, I always have a Bible, a little spare one. You know what I mean? We have a spare tire. I have a spare Bible. You never know where you're going to get stopped. You know, so there's always a Bible. So I got my Bible and I went to this fufu place and not saying a word, just opened the word. A little coffee for free. That fufu coffee, you can buy the courtesy one. Tastes the same. Get it? And I'm just reading. You ought to see how many people stop. And it's like you're an oddity. You're reading the Bible? It's like, did you land it here from Mars? What are you doing? Have you ever experienced that? They can't believe you're reading the Bible. And they cannot believe that you understand it. They say, what joy do you, what's happening? What do you do? They know that. And then when I tell them, do you know the number one literature ever bought every year? For the last 100 years, number one is the Bible. It's the number one seller. Number one seller. And so people are shocked when you read the Bible, but some people get offended that you bring the Bible. They get offended. And they, do you believe, and they always throw this, why do children die in Africa? I said, because people like you don't support them. No. Listen, verse 19, let's close it up. If the world hates you, you know that it hated me before it hated you. If you are the world will love its own. Yet because you're not of the world, but I chose you out of the world, therefore the world hates you. Remember the word that I said to you, that a servant is not greater than his master? If they persecuted me, they will also persecute you. If they kept my word, they will keep yours also. But all these things they will do to you for my name's sake. Why? Because they do not know him who sent me. If I had not come and spoken to them, they would have no sin. But now they have no excuse for their sin. That's what Jesus said in John chapter 3. I am the light of the world. He says, but there are those who reject the light because they enjoy the works of darkness. There are people, they enjoy, they're enthralled, they thrive in doing deeds of evil, hurting people, maligning people. They like darkness. They like to kill people. They like to steal from people. They like to connive. They like to break hearts. They like to do whatever they want. They don't want to come to Jesus Christ. They want to be just knuckleheads for the knucklehead himself. They don't want Jesus Christ, and they're evil people. You agree with that? They refuse him because they do not want to be exposed to the light. So Jesus said, they will have no other reason. He said, but now I have come, I told them, I shared with them, the miracles attested to who I am, and yet they refuse. There is no excuse for their sin anymore.
0: There are thousands of people in the world who are convicted and guilty by their own conscience every day. They're on the path of doom. They need someone to acquit them before their judgment. We have the words to acquit them through the blood of Jesus Christ. As Pastor Pancho has been teaching us on today's program of On the Level, as we continue our series of studies in the Gospel of John, today we've been looking at chapter 15 in a message called God's Love and the World's Hate. And we hope that you enjoy this lesson, and there's much more to learn, which we'll do so on our next program. Well, for the latest news and information, to know anything and everything about our ministry here at the Ark Montebello, as well as being able to review this study again, simply go to our website at thearkmontebello.com. 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It's there also. 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
2: This week on TechWise, we're discussing a digital detox, which is designed for families to do together. If you're married and have children, you and your spouse must be in complete agreement about your decision and about the process. I strongly encourage you to read my book, Digital Rehab, and agree regarding each of the topics. After explaining what a digital detox is, I recommend you apologize to your children. A conversation could go something like, "Sweetheart, Mommy and Daddy love you very much. We have two apologies we need to make to you. The first one is that you have seen us on our phones and computers a lot, and sometimes we don't give you all of our attention when you need it. We are not always good examples to you, and we hope you can forgive us. Second, we have given you tablets, video games, phones, and televisions. Now, we're going to have to take them away so that our brains can feel better. We apologize because we purchased these devices for you, and now we're taking them back. We realize this might confuse you, but in time, you will understand. I'll have more information to come. In the meantime, I encourage you to check out my book, Digital Rehab, Learning to Live Again in the Real World, at bradhuddleston.com.
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0: Welcome to Searchlight, a survey through Scripture with Pastor John Corson. It is our desire to bring you a systematic study of the entire Bible, chapter by chapter, book by book. How do we deal with someone who is involved in gross sin? What should our course of action be for their sake and the sake of others? We will see the answer to this as we continue our study in 1 Corinthians chapter 5. The church at Corinth was steeped in carnality and sexual immorality. And as we join our teaching today, we are going to see the Apostle Paul deal with one specific case as an example for them all. With our teaching, here now is Pastor John.
1: Now, here at Corinth, the situation was real serious. A man was living with his mother, his father's wife. And they were sort of saying, well, let's not be too judgmental. Let's be open. Let's not be too condemning towards this situation. Paul called it what it is, fornication. By the way, the Greek word fornication is porneia, from which we get our word what? Pornography. There is a great link between pornography and the outworking of it in immoral sexual behavior. I don't care what the sociologist says or the psychiatrist claims, they are directly linked. In fact, the Bible uses the same word, porneia, to describe the act of fornication and the observing of pornography. They're that tightly linked. And here Paul says, man, there's pornography, there's fornication going wrong in this situation. And you're proud of it, but what does Paul say? Verily, verse 3, I, as absent in body, I'm not with you guys, but I'm present in spirit, have judged already. I've made a decision about this matter. I've judged as though I was present there concerning him that hath done this deed. In the name of our Lord Jesus Christ, when you are gathered together, and my spirit, with the power of our Lord Jesus Christ, deliver such a one unto Satan for the destruction of the flesh, that the spirit may be saved in the day of the Lord Jesus. You are to deliver this man into the hand of Satan. Does that mean damnation? No. Delivering this man into the hand of Satan is for the purpose of restoration. How so? He says that the flesh, verse 5, might be destroyed and the spirit may be saved. The flesh destroyed and the spirit saved. Divide yourself from him. Put him away from the congregation. This is where you should be divided congregationally. Stay away from this man and let him live his life of immorality and looseness away from the joy and the peace and the covering of the body. And what'll happen? Let Satan have a heyday with him. Hopefully, he will become so sick of his sin, so caught up in his immorality, he'll long for the days of being in fellowship where there was worship ascending and love, true love abounding and teaching propagated, you see. He'll long for that. Did it work? Yes. They took Paul's advice. They were corrected in this epistle, and they sent him away. And now in 2 Corinthians, Paul will write saying, hey, take him back again. He's learned his lesson. He's sick of his sin, man. He's truly repented. This is an important word for congregations and for parents. We do not serve a person well by allowing them to live in sin. There comes a point in time when a person needs to be turned over to reap the repercussions. You know, they used to do that not too many years ago in sanitariums. When a person had a severe drinking problem, they would bring a person into a little room there in the sanitarium. And they would make this person drink for 3 straight days. Vodka and whiskey and whatever else people drink. Just chug it down, man. The guy was made to drink day after day after day for 3 days until he's sick, his head is splitting, he's constantly barfing. And finally, when he just gets so sick of drinking and sitting in his stench in that small room, then they can begin to dry him out. Hopefully, he has become sick of his sin, you see. And that's what Paul is saying. Turn him over. His flesh will be destroyed. And hopefully his spirit will be saved. He'll see the stupidity of sin. He'll loathe it. And he'll come back a restored brother. And that's precisely what happened. Now, note this for you Bible students. Because sometimes some weirdo will come up to you and say, "I turn you over to Satan in the name of Jesus." It happens. It happens. Should you then begin to shake in your boots and say, "Oh no, look what the prescription is"? There are 3 qualifications to this turning over of a person to Satan. Number one, it's to be done in the name of our Lord Jesus Christ. Understand this. If you don't yet know it, get it tonight. In the name of Jesus Christ, whether it's this act of turning over a person to Satan, or whether it's praying a prayer in Jesus' name, or gathering as a congregation in the name of Jesus, it doesn't mean that the name of Jesus is some magical incantation. And we're to say it with sort of a quiver, "In Jesus' name." That's not it at all. It doesn't mean like a sign-off in prayer, 10-4, good buddy, over and out, in Jesus' name. The name of Jesus simply means this: get it, understand it, help others to grasp it. In the name of Jesus means in the nature of Jesus. In the character of Jesus. Anything you ask in my name, I'll do. That doesn't mean just saying, "Okay, give me a Mazda Miata in Jesus' name." No, it means, can I pray this prayer? And is this correlating with the nature, with the character, with the personality of Jesus? Is this something that he would do if he was here right now, drive a Mazda Miata? Now, if he would, then I can be sure that it will come my way. I would have a difficult time praying for me for a Mazda Miata in Jesus' name. I'm not convinced that that's what he would do in my situation if he were here today in the flesh, you see. But I can pray, "Father, in Jesus' name, make me a loving parent. Help me not to be short with my kids. Give me understanding. Give me compassion. Give me wisdom." Now I can pray that with absolute assurance that I am going to receive an answer to that prayer because it's in Jesus' nature. Understand? Comprende? Please understand that. So much confusion. So first of all, you can't turn over somebody to Satan unless it's in Jesus' nature. You can't say, "Oh, I'm mad at you. I'm disappointed in you. I want to get even with you, so in Jesus' name I turn you over to Satan." That's not what Jesus is about, you see. You've missed the point. Secondly, he says, in the name of our Lord Jesus Christ, when you're gathered, and my spirit. Not only the nature or character of Jesus, but the instruction of Paul. You have to have apostolic authority. What I mean by that is, where in Paul's teachings Where in the epistles do you find a foundation from which you're working in that situation? So you better have the spirit of Paul. That is, you better understand the writings of the Word and base what you're doing on scriptural, biblical authority, you see. And thirdly, so it has to be in the name of Jesus, with the spirit of Paul, and the power of our Lord Jesus Christ. The power of Jesus. How does that happen? When you gather in His nature with apostolic authority, that is biblical foundation from which you're working, and the Lord is confirming through the congregation, then you can move with certainty in this matter. It is not up to an individual or a couple of sour, bitter people to go around turning over other believers to Satan. It's to be done in the power of the Lord as there's confirmation in the congregation. Certainly, I believe, as I understand this, it means there needs to be minimally authority from the church leadership structure. There needs to be a like-mindedness, a confirmation, a unity amongst minimally the leaders of the church before you can turn over such a one to Satan. Because any one person or small group of people is too vulnerable to seeing things through the lens of bitterness. It can't happen that way. So there it is. Turn him over. When you gather together in the nature of Jesus, with the authority of my letters or my spirit, and the power of the Lord is present, you see, there's this awareness of His working corporately. Turn him over. Now, you're glorying about your liberalness in this sin. Verse 6 is not good. Know ye not that a little leaven leaveneth the whole lump? A little leaven, man. Leaven in the Bible is always a symbol of evil. Leaven. What does it do? It's unseen, really. It starts small, but when you put it in the dough and the temperature starts to rise, man, it begins to do its work. And it puffs up and it spreads from loaf to loaf. You can take a piece of leavened bread and put it into some new dough and that will become leaven too. Leaven is a type of sin. It's not easily seen initially. It starts small, but then the heat gets turned up. The heat of trials or the heat of temptation. And it starts to puff itself, you see. Don't you know that a little leaven leavens the whole lump? Purge out, therefore, verse 7, the old leaven, that you may be a new lump as ye are unleavened. For even Christ our Passover is sacrificed for us. Therefore, let us keep the feast, not with old leaven, neither with the leaven of malice or wickedness, but with the unleavened bread of sincerity and truth. Christ is our Passover. Therefore, don't allow leaven to come into the congregation. Now, for you Old Testament students, remember, when the feast of the Passover began, simultaneously with the Passover began the feast of what? Unleavened bread. Passover was one day. The Passover lamb was killed, the Passover meal celebrated. But then for 6 days following that, a whole week in totality, was the Feast of Unleavened Bread, in which the people ate no bread with any leaven whatsoever. The day before the Passover was called the Day of Preparation. They would go through the house and make sure that there was no leaven in the cupboards, no leaven in any corner, no crumbs of bread. They would sweep their house clean with a feather and a wooden spoon, making sure there was no leaven whatsoever. Of course, historically, that pointed to the event of when the Jews were released from Egypt on the night of the Passover. They took their kneading troughs. They took bread, but it was without leaven. They had to leave in a hurry. So it reminds them of that historical event of their leaving Egypt. Spiritually, for you and me, it means we have left Egypt, the world. Christ our Passover, the Passover Lamb, shed His blood for you and me. Therefore, let us continue on from that point without leaven. The secret sins that would puff up and contaminate and spread through the body. Watch out for such sin, you see. I wrote to you in an epistle, verse 9, not to keep company with fornicators, yet not altogether with fornicators of this world, or with covetous, or extortioners, or idolaters, for then you must needs go out of the world. But I have written unto you not to keep company if any man that is called a brother be a fornicator, or covetous, or an idolater, or an extortioner, with such a one, no, not to eat. Now, Paul is telling the congregation there, as he's telling you and me this evening, if a man is a fornicator, or if he's a covetous individual, or an idolater, or a railer, or a drunken person, or an extortioner, to have no fellowship with that person. Again, the Greek text clearly points out the tense of the verb, a man who is perpetually committing fornication, a man who is perpetually getting drunk, perpetually coveting. It doesn't mean a man who has fallen into this sin or these sins. It means a man who is knowingly, obstinately, perpetually practicing these sins. Stay away from them. Why? Number one, for the correction of the person. That they'll know that something's not right. If a person is hard-heartedly, knowingly, perpetually persisting in this stuff, for their sake, for the correction of the person, don't fellowship with them. Lest they continue on thinking, well, it must not be that bad, or I must be okay because everybody still likes me and loves me and hangs with me, therefore it must be okay, you see. Love is tough sometimes. If I have a tumor growing in my body, I don't want the surgeon to say, well, I don't want to be too harsh with you. I don't want to be too depressing to you. So I'm not going to tell you that your tumor is growing. And I'm not going to put a knife in you and deal with it, you see. That doctor would be doing me a tremendous disservice. And yet sometimes there are people that are sick in sin. And we say, well, I just don't want to take the knife, the sword of the Spirit, and show them where they're wrong and speak to them firmly. I don't want to do that. I don't want to sadden their day or depress them, you see. Great disservice. If I really care about somebody, if you really care about somebody, then you'll say, I'm not going to fellowship with you. Not because I'm mad at you or don't love you. It's because I do care about you. And I cannot allow you to go on in this way as though there's nothing amiss in your life, because it'll take a toll on you. So, correction. Secondly, protection. What do you mean protection? To protect the body, to protect you. You know what? You become like the people you hang out with. Remember when Martha? Oh, she ran out when Jesus finally came to Bethany that day. Oh, Lord, if you had only been here, our brother would not have died, she cried. And then a few minutes later, Mary says to Jesus, oh, Lord, if you had only been here, our brother would not have died, she cried. The same phrase, word for word, exactly. Mary and Martha were hanging out together, talking about their disappointment in Jesus. their bitterness about the situation. Guess what? Even if you are as sweet as a Mary of Bethany, you'll be influenced.

0: plush seat as you watch it on the screen. You don't share popcorn with fornicators. You don't share a meal with these kinds of people. Hey, listen. You don't sit down and fellowship, whether it be face-to-face or via screen or through earphones in a Walkman. Don't do it. Now, you're going to have to interact with people, obviously, or you'd have to leave the world otherwise, he says here. And in fact, David, in the Old Testament, what did he do? He bought much supplies for the construction of the temple that Solomon would later construct. He bought it from Hiram, the king of Tyre. So gang, there's going to be interaction with the world. Financially, vocationally, it's inevitable. And you're going to interact with brothers and sisters that are in a backslidden state or in a carnal state. But you don't fellowship with them. You don't sit down and eat with them. You don't break bread with them, you see. So he makes that point of clarification there in verse 10. Now, in verse 11, he goes on to say, "For what have I to do to judge them also that are on the outside? Do not ye judge them that are within? But them that are without, God judges. Therefore, put away from amongst yourselves that wicked person." What about the woman? What about the stepmother? Why isn't she brought up in this story? Because she wasn't a believer. Paul here in verse 12 and 13 is saying this. We don't judge or deal with the worldling, the unbeliever. God will take care of them.
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2: Listen, I don't know what's going to happen this next week. I don't know what's going to happen to the state. I don't know what's going to happen. Every day you wake up, something new happens. Some new thing comes out. Some new word is given. Some new mandate is put. Listen, I don't know what's going to happen, but I do know something that's going to happen for sure, and that's that Jesus is coming and his kingdom is going to be established, and I'm ready to go when he comes. So I'm telling you in advance, God is still in control. His plans will be accomplished, and the church is still here, and the gates of hell can't prevail against it. Remember that.
1: Calvary South OC welcomes you to a daily walk. There are quite a number of religions in the world today. Statistics tell us that Islam is growing in great numbers. Buddhism is very popular too. Actually, there are only two belief systems in this world: belief in Jesus or belief in a false religion. As we study Revelation 17 today, keep that in mind, because as we see the judgment of Mystery Babylon, we notice the results of mankind's decision to follow and worship the Antichrist instead of Jesus Christ. Here is Pastor John Randall.
2: People are worshiping this false religious system. She is the embodiment of Satan's ecumenical movement. And again, in our world, with its, quote, doesn't matter what you believe as long as you believe philosophy, they are ripe for the harlot's seductions. And we see the casual disregard for the truth crippling the world and the church even today. But she's referred to as the mother of harlots, which means, again, the founder, if you would. From Babylon, she gave birth to all of these other false religious systems. You know, it's estimated that there are some 4,200 different false religious systems today, and they don't all believe the same thing, and they are not right. There is one way, the Bible says, one way that leads to heaven, and that's through Jesus Christ. Jesus said, I am the way, the truth, and the life, and no one comes to the Father except through me. Jesus didn't say, I'm one of 4,300 different, just pick one. No, he said, I am the exclusive way, truth, and life. The only way you're going to ever see heaven is by turning from sin and turning to Christ and being saved. That's the only way. There is no other way. But praise the Lord, today there is a way. And it's through Christ. But the apostle continues. He sees this description of the hideous harlot and points out the crimes that she committed. Look at verse 6. Then I saw the woman, she was, this is gross, drunk with the blood of the saints, with the blood of the martyrs of Jesus. And when I saw her, I marveled with great amazement. In previous studies in Revelation, we noted those who were martyred for their faith because they had not chosen to embrace this harlotry of false religion. They missed the rapture. The church is gone. But there are people who get saved during the tribulation period. And their eyes are open, and suddenly they realize what's going on. And rather than embrace the lies of the harlot and the false religious system and the Antichrist, they turn from it and they die. They lose their life. They refuse to side with the beast. They refuse to take his mark, and they are put to death. And so John says, I saw her, and I knew, in essence, that she had murdered and martyred the saints who were saved during that period of time. Those who were followers became followers of Jesus. I saw it. And I marveled, I was amazed at what had happened. After John sees this vision, he is obviously astonished. He's dumbfounded. And in the midst of his amazement, the angel then speaks to John, giving him the interpretation of what he has seen. John's thinking, what am I looking at here? What am I seeing? This false religious system, what does it all mean? Notice what the angel says. In verse 7, the angel said to me, why did you marvel? I will tell you the mystery of the woman and of the beast that carries her, which has seven heads and 10 horns. The beast that you, now check this out. This is the interpretation John's given. Imagine John saying, hey, what does this mean? Look at what the angel says to him. The beast that you saw was and is not, and will ascend out of the bottomless pit and go to perdition. And those who dwell on the earth will marvel, whose names are not written in the book of life from the foundation of the world. And when they see the beast that was and is not and yet is. Oh, that makes perfect sense. Yeah, exactly. I know what you're talking about. Of course it means was and not is and it isn't. I mean, imagine John hearing this. And you might be saying the same thing. What does this mean? Let me help you out. The beast, which again, another name for the Antichrist, gets his power from Satan. He will be the devil incarnate. And the earth will be in awe of him. We know at some point he receives a mortal wound. He dies and then rises again. And the world embraces and even worships the beast as their god. But their names, they're not written in the book of life. Something happens to him. He dies and suddenly he rises from the dead. It's a counterfeit, folks. It's a counterfeit. But people are quick to buy into counterfeits. And that this is the one. This is the one. And suddenly they believe it. They take his mark. They begin to worship his image. But here's the thing. Their names are written in the book of life. Friend, listen. There's one book that you definitely want your name in. And that is the book of life. That the Bible tells us that one day that when you stand before God, the books, plural, will be open. And anybody whose name is not found written in the Lamb's book of life will not enter into heaven. You say, hey, wait a second. How do I get my name in that book? You receive Christ as your Savior. That's how you know that your name is written there. And when you stand before God, you'll see your name is there and you'll be welcomed in. And he'll say, well done, good and faithful servant. Enter into the joy of the Lord. Is your name written in that book of life? Because if it's not, you'll hear, depart from me, I never knew you. But friend, you can know today, before our time is over, I'm going to give you a chance to know for sure that your name is written in the Lamb's book of life. But here in verse 9, notice this. Here is the mind which has wisdom. Now pay close attention here. Here's where it gets exciting. The seven heads are seven mountains on which the woman sits. There are also seven kings. Five have fallen. One is. And the other has not yet come. And when he comes, he must continue a short time. And the beast that was and is not is himself also the eighth and is of the seven and is going to perdition. And the ten horns, which you saw, are ten kings who receive no kingdom as yet, but they receive authority for 1 hour as kings with the beast. Okay, let me see. That's ten. Take away the carry the two over to the seven, which minus the... What does this mean? I'm going to explain. We see a reference, first of all, to seven hills. Seven hills. Some believe that this is in reference to Rome. And that Rome will be the headquarters of this false religious system. And there are those that I will say have done extensive research, DVDs on YouTube, that Rome is connected to the Antichrist. What do you think, John? I don't know. I just know there's going to be an Antichrist, and I'm not going to be there when he's here. I mean, I know that there's going to be a false religious system. I will also say that I have personally visited the Vatican as we were on tour there in Rome. And I've never seen so many idols in one place like I saw there. And it was an astonishing thing when I saw all of these false idols lining the halls. And I turned to my tour guide, and I said, what does this mean? Why are there so many idols in here? Why do you have, I mean, pagan idols of Ashtra, all of them, they were all there. It was like the hall of idols. It's like going to the hall of fame for idols. And I asked her, what does it mean? And her response to me was astounded me. She said, we just want to remember where we came from. I was like, wow, okay, interesting. Regardless of whether it's connected to Rome and you can do your own study, here's what I know for sure. It's connected to a false religious system. And any religious system that says or preaches you can get to heaven by something you do, as opposed to what Jesus has done, is a false religious system. I don't care what the title of it is, what the name of it is. If somehow you can earn your way or pay your way in or get your way out, whatever it is that you think you can do. Or listen, that's not biblical. So you need to know what you believe and why you believe it. The church doesn't save you. Jesus Christ alone can save you. And that's it. He's the Savior. I attended a memorial for a very close friend who died. And they became a believer before they died. But they grew up in Catholicism. Now, please hear me out on this. I do believe that there are those who can be saved if they believe in Jesus Christ. But I'll tell you this, as I sat in that memorial and I listened to what was being said, I saw a difference. And this was the difference. There was no assurance of where that person had gone. As the individual was reading scripture and talking and apparently trying to comfort us all, there was no real assurance. It was as if he was saying, we hope they're there. We're not sure if they're there. And I've just wanted to, and of course I didn't. But I wanted to stand up and say, excuse me, real quick. You know, the Bible says, and it was interesting because there were certain passages of Scripture that were read and cut short. And the rest of that Scripture gave you the assurance, but it wasn't read in context. It wasn't read fully and completely. So I was thinking, hey, wait a second. You left out, like, the next three verses that give assurance to the one who believes. That was a total side note. But what I'm saying to you is there is a way to heaven, and it's only through Jesus Christ. And maybe this is for you. And maybe God had me pause right now at this moment because in your mind, you're thinking, hey, I went to church. I was confirmed. I did this. I took holy this or that. And you think that that is what saved you. I know they sprinkled me as a baby. I'm in. No, friend. Listen, none of those things save you. Jesus Christ alone. His work on the cross can save you. Religion can't save you. Jesus can save you. And that's the difference, friend, between false religions and a relationship with a living God. False religion says you need to do your best to try to reach God. Give it a shot. See what happens. You'll find out when you get there. It's man seeking to reach out to God and do his best. Oh, friend, but Christianity is God reaching down to man and saving him where he's at, sending his only son to deliver us. That's the difference. And I'm so glad that he sent his son to save a wretch like me. And here we find the total of 7 rulers, but 5 have fallen. And again, some will say, hey, this is the most difficult passage in Revelation. You ready? Focus in. Here it comes. Now, some suggest that when it talks about the 5 that had fallen, that it is referring to the 5 world empires before John's day, which were Egypt, Assyria, Babylon, Medo-Persia, and Greece. And then when it says the one that is, it referred to the world empire that was in power during John's day, which was Rome. And then the other that has not yet come is a reference to the revived Roman Empire. It's the empire of the Antichrist. So 5 have fallen. 1 is, and 1 is coming. That's what John sees. But here's what we know for sure. Jesus wins and conquers all. So if you want to take anything, there's one kingdom that's going to last forever. Oh, there's those that'll come and go, but there's one that lasts forever, and that's the kingdom of God. And so the Antichrist, who is the beast, he rules this revived Roman Empire, and he seeks to make plans and war with the Lamb, who is Jesus Christ. Look at verse 13. We're almost through. These are of, notice this, one mind. They're united. And notice, they give their power and authority to the beast. This revived Roman Empire gives all of their authority to the Antichrist. And notice what they do in verse 14. They will make war with the Lamb, and the Lamb will, I love this, overcome them. And why? Because he is Lord of lords and King of kings. And those who are with him are called chosen and faithful. Friend, pay close attention here. The Antichrist rallies the kingdoms of this world at the end of the tribulation, where they'll go into the valley of Jezreel for the battle of Armageddon. Somehow he'll deceive them to fight alongside of him against God. And it says that he will come back. Jesus comes back. And notice, this King of kings and Lord of lords comes back. And those who are with him are called chosen and faithful. Can I tell you that those that come back with him, chosen and faithful, do you know who that is? That's us. That's the church coming back with him. Here's a preview of coming attractions, friend. You definitely want to be coming back with him, chosen and faithful. And then it says that there will be an eventual end of the beast, an eventual end of this one world religious system. For in verse 15, then he said to me, the waters which you saw where the harlot sits, that is the false religious system, symbolizes the harlot, where she's seated, are peoples, multitudes, nations, and tongues. And notice this, the 10 horns that you saw on the beast, that's the kingdom, the political system. These, notice this, they will hate the harlot, make her desolate and naked, and eat her flesh and burn her with fire. Here's what happens. The political system, seen as the beast with the false religious system above it, seeming to control it. At some point in that tribulation period, the political system devours the religious system, destroys it, gets rid of it. It's served its purpose. It's no longer needed. The Antichrist turns on the false prophet, and the religious system is destroyed. And after this takes place, now the Antichrist has the dominance and control, no longer anybody riding upon his back, as it were. It served its purpose, and then he destroys it. But this is what I want you to see. This is really important, not just for in the future, but for right now. Look at this verse. This is a key verse here, folks, in verse 17. For God has put it into their hearts to fulfill his purpose, to be of one mind, to give their kingdom to the beast until the words of God are fulfilled. And the woman who you saw is that great city which reigns over the kings of the earth. Folks, listen to this. This part. All of this is unfolding. Why is this happening? What's going on? Please notice who's in control. Who's really in control? Oh, the woman is riding the beast. She's in control. No, she's not in control. It says this. God has put it into their hearts to fulfill his purpose, to be of one mind, to give the kingdom to the beast. Why? So that God's words will be fulfilled. In other words, God knows exactly what he's doing. He's put it into their hearts. They have rebelled against him. They're fighting against him. But God is using what the enemy is doing for his purpose, his ultimate purpose, which is to redeem the earth, to establish his kingdom. It's all shaping up. It's all going in this particular direction. And we think, what's happening? Why is this happening? How could this happen? And God is doing what he's doing because he's going to fulfill his purpose. Christian, listen, we have got to get our eyes fixed upon this truth right here. God has purposes. God has plans that are being fulfilled. He's doing it. He's working all things together for good. His kingdom will be established. But right now in the process, there are things unfolding that we question, that we don't understand. Why would God allow this? And how could this happen? Ultimately, God is in control. He knows what he's doing. This is so important for us to understand, because I come across so many people that are overwhelmed and confused and depressed, etc., fearful. But we have to remember, God has a purpose. God has a plan, and he's going to unfold it. He's going to bring it to pass. He knows what he's doing. Listen, I don't know what's going to happen this next week. I don't know what's going to happen to the state. I don't know what's going to happen. Every day you wake up, something new happens. Some new thing comes out. Some new word is given. Some new mandate is put. Listen, I don't know what's going to happen, but I do know something that's going to happen for sure, and that's that Jesus is coming and his kingdom is going to be established, and I'm ready to go when he comes. So I'm telling you in advance, listen carefully. God is still in control. His plans will be accomplished, and the church is still here, and the gates of hell can't prevail against it. Remember that. God is in control, and we will continue to live in defiant joy against what goes on in this world. And we will stand, and we will be bold, and we will take our place, and we will do exactly what God's called us to do for such a time as this. We were created for such a time as this. God has put us here for now to reach people with the gospel. And no matter who your governor is, he's not God. The gospel changes lives. And here we see in this chapter, although there are so many false religious systems that come and go, over 4,200 different religions in the world, one day they will come to nothing. What do we do? In light of the deception that constantly circulates around us, how do we respond? What are we to do? Can I encourage you with something today? Before I give you the invitation to respond to the gospel, listen, to believers today, we need the best way to recognize what is false from what is true is to read the truth, is to know the truth, is to live the truth, and is to share the truth. If you didn't get that, I'm going to say it one more time for you. Read the truth, know the truth, live the truth, share the truth. And if you do that, you won't be deceived. You won't be deceived. There may be some of you here today that you've never received Christ as your Savior. You've known about the Lord. You've known about church. You know something about a Bible, but you don't know Jesus. You don't know the author. But I want you to know something today that maybe you never heard or you don't understand, and it's this: God loves you. In fact, God loves you so much that he sent his one and only son, Jesus Christ, to this earth to go to a cross and to die for your sins. All the sins that you've committed, everything that you're ashamed of, all the dark things that you were involved with. Jesus went to the cross and he hung there and he paid for your sin and for mine. And then he was buried in the grave. And 3 days later, he rose from the dead. And by the way, that is what separates Jesus from any other so-called religious leader or Messiah. Jesus is alive. Buddha's dead. Muhammad's dead. Jesus is alive. He resurrected. He lives, and he can save you today. The resurrection. The gospel hangs upon the resurrection. Jesus died. He rose again. And listen, friend, he's coming again. He wants to save you. He wants to forgive you of your sin. He wants to give you a new life. Do you want to be forgiven? Do you want the blood of Jesus to cleanse you? Do you want the hope of heaven? Do you want to know that when you take your last breath here on this planet, you'll take your first breath there in heaven? You don't have to wonder, maybe I might, I'm not really sure. You can know for certain, for the Bible says, these things we have written unto you that you might know that you have eternal life. And so if that's something you desire, as we close out our service here today, that's the truth, friend. And that truth can set you free. It can change your life. Or maybe some of you've walked away from the Lord. Man, you've been living a carnal life, a sinful life. You've gone back to the old practices. And God's calling you out. He's calling you to repent, to change your direction, to turn from sin and to turn to Christ. If you need to come back to the Lord, all the Lord says in his word, return, even more than he says turn. And he's the God of the second chance. And I'm going to challenge you and encourage you to get up and come. You say, why publicly, John? Why openly? Because Jesus hung publicly and openly for you. And when he called people, he said, come and follow me publicly and openly. And they came. And if that's what you desire and you want to respond to the love of God today, if you can hear the voice of the Spirit, no matter where you're parked or where you're seated, get up and come and respond to God's love today and be saved. In Jesus' name. Will you pray with me? Let's pray now. Heavenly Father, we thank you this morning for the truth of your word. Lord, although the world is filled with lies, you are the truth. And your truth prevails. And Lord, I pray today that if there are any here today who have not yet received Jesus, there may be one, there may be more than one. I don't know, Lord, but if there are any here who have not yet received Christ, that don't know that their names will be written in the Lamb's Book of Life, that today they would get up and come and receive Jesus. Lord, I pray against the spiritual battle that's going on right now over the souls of men and women, and I pray that you would win the day. God, that the wayward, the backslidden would come back to you, Lord. Lord, that the unsaved would respond and be saved. Lord, I ask it in faith. You're the Savior. So bring people to yourself, Lord. In Jesus' name, amen.
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2: I'll tell you, here's the problem with why there's so much gossip in any church. 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It's just, I just want a bite. There wouldn't be the supply if there wasn't the demand. How do you deal with supply? Take away the demand. If you could become the Lord of your ears, if you could choose not to know what you're tempted to know more about, the dirty little secrets of somebody else. If you're tempted to know, what does that have to do with me? I don't need to know this. I'm not on a need-to-know basis.
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1: You're listening to the daily radio ministry of Pastor Sandy Adams of Calvary Chapel Stone Mountain in Atlanta, Georgia. Pastor Sandy is currently teaching through the book of Jude. Now here's Pastor Sandy in the book of Jude, chapter 1, as he begins his message, A Pressing Necessity.
2: Years ago, we had a fellow, he walked into Calvary Chapel and took a seat on the back row. All was fine as I finished up my Bible study and started to wrap up. But that's when this gentleman, he rose to his feet and he asked me if he could say a word to the congregation. Well, I was a little suspicious. And since part of my job is to protect God's people, I told the man that he could tell me what he wanted to say. And if I felt it was an appropriate message, then I'd let him share it with those who wanted to stay and listen. The man was obviously unhappy that I hadn't given him the floor. Well, when he walked up to the podium, I asked him what he wanted to communicate to our church. He grunted. He pointed to his Bible. I said, well, that's fine. I like the Bible too, but what in the Bible do you want to read? He turned to Zechariah chapter 14. He pointed down to the page. I asked him again. I said, well, you know, I like Zechariah too. I said, but you got to tell me what in Zechariah do you want to read? Finally, he pointed to Zechariah chapter 14, verse 12. It's a judgment on God's people, on God's enemies, not God's people, but on God's enemies. And it reads as follows. This shall be the plague with which the Lord will strike all the people who fought against Jerusalem. Their flesh shall dissolve while they stand on their feet. Their eyes shall dissolve in their sockets, and their tongue shall dissolve in their mouths. I can only imagine the grisly application he had in store for Calvary Chapel Stone Mountain. Well, I explained to the man that the passage that he had read was addressed to the enemies of God, not the family of God. And I wasn't about to let him stroll in, hijack the pulpit, and lay a guilt trip on the good folks that Jesus died to save and wanted to encourage. Then I told him that if he had any guts, he'd take his message to the streets and share it with the people who didn't know the Lord. Of course, the fellow bristled up. Well, his final words as he stomped out the door was to accuse yours truly of quenching the Holy Spirit. But as I mulled over his indictment, I sensed the Lord speak to me. Sandy, you were quenching a spirit, but it sure wasn't the Holy Spirit. See, no pastor wants to be guilty of quenching or hindering the work of God's Spirit. But there are some spirits that need to be quenched. Jude would tell us that a big part of being a pastor is quenching the spirits that need to be quenched. See, a pastor is like a forest ranger. He teaches people to build campfires as he helps people put out wildfires. Realize the term pastor, it means shepherd. And a shepherd's job is twofold. He feeds the flock. He sees to it that the sheep are well fed. But he also has to protect the flock and make sure that the sheep aren't eaten. If all a pastor does is feed and feed and feed and never warns the sheep of the wolves that threaten them, he's only fattening them up for the slaughter. A pastor needs to both feed and warn. And this is what Pastor Jude does in his short letter. Well, verse 1 begins. Jude, a bondservant of Jesus Christ and brother of James, to those who are called, sanctified by God the Father, and preserved in Jesus Christ. Mercy, peace, and love be multiplied to you. Beloved, while I was very diligent to write to you concerning our common salvation, I found it necessary to write to you exhorting you to contend earnestly for the faith which was once for all delivered to the saints. For certain men have crept in unnoticed, who long ago were marked out for this condemnation, ungodly men who turned the grace of our God into lewdness and deny the only Lord God in our Lord Jesus Christ. But I want to remind you, though you once knew this, that the Lord, having saved the people out of the land of Egypt, afterward destroyed those who did not believe. And the angels who did not keep their proper domain, but left their own abode, he has reserved in everlasting chains under darkness for the judgment of the great day. As Sodom and Gomorrah and the cities around them, in a similar manner to these, having given themselves over to sexual immorality and gone after strange flesh, are set forth as an example, suffering the vengeance of eternal fire. Likewise, also, these dreamers defile the flesh, reject authority, and speak evil of dignitaries. Yet Michael the archangel, in contending with the devil, when he disputed about the body of Moses, dared not bring against him a reviling accusation, but said, "The Lord rebuke you." But these speak evil of whatever they do not know, and whatever they know naturally, like brute beasts. In these things they corrupt themselves. Woe to them, for they have gone in the way of Cain, have run greedily in the error of Balaam for profit, and perished in the rebellion of Korah. These are spots in your love feast, while they feast with you without fear, serving only themselves. They are clouds without water, carried about by the winds, late autumn trees without fruit, twice dead, pulled up by the roots, raging waves of the sea, foaming up their own shame, wandering stars for whom is reserved the blackness of darkness forever. Now Enoch, the seventh from Adam, prophesied about these men also, saying, "Behold, the Lord comes with 10,000s of his saints to execute judgment on all, to convict all who are ungodly among them of all their ungodly deeds, which they have committed in an ungodly way, and of all the harsh things which ungodly sinners have spoken against him. These are grumblers, complainers, walking according to their own lusts, and they mouth great swelling words, flattering people to gain advantage. But you, beloved, remember the words which were spoken before by the apostles of our Lord Jesus Christ, how they told you that there would be mockers in the last time who would walk according to their own ungodly lusts. These are sensual persons who cause divisions, not having the Spirit. But you, beloved, building up on your most holy faith, praying in the Holy Spirit, keep yourselves in the love of God, looking for the mercy of our Lord Jesus Christ unto eternal life. And on some have compassion, making a distinction, but others save with fear, pulling them out of the fire, hating even the garment defiled by the flesh. Now to him who is able to keep you from stumbling and to present you faultless before the presence of his glory with exceeding joy, to God our Savior, who alone is wise, be glory and majesty, dominion and power, both now and forever. Amen." Verse 1 introduces us to the author. Jude, a bondservant of Jesus Christ and brother of James. There are three Judases or Judes given prominence in the New Testament. First, there was the infamous Judas Iscariot, the betrayer of Jesus. Second, there was an apostle, one of the original 12, Judas, the son of James. And third, there was Jude, the half-brother of Jesus. Obviously, the traitor is not the author of this letter. Neither is Jude the son of James, for here the author says that he's the brother of James. In fact, in verse 20, he speaks of the apostles in the third person, implying that he wasn't one. Thus, the Jude who pens this letter is most likely the sibling of our Lord Jesus. Remember, Mary and Joseph, they had at least six other sons and daughters after Mary birthed Jesus. Matthew 13, verse 55 lists the family, and his brothers, James, Joseph, Simon, and Judas, and his sisters. The author of our letter was both our Lord's half-brother and his kid brother. Imagine growing up in the shadow of Jesus. This was James and Jude's lot in life. I'm sure it had its pluses, but it also had to have had some negatives. I mean, imagine their mom always scolding them. Why can't you boys behave like Jesus? Your big brother makes straight A's. What are you doing? Jude, a C in conduct? Jesus made another A. Well, if that were the case, you can understand why these boys might have grown resentful or jealous. It's common younger brothers often carry a chip on their shoulders anyway. Just an inkling of pride would have kept these brothers from conceding Jesus' true identity. James and Jude, no doubt, walked around singing, "He ain't heavy, he's my brother." And apparently, that attitude had developed among these two. In fact, John chapter 7, verse 5 tells us that prior to Jesus' resurrection, all his brothers and sisters refused to believe in him. It wasn't until the siblings saw Jesus that he had conquered death, that he had risen from the grave. Only then were their doubts dispelled. It was after his resurrection that all the evidence was in. The brothers were now able to connect all the dots. Jesus was indeed who he said he was, not only their brother, but he was the Son of God. Not only did Jude reach this conclusion, but so did James. He became a leader in the Jerusalem church. He even wrote the New Testament letter that carries his name. But this Jude, likewise, he repented. He turned. He followed Jesus. Imagine the moment it hit him that his big brother was also Lord and King. Could you worship your brother? I mean, Jude had to have humbled himself. Someone probably encouraged him. "Hey, Jude, don't make it bad. Take a sad song and make it better." And hey, Jude did make it better when he accepted his brother as his Lord and Savior and sang his praise. Just a beetle. Of course, all this means that Jude could have greeted folks with a pretty haughty introduction, couldn't he? I mean, Jude could have written to his readers, "Jude, brother of Jesus the Messiah." Or he could have stretched it even further, "Jude, brother of the very Son of God." That would carry even greater clout. He could have made up business cards with these titles, you know. I mean, if Jude had been a name dropper, wow, could he have dropped the mic? He could have pulled the trump card and ended every argument. Jude could have appealed to his earthly relationship to Jesus. Yet Jude no longer thought in those terms. He had a new connection to Jesus. He was now his bondservant. Rather than haughty, Jude was humble. He had bowed to Jesus and wasn't about to steal the spotlight. He says, "Jude, a bondservant of Jesus Christ." Understand, a bondservant was a special category of slave. Realize, in ancient Israel, slavery was a way to pay off a person's debts. Rather than bankruptcy, a debtor would become his creditor's slave. And yet some slaves had such kind and benevolent masters, they found that they could fare better in their master's house than on their own. And so after absolving their debt and gaining their freedom, a grateful slave might continue to serve his master, no longer out of obligation, but now out of love. This is what made him a bond or a love servant. And this was how Jude felt about his Lord Jesus. Jude owed Jesus a debt he could never repay. Jesus is creator. He is redeemer. We all owe him for both physical life and spiritual life. Jesus, through Jesus, our sins have been forgiven. Hey, we're in hock to Jesus. But you know, once he's been your master, once you've been his slave for a length of time, you begin to realize just how great Jesus treats his servants. You're drawn to his grace and his gentleness and his faithfulness. After a while, duty becomes delight. We find ourselves serving Jesus not because we have to, but because we certainly want to. We too become bondservants of Jesus Christ. And then Jude writes, to those who are called, sanctified by God the Father, and preserved in Jesus Christ, mercy, peace, and love be multiplied to you. What was true of Jude's readers is true of all Christians. We've been called and sanctified and preserved. Hey, if you are a follower of Jesus, you've received a call. At some point in the past, heaven got in touch with you. God knew your number. He knew where you lived. God made a wireless call, and he made it personal. He communicated his love and his desire for you to be saved. And apparently you answered that call, and I'm glad you did. But now the question becomes, have you pushed number one to speak to the operator? Or have you punched pound to unsubscribe? God wants an ongoing conversation with you. That's why he calls again and again and again if we'll listen. You know, after 20 years, if my boys are out in the yard and I want to see them home, I'll shout, "Hoo-da-hoo!" That's our signal. That's understood amongst the Adams. That's the call of the Adams. That's the call of the wild in the Adams family. Hoo-da-hoo! And they know it when they hear it. And you know God's call, don't you? If God's called you, you know what it sounds like. You know God's call. That's why when God calls you, you need to answer. And whoever God calls, the next step is to sanctify. For he sets us apart for his purposes. He wants us. He saves us. He draws us out. He calls us out of the world. But then he sets us apart, makes us special for his purposes. God loves you from the start. But after he calls you, he fashions you into somebody that he not only loves, but that he really likes. He makes you happy and healthy and even holy. Don't you want to be sweetened by God? Sanctified, rather than remain your old petrified and putrefied self. People think of sanctification as a straitjacket. But when you conform to God's will, you become what you were made to be from the beginning. You become your real self, your true self. You're set free from your twistedness, and you become all that God intended for you to be. Sanctification is a form of great blessing. And once he calls and once he sanctifies, then he preserves. I mean, whoever God spends time calling and makes the effort to sanctify, he wants to keep. He refuses to let anyone snatch us away. To God, it's finders keepers. God calls us and sanctifies us and preserves us. This is what God does to us. But here's what God gives to us: mercy, peace, and love. Mercy is a beautiful thing. Mercy is love we don't deserve. Man, I love mercy. Peace is love that has some nerve, that doesn't come unraveled in the storm. We need God's peace. And agape is love that's willing to serve. Hey, mercy, peace, and love be multiplied to you. Not just added to you, but multiplied to you. God's gift to us is love squared. Mercy times mercy. Peace times peace. Love times love. This is what you get if you follow Jesus. Now in verse 3, Jude tells us about the unique occasion of his writing. He says, "Beloved, while I was very diligent to write to you concerning our common salvation, I found it necessary to write to you, exhorting you to contend earnestly for the faith, which was once for all delivered to the saints." What Jude wrote was not his original theme. His initial desire was to discuss our common salvation. It would have been a positive, uplifting message, super encouraging to everyone. But the Lord was doing something else in Jude's heart. The Holy Spirit had laid upon him a pressing necessity that he couldn't shake. Jude saw storm clouds forming. He heard the enemy scheming. He saw the church slumbering. He had to shift gears. Rather than a soothing sonnet, it was time to sound an alarm. Jude's readers needed to be exhorted to contend earnestly for the faith. When false doctrine threatens the church, all other issues have to be put on hold until the lie is revealed, until the half-truth gets exposed, until the deceivers either repent or get run out of town. Jude had probably poured him a glass of lemonade, made himself comfortable in his lazy boy. He was playing some soft R&B in the background. It would only take him a couple of hours to pen a comfy letter to the believers the Lord had laid on his heart. But oh, God had more for Jude to write. God stirred him up. He interrupted Jude with a pressing necessity. In a day when it's difficult to find a church that hasn't shied away from the truth, in a day when pastors will compromise hard thoughts to be non-confrontational and politically correct, in a day when congregations, carnal congregations, expect to be coddled and catered to, I believe, as with Jude, God is exhorting you and I to contend earnestly for the faith which was once and for all delivered to the saints. All last week, the Lord kept sending little signs across my path, steering me back to the book of Jude. He kept pointing out these lessons that Jude was teaching about deception and about false teachers. The final straw was Thursday night when this older gentleman, a Jehovah's Witness, real nice guy, but a Jehovah's Witness, he dropped by my house and he invited me to a rally.

0: more pressing was the defense of the faith. I read of a retiring pastor who was reflecting on the state of the church that he was leaving. He was saddened by his congregation's compromised faith and their slide toward a more liberal theology. And he felt that the apostasy was his fault. He explained what he had done wrong. He said, "I always told people what to believe. My great mistake is that I never clearly taught my people what not to believe." See, some churches are so careful to be known for what they're for rather than for what they're against that they never voice their objection to anything, even diabolical doctrines that are the enemy of the truths they value. The point is, it's not enough to just trumpet the truth. We also need to expose lies and deviations when the people that we love are in danger of being duped. And trust me, people today are being duped. Christians today are forsaking biblical Christianity. Or as Jude puts it, the faith once and for all delivered to the saints. In a 2014 Pew Research survey, only 1 in 3 Americans now believe in moral truth as absolute. 2/3 adhere to a situational ethic where right and wrong depends on circumstances rather than God-given laws. In the same survey, it was asked, where do you go for guidance on right and wrong? More Americans now trust in common sense than in the Christian scriptures. And as to the Bible, though 61% of Americans believe it to be the Word of God, only half of that percentage believe it can be taken literally in all that it teaches.
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0: Hey, this is Pastor Dave with Agents for Christ, and you're listening to Evangelism Minute. You've probably heard the phrase, it's a win-win situation, but have you ever heard of a win-win-win situation? That's right, win-win-win. In Mark Cahill's book, One Thing You Can't Do in Heaven, he gives three outcomes of sharing Christ, and it really makes sense. Number one, they surrender to Christ and they find a new life. Number two, they understand the gospel, but they're not ready to repent, and a seed is planted. Number three, they reject the gospel completely. In all three scenarios, we win. Even if someone rejects the gospel and hates us for it, we will be blessed for sharing it according to Luke 6:22. 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

0: If you want to understand God's heart for the home, start with his design for marriage. And that's where we're headed this time on Through the Bible. So if you have a copy of God's Word, turn to Matthew chapter 19, the classic passage where Jesus answers questions about divorce. Our teacher is Dr. J. Vernon McGee, of course, and he's going to walk us through his response to questions that are as old as, well, you'll see, they're as old as Moses. I'm Steve Schwetz, welcoming you aboard the Bible bus. And as you get settled, let's listen to a couple of conversations from fellow passengers traveling with us. First, here's a longtime listener from Georgia. Her name is Dale.
1: I love to tell the story because it's transformed my life and generations thereafter. My name is Dale from Toccoa, Georgia. When I was 16, I was a brand new Christian and knew nothing. And one of the pastors who discipled me early on handed me a booklet by Dr. J. Vernon McGee on the tabernacle and what it meant in terms of demonstrating Christ in the midst of his people. I was so fascinated by that study that I began to be a devoted listener on the radio to Dr. Vernon McGee, and then digitally, my children listened as I raised them, my husband also, and through all the years of him going through seminary, us going to a mission field, me going to law school, Dr. J. Vernon McGee and you two were with us always. I just wanted to say that we've come full circle now, and I just bought a set of Lego blocks for my grandson to turn into a facsimile of the early tabernacle. And I'm getting the booklet from Dr. Vernon McGee to explain how you see Christ in the tabernacle. So you guys have just been very useful for our family and helping us to know and deeply understand what God has spoken to us through the Bible, and appreciate you very much.
0: What a fun way to learn about the tabernacle. We love it when God's Word is a family affair. And then here's a short note from a listener in Argentina who joins us in Spanish. Hello, I'm Marcelo. I listen to your daily program and learn so much. Going through all the books brings back so many heartwarming stories that reflect the greatness of our Lord. God bless you for your beautiful work. Well, if hearing these stories makes you pause and consider how God's Word is shaping your life, you know that we'd love to hear your story too. 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In Canada, Box 25325, London, Ontario, N6C6B1. Or, if you prefer the phone, just leave us a voicemail anytime at 1-800-65-BIBLE. Let's pray. Heavenly Father, we're so grateful for your word as it reaches into the lives of those who listen around the world. May your spirit be the joy and courage of us and everyone listening. We ask this in Jesus' name. Amen. Here's Dr. J. Vernon McGee with our study of Matthew 19 on Through the Bible.
2: Now today, friends, our study brings us here to the 19th chapter of the Gospel of Matthew. And this, by the way, is a very, very important chapter. And these chapters, as you well know, are just chock full of very wonderful things that we are in right now. It's very difficult, actually, for me to finish a chapter in each broadcast because they are actually so rich and so meaningful. Now, here in chapter 19, very briefly, we are going to see the Lord Jesus entering Judea. We'll see him proclaiming God's standard for marriage and the only grounds for divorce given. Now, it may be right now you'd like to go to the telephone, call up some friend that you and this party have had maybe some discussion about divorce, and listen to the broadcast today. Then we'll see the Lord Jesus blessing little children. He meets a rich young ruler, and he points the apostles to their position in the coming kingdom. We're going to do our best to cover the chapter, but the chances are that we just might not do that today. Now, in this movement that we have here in Matthew, our attention now is directed to the geography of the gospel. Do you notice how the chapter opens? It came to pass that when Jesus had finished these sayings, what sayings? Well, the ones that we been considering back here in chapter 17, in fact, beginning of 16, 17 and 18. And now he's finished those, and he departed from Galilee and came into the coast of Judea beyond Jordan. Now, have you noted the movement that we have actually in a physical and geographical sense now? He began up yonder in Caesarea Philippi, announced that he was going to Jerusalem to die. He moved down into Galilee, and he was in that area around Capernaum and the Sea of Galilee. In fact, all around it, he crossed over to Gadara, and now we find he leaves Galilee, and he came into the coast of Judea beyond Jordan. That means on the east bank of the Jordan. And great multitudes followed him, and he healed them there. Now, I'd like to put together two words again to emphasize what we've emphasized again and again. One is multitudes, and the other is healed. Multitudes healed. Not just a few, but multitudes were healed. I'm more and more impressed by this. And I would say that if you're going to be a faith healer, brother, you ought to go to the hospitals and empty them. That's the thing that should be done. That's what our Lord did when he went by. I tell you, anyone wanting to be healed could be healed. Multitudes were healed. Now we come here in verse 3. These religious rulers come to him, and he restates God's ideal for marriage and grounds for divorce. Let me read. The Pharisees also came unto him, tempting him. They were after him, you can see. And they are bringing now a problem that is just as difficult today as it was in that day, and saying unto him, is it lawful for a man to put away his wife for every cause? They come to him with this question that concerns divorce. And that's a real live question among Christians today. And let me background this just a little to say that God has given to all of mankind certain things for the welfare of mankind. For instance, he's given here marriage, and marriage is for the sake of the home. That was his protection for the home. And marriage is something that he's given to be a blessing to mankind, whether they're saved or unsaved. Then he gave capital punishment, actually, for the protection of a nation, to protect the lives of people in a nation. And that was given. And then he gave the Sabbath law for the protection of the individual, that he might have one day of rest. So you have the individual, the family, and the nation. And these are just general laws that he gave. Later on, they were made specific for his people. The Sabbath was given to the nation Israel, for instance. And far as capital punishment, I think it's for all nations under the sun, where you have a government. This should be in effect. And then you have for the home marriage. Now, we have here this question that concerns marriage. It's in the smaller context of the nation Israel, of course. Then we see it as he gives it here in the light of the Christian today. Now, let's look at it that way. The Pharisees came with the question, is it lawful for a man to put away his wife for every cause? This is the question they come, and it was discussed in that day. And he answered and said unto them, have ye not read that he which made them at the beginning made them male and female? Now, what he actually did here, he took them right back to the very beginning. He took them back to God's ideal of marriage. Now, the Mosaic law had permitted divorce on a very broad basis. For instance, over in Deuteronomy 24:1, and let me read this, it's rather important. When a man hath taken a wife and married her, and it came to pass that she find no favor in his eyes because he had found some uncleanness in her, then let him write her a bill of divorcement, give it in her hand, and send her out of his house. You see, a divorce was not as bad before the Mosaic Law as a marriage to a stranger. For instance, the priest's daughter, if she married a stranger, she was shut out from the nation Israel. But in the time the Mosaic Law had actually been made meaningless because of the granting of the divorce on the flimsiest pretext, the burning of bread, for instance. And as a result, there was a great deal of discussion in our Lord's day. Verse 4, and he answered and said unto them, have ye not read that he which made them at the beginning made them male and female, and said, for this cause shall a man leave father and mother, shall cleave to his wife, and they twain shall be one flesh. Now, this was God's ideal. He took them back to God's original intention before sin entered the human family. Now, divorce was not in God's original plan. And why? Because sin was not in God's original plan. Divorce is always the result of sin. And I don't care what you say, there's sin there somewhere that causes divorce. And our Lord now deals with this, and he took them back to that original plan of God. They say unto him, why did Moses then command to give a writing of divorcement and to put her away? And we've read that. That is part of it anyway. You ought to read Deuteronomy 24, 1 through 4, which deals with this entire question according to the Mosaic Law. Now, why did Moses permit it? And this is something that's quite interesting. He saith unto them, Moses, because of the hardness of your hearts, suffered you to put away your wives, but from the beginning it was not so. Moses permitted it for a purpose. Why? Because of the hardness of their heart. You see, marriage was given to mankind, and it's the tenderest and the sweetest of human relationships. There's nothing like it. The marriage was to represent the relationship between Christ and the church. Only believers, therefore, can set forth this high and holy relationship. Now, when they failed and bitterness and hardness of heart enter in, then that marriage becomes a hollow sham, and it's just a mockery of marriage. You see, marriage, friends, is either made in heaven or hell. There's no third place to make them. And when it's made in the wrong place, you're going to have trouble to begin with. And many Christians find that marriage becomes a very shaky proposition even for Christians today. And now our Lord is going to deal with this question. Moses, because of the hardness of your heart, he permitted it. You see, God is merciful to us, and how merciful he is to us. But his ideal is never divorce. Now, I recognize today we're living in a culture that has been very lax here, and there are multitudes of people I'm talking to that have been divorced. Now, may I say to you that the background is always sin. But after all, we're all sinners, and God forgives murderers. He forgives people that have been divorced. I mean, it's actually, in that sense, no worse than any other sin. But I think we need to recognize what causes it. In verse 9 here, he's going to give something new. Will you listen to him now? And I say unto you, whosoever shall put away his wife, except it be for fornication, and shall marry another, committeth adultery, and whoso marrieth her which is put away doth commit adultery. Now, adultery breaks the marriage relationship and provides, will you notice this, the one ground for divorce. That is the one ground for divorce. Now, I know that in this age of divorce, it is permitted actually on one basis, scripturally, and that's adultery. Now, somebody says, yes, but here's this poor Christian woman married to this drunkard, or here's this man, and I knew a case like this, wonderful Christian man married to a godless woman. Now, what about it? Believers may separate on other grounds, and I think that's the whole point of 1 Corinthians 7. But divorce is permitted on one basis only, and that's adultery. Again, I had a woman that came to me. She said, now my husband is spending money, he's drinking and gambling, and my two boys. And the only way I can protect them is to get a divorce to ensure their future. And she said, should I do it? If I don't, why, they'll have no opportunity in the future at all. Well, I said, on that ground, and you understand that you're doing it for this reason, and that as a Christian, you are separated from him already because he left you, but that's to stay that way. And somebody says, that's harsh, isn't it? Well, friends, I didn't make it. I'm telling you what's in the scripture here. This is the thing that I'm sure is well-pleasing to God. Now, let me make this statement. Divorce was granted for the purpose of permitting the innocent party to remarry, you see. And this rule is applicable only to believers. God's not regulating the lives of unbelievers here. He's holding them to the message of the cross first. God wants the unbeliever to come to Christ and not to discuss the question of divorce, whether it's scriptural or not. That fellow's lost, whether he's married, divorced, or single. Makes no difference until he accepts Christ. The thing that is important to note, that for believers, he puts down one ground for divorce. Now, suppose here is a believer today that her husband got a divorce or the wife got a divorce on another grounds. What about this party? Well, if there's been adultery there, most of these cases I find there is, then the innocent party is permitted to remarry. I believe that that's the whole thought that he has in this particular case. Now let me move on, because there's something else here that's important. His disciples say unto him, if the case of the man be so with his wife, it's not good to marry. In other words, these disciples say, well, it'd be better if you stayed single. Well, you would avoid a lot of trouble. There's no question about that. Now, will you notice, he said unto them, all men cannot receive this saying, save they to whom it's given. Now, will you notice, and this is so important, especially in this day, and I think that he puts down a great principle here in verse 12, that actually the Roman Catholic Church is right now wrestling with this problem. And I tell you, it's tearing it asunder, because I think that if they'd turn right here, they'd find a great principle that God's put down. Listen to this. For there are some eunuchs which were so born from their mother's womb. There's some men, some women, they don't need to marry. They get along very well by themselves. What was it that that maiden lady said years ago? They asked her why she hadn't got married. And she says, I don't need to get married. Says, I've got a stove that smokes, and I've got a dog that barks, and I've got a parrot that cusses. And she says, I just don't need a man around the place at all. Well, may I say to you, that's all right. There are many people like that today, but that's not for everybody. He says, and there are some eunuchs which were made eunuchs of men. That is, they make a rule, regulation, say that you can't get married. And may I say, you have no right to do that, but if you do it, then they are eunuchs. And there be eunuchs which have made themselves eunuchs for the kingdom of heaven's sake. Frankly, I know a person went to the mission field. And when she went to the mission field, I talked to her. I said, look, your chances are nil of getting married out there. She's been out there for years. She didn't get married. She said, I thought that through. I'm willing to make that sacrifice. She made it. May I say to you, there's no rules about this today. Somebody says you think that the preacher ought to get married or the priest should be married. May I say to you, this is a place where God puts down a principle. He says that's up to the individual. You have to make that decision yourself. And some should marry, some should not marry. And my, there's so many facets to this that I wish we had time to go into. Now, I'm anxious to just get to this. Here's something wonderful. Then were there brought unto him little children, that he should put his hands on them and pray, and the disciples rebuked them. And Jesus said, suffer the little children, forbid them not to come unto me, for of such is the kingdom of heaven. Now, we've had this matter about the salvation of the children before us, just a few up to this. Here's something wonderful. Then were there brought unto him little children, that he should put his hands on them and pray, And the disciples rebuked them, and Jesus said, "Suffer the little children, forbid them not to." And it's a very interesting thing that no child will reject Jesus if he's presented to the child on a Bible basis. Did you know that that's true? That's one reason we ought to get the message to them. Now, somebody says, wait a minute, then all could be saved if we could get them to them as children. Oh, no, because they reach the age of accountability later. And that's my reason for trying to get the gospel into the hearts of children, so that when they reach the age of accountability, they'll make a decision for Christ. And that's important that that be followed through. Don't rest on the statement that your child made a decision when he was 3, 4, 5, 6, or 7 years old. One day, when she's 7 years old, she wanted to accept Jesus. Ever since then, I bet I've asked her a dozen times, "Have you really trusted the Lord Jesus?" And one time she said to me, she says, "Well, Daddy, why do you keep asking me that?" Just want to make sure. That's all. Just want to make sure, friend. The decision will be made, actually, at the age of accountability. You say to me, "When is that age?" I don't know. I don't know. And when they've heard the gospel, is that the age of accountability for them? I have no answer for that. I just know that it's actually at the age of accountability. You say to me, "When is that age?" I don't know. I don't know. And when they've heard the gospel, is that the age of accountability for them? I have no answer for that. I just know that it's important, instead of standing on the street corner and arguing about getting gospel to our children, let's get it to them. And then try to follow through when they reach the age of accountability that they turn to Christ. But wait just a minute, there's something else here. Isn't it interesting that our Lord, having given the word concerning divorce, immediately begins to talk about the children? Do you want to know the very thing that's all important in any divorce are the children? What about the children? There's a woman came to me and she said, "I don't love my husband anymore, what he's doing and all that sort of thing. I don't love him." And I've heard you say, "Dr. McGee, when there's no love there, then there's no relationship, and I want to get a divorce." Well, may I say, there's no relationship there. I'll hold to that, and it's tragic when there's no love there. But that's not the basis for divorce, my friend. Will you listen to me carefully? I said to this woman, she said, "I don't love my husband anymore." I said, "But do you love your children?" Well, she says, "Of course I do." "What's that got to do with it?" I said, "That has everything to do with it. You're to stay with him as long as you can if you love those children. But I don't love him. That's not the point. Do you love them?" Our Lord put this matter about, "Suffer the little children to come unto me." And friends, that's the thing that ought to make any couple, and especially a Christian couple, to think not twice but a dozen times before they go to the divorce court. Until next time, may God richly bless you, my beloved.
0: Well, this is an issue that touches almost every home in some way. If this study has stirred maybe a tender place in your heart, take God's word to heart and ask him to guide your thoughts and then show you how to respond in difficult circumstances. And if you're not in a crisis at home right now, but you understand that kind of pain, will you pray for others on the Bible bus right now? You know, the Lord knows every name in every situation, doesn't he? All we need to do is intercede and trust the Spirit to carry those needs before the Father. There's so much more ahead as our journey through Matthew continues, and we've got some wonderful resources to support you along the way. 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However you board the Bible bus with us, we'd love to know. And it does help us to be good stewards of the resources that God has entrusted to us. So thanks for that. I'm Steve Schwetz, and as always, I'm going to meet you back here next time as the Bible bus rolls along.

0: Through the Bible is a 5-year study of God's entire Word, and together we discover God's purposes in history and our lives, found only when we believe in Jesus Christ. 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
2: Today's Wisdom for Women is Proverbs 21, verse 3. The Lord is more pleased when we do what is just and right than when we give Him sacrifices. J. Vernon McGee said, "No one was more faithful about going through rituals and sacrifices than the Pharisees." But Jesus denounced them in withering language. He told them they looked like beautiful monuments on the outside, but inside were full of dead men's bones. Sometimes we feel like we could never fall into the category of Pharisee. But maybe we should put an up-to-date title on this. How about being two-faced? Meaning, we look one way on the outside, but we aren't what we appear to be. Recently, a young woman told me her testimony. She grew up in church. She knew all the songs and even sang in the choir. But she was just plain church. Or, how about when we give money to a ministry with strings attached? Or, we act like we're supportive, but we backbite our leaders and pastors. None of this pleases the Lord. James 1 gives us a good summary. If anyone among you thinks they're religious and does not bridle their tongue, but deceives their own heart, this one's religion is useless. Pure religion before God is this: to visit the orphans and widows in their distress, and to keep oneself unspotted from the world. So, how can you visit an orphan? On my website, I have pictures of our orphan ministry in Russia. Go to BibleBusStop.com, and maybe the Lord would stir your heart to pray for this ministry or send supplies. This is putting real feet to your real faith. This is Debbie Bryson praying that the practical wisdom of God's Word will make you wise.

0: Welcome to The Word for Today, featuring the Bible teaching ministry of Pastor Chuck Smith, founder of the Calvary Chapel Movement. This radio program is a chapter-by-chapter, verse-by-verse study through the entire Bible. And on today's edition of The Word for Today, Pastor Chuck continues his message, Look at the Cross, as we pick up in 1 John chapter 4, verse 10. And now, with today's study, here's Pastor Chuck.
1: God does not seek to prove his love to you except in one place, and that's sufficient. It is sufficient so that you should never, ever doubt the love of God again. If ever Satan questions, and he often does challenge, well, if God loves you, then why did God allow this? If God really loves you, then why would God, you see? And he often is challenging the fact of God's love. And often he can put forth some pretty powerful evidence that God doesn't love me because look at the mess I'm in. So whenever Satan begins to challenge the love of God and you start to go under, look at the cross. For therein God demonstrated his love for you once and for all. And he says, hey, you question my love? Just look at the cross. God so loved the world, he gave his only begotten Son. Herein is love, not that we love God, but that God loved us and sent his Son to be the propitiation for our sins. God manifested his love towards us in that while we were yet sinners, Christ died for the ungodly. In this was manifested the love of God towards us because that God sent his only begotten Son into the world that we might live through him. And so there is where God manifested his love. In sending his Son into this world, he loved you so much, he desired fellowship with you so much, that he sent his Son into this world to die in your place, to take away your sins in order that you might have fellowship with God. And so herein God has manifested his love there at the cross. And the whole purpose of God is that you might live. And again, the biblical definition of living is actually having fellowship or being one with God. If you are one with God, you're living. If you're not one with God, you're dead. Now, man has a different concept. If you're breathing, you're living. If your brain is working, you're living. So you go in the hospital, you lapse into a coma. The stroke has damaged a portion of your brain that controls your breathing, and so they connect up the oxygen. They put on the EEG. They watch the monitor. They see little flickers. Now you're lying there, and people say, oh, speak to me, how are you, tell me. No response. They pinch you. Nothing. But the monitor says, hey, yeah, when they pinched, look, registered on the monitor. They felt it. Ho, ho, they're still alive. But when the monitor goes flat, pinch them. Nothing happens. No brainwave activity. No consciousness. Doctor says, well, they're gone. The consciousness has left the body. They're dead. Not so from the Bible. You may be going through all the functions of life tonight. But if your consciousness is separated from God, the Bible says you are dead. Jesus came that we might have life. That is, that we might have that oneness with God, that life of God, which is real life, age-abiding, eternal life. Now, herein is love, not that we love God. And some people think that they're doing such a big favor and a big deal when they say, oh, I love God. So what? The only thing that it proves is you're not a fool. Because you have every reason to love God. And that's no big deal that you should love God. He's so lovable. What is the big deal is that God loves you. When he knows you so thoroughly and so completely, As David said, Lord, you have searched me, you have known me, you know my down sittings, my uprisings, you understand my thoughts and their origins. Such knowledge, he said, is too wonderful for me. I can't attain it. What? Self-knowledge. I don't know myself. But God knows me completely, and yet he loves me. Here in his love. Not that we love God, but that he loved us. And that he sent his son to be the propitiation for our sins. He sent his son to take the guilt of our sins that had separated us from God and to bear in his own body our sins on the cross in order that God's righteousness might be propitiated, in order that God could receive the sinful me one with himself. That's love. That God would make him to be sin for me who knew no sin, that I might be made the righteousness of God through him, in order that being now the righteousness of God, I can have fellowship with God and can become one with God and have life through Jesus Christ. Now, if God so loved us, then we ought to love one another. We are often exhorted in the scriptures to Christ as our example in forgiveness and Christ our example in love. And that we are to love as he loved and forgive as he forgave. Be ye kind one to another, tender-hearted, forgiving one another, even as God for Christ's sake has forgiven you. What should be my measure of forgiveness? God's forgiveness for me. Jesus said, love one another even as I have loved you. Now that's a pretty big order. And yet that is what God requires of us. And that's what God's Spirit will do in us as we are filled. And I can know that it is the Spirit of God because of the love that he has given to me. So herein is love. Not my love for God, but God's love for me in sending his son to take my sins and to die for my guilt in order that God's righteousness might be propitiated and he can receive me in fellowship. If God so loved me, then I ought to love one another. Jesus gave a parable on forgiveness of this certain man who had a servant that owed him $16 million. And he called him in. He said, your note's due. Pay me what you owe me. And he said, I don't have it yet. I need some more time. Could you give me some more time? And he says, that's all right. Forget it. I'll forgive your debt. He went out and got a fellow servant that owed him 16 bucks. He said, hey, you promised to pay. Now, time's up. Pay me what you owe me. And the fellow said, I don't have it right now, but if you give me a few days, I'll get it for you. Oh, no, you've had enough time. And he had him thrown in debtor's prison. And the Lord of that servant heard of what he had done, and he called him in, and he said, hey, how much did you owe me? $16 million. Didn't I forgive the debt? Yeah. Boy, I appreciate that. How is it then that I hear that you had a fellow servant thrown in jail for a $16 debt? Oh, well, he owed it to me. And Jesus is using the ludicrous amounts to illustrate how much God has forgiven me. The whole debt of sin, God has forgiven me. And yet, someone has done me some wrong, and I'll tell you, I'm not going to forget it. And I'm going to get even the first chance I get, and I'll not forget that. And, you know, and here I'm holding this against my brother because he slighted me or he's done me some injury, and I just can't get over it, you know. And God says to me, how much did I forgive you? Parcel, Lord. A load. Well, how is it then that you're holding aught against your brother because of this little offense against you? Love as he loved. Forgive as he forgave. That's the lesson that we learn. If God so loved us, then we ought to love one another. Now, no man has seen God at any time. What about Moses? Well, I have to believe that no man has seen God at any time. Then what about Moses? Well, he saw the afterglow. God says, hey, no, you can't see me and live. You get here in the rock, I'll pass by. And when I pass by, then you can look out and see, you know, the afterglow. And that radiated him to the extent that he had to put a veil over his face. Blessed are the pure in heart, for they shall see God. But before I can see God, I've got to have a new body. This old body just couldn't take it. No man has seen God at any time. But if we love one another, God dwells in us, and his love is perfected in us. And that is the work of the Holy Spirit within our lives, perfecting in us the love of God. And as I yield to the Spirit, and as I am filled with the Spirit, that work of the Spirit in me ultimately is to perfect God's love within my life. That I will indeed love as he loved. Hereby we know that we dwell in him and he in us because he has given us his Spirit. That was the same thing he said basically in verse 24 of chapter 3. Hereby we know that he abides in us by the Spirit which he has given us. Hereby we know that we dwell in him. We know that he abides in us by the Spirit, and we also know that we dwell in him by the Spirit that he has given to us. Now, how do we know what we know? And so here we're coming across several of these hereby we knows. And we have seen and do testify that the Father sent the Son to be the Savior of the world. Now, you remember chapter 1 dealt with the purpose of the coming of Jesus Christ to bring us into fellowship with God. That which was from the beginning, which we have seen, which we have heard, which we have touched, we declared unto you that you might have fellowship with us, and truly our fellowship was with the Father and his Son, Jesus Christ. The purpose of his coming, chapter 3, to take away our sins. Now here again, he gives you another purpose of his coming, that he might be the Savior of the world. Whosoever shall confess that Jesus is the Son of God, God dwells in him and he in God. The confession that Jesus is indeed the Son of God, not a Son of God, as the Mormons would make him one of many, the Son of God. Or as the Jehovah's Witnesses would make him a Son of God. But if your testimony is that Jesus Christ is the Son of God, God dwells in him and he in God. And we have known and believed the love that God hath to us. For God is love, and he that dwelleth in love dwells in God, and God in him. So, dealing with the proofs, how can we know the Spirit? There is a lot of false prophets in the world. Believe not every spirit. Satan is able to come as an angel of light to deceive. How can I know it's the Holy Spirit dwelling in me? The fruit, the love. God is love. His Spirit in me will be manifested in love. And herein is our love made perfect, that we may have boldness in the day of judgment, because as he is, so are we in the world. Again, Christ our example in love. As he is, so are we. How is he in the world? Loving. How many times do you read Jesus looked upon them and had compassion upon them? And rather than looking and turning away with a cold, calloused indifference, if Christ is really dwelling in us, we also will be moved with compassion over the needs of people. Herein is our love made perfect, we might have boldness in the day of judgment. When God's love is perfected in me, I don't have to fear the judgment seat of God at all. Boldness in the day of judgment. Why? Because I'm in Christ. I'm secure. Now, there is no fear in love. If fear has gripped your heart, it's because God's love is not perfected in you. You're not totally assured that God loves you. I'm not really sure that this is going to work for good. This may destroy me. This may be the end of my road. This may be all she wrote. This looks bad. I don't see any way out. What am I going to do? Well, you see, if God's love were perfected, if you really knew that God loved you, so totally loved you, that whatever and anything that may happen to you can only happen because God allows it to happen and He loves you supremely, then I don't worry about what happens to me. Man, what a mess. But I know God loves me, and so He's going to work it out some way or other, you know. Well, they just foreclosed, took away my house, but, you know, God loves me, and He's going to work out something, you know. Oh, the confidence that comes when I know that God loves me and His love is perfected in me. I can accept what comes without fear. Perfect love casts out all fear. He that fears experiences this torment. Fear is a very tormenting thing. And he that fears is not yet made perfect in love. Now, we love Him because He first loved us. Again, God is the initiator and man is the respondent. Beware of teaching that would make man the initiator and God the respondent. And that is a very popular teaching within many churches even. I heard that teaching for years. In fact, I taught it for a long time. We should initiate so that God can respond. We need to fast so that God can respond to our fasting. We need to praise the Lord so that the Lord can respond to our praises and bless us. We need to give to God so that God can respond and give back to us. And we make man the initiator and God the respondent. But in reality, God is the initiator. And I am the respondent. And so my praises are not to bring a blessing of God upon my life. My praises are because of the blessings of God that are so abundant and bountiful, I can't handle it. Oh, Lord, You're good. I love You. Lord, I praise You. Oh, thank You, Lord. And you see, I am responding to the grace of God that I have experienced. God has initiated His love and His grace towards me. I love Him because He first loved me. I'm only responding to this love. But I must know God if I'm going to be able to respond to Him. I must know the love of God. I must know the grace of God. I must know the goodness of God. I must know it all in Christ. And then when I know it, I respond to it. But it's hard to respond to something that you're not aware of. So, God the initiator, God loved us first. I respond to that. I love Him because He first loved me. Now, if a man say, now this is the seventh thing we've found that men are prone to say, and this is a great thing, if a man say, I love God, isn't that beautiful? We ought to all be able to say that. We all should be saying that. I love God. We should be able to say that. I'm not putting down saying that. We all ought to be saying that. But if a man says it and hates his brother, he is a liar. For he that loveth not his brother whom he hath seen, how can he love God whom he hath not seen? Like Snoopy said, I love the world, it's just people I hate. But I can't say I love God and yet hate my brother. That's an inconsistency. This commandment we have from Him, that he who loves God, love his brother also. Jesus was questioned by a lawyer as to what the greatest commandment was. And Jesus said, thou shalt love the Lord thy God with all thy heart, with all thy soul, with all thy mind, and with all thy strength. And the second is likened to the first. Thou shalt love thy neighbor as thyself. And on these two are all the law and commandments. But you see, Jesus tied immediately in the love of my neighbor for my love for God. Remember when this rich young ruler came to Jesus and knelt at his feet and said, good master, what good thing must I do to inherit age abiding life? And Jesus said, why do you call me good? There's only one good, and that's God. But keep the commandments. Which ones? Thou shalt love the Lord thy God, and thou shalt, thou shalt not steal, thou shalt not commit adultery, and so forth. Lord, all these I've kept from my youth up. What do I lack yet? Well, he said, if you're going to be perfect, then go sell all that you have and distribute it to the poor. Come and follow me. You'll have great treasures in heaven. And he went away sorrowful because he had great riches. Now, he had just said, Lord, I've kept all these commandments from my youth up. You know, I haven't stolen, I haven't committed adultery, I haven't lied against my neighbor and so forth. Kept all those from my youth. All right, now, what is the real commandment? Love your neighbor as yourself. Now, here you are, you're very wealthy, you have more than what you can eat, more than what you need, and here's your neighbor, and he's starving. But you're not willing to help him. Well, you then don't love your neighbor as yourself. So you may say, oh, I love God and I keep all the commandments. But when you come down to a practical example,

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1: 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In Jesus' name.
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1: 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But did you know we were created by God for work? In Genesis, we read that God created Adam and Eve in His image and gave them dominion over the earth. 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When we work, create, and design things, we're copying our Creator who made the universe and sustains it. 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But why is it so hard? 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

0: The word of God received, if you receive it, it will generate faith. But a heart that is prideful and self-centered will generate a continued hardness, not allowing the word of God to do what it does best. Hebrews 11:1 says, now faith is the substance of things hoped for, the evidence of things not seen. This faith is based upon divine assurance of a future reality.
1: The word of God is meant to change us, but that only happens when we receive it with humility. A humble heart allows God's truth to take root, producing faith, obedience, and transformation over time. Pride, on the other hand, resists correction and refuses to change. Pastor Mark will talk to you today about approaching Scripture with humility, allowing God to transform your heart and growing deeper in faith through obedience. God isn't just calling you to hear His Word, but to let it shape how you live. Well, let's join Pastor Mark in the book of Revelation, chapter 3, as he continues his message, God's Trustworthy Word.
0: He says, listen, if anyone hears my voice, so that's an opportunity for us to pray that God would open the ears. You know, we say, Lord, give us ears to hear, right? We want ears to hear. And opens the door, which tells me the latch of the door is on the inside. And Jesus will not force his way upon anyone. He'll initiate, he'll stand at your heart, he'll call out to you. But it's you, me, we've got to open that door. You got the word picture there? The latch is on the inside. He says, and I will. And this is the promise. I will come to him and dine with him and he with me. You got to look at that. What does that speak of? It speaks of depth. It doesn't speak of the surface relationship that this church is having. It speaks of, I'm going to go deep with you. You know this. You've been taught this. There's spiritual intimacy anytime you come in and you dine. I don't have time to unpack that word dine, but look it up. It's an interesting word. But I will come in and I will have a deep relationship with you. A spiritual intimacy is what Jesus is talking about here. And he wants that deep intimacy. He wants that deep relationship because he's the lover of our souls. But it's interesting. And he says, if anyone hears my voice, and here, back to 2 Kings 7, Elisha is saying the same to the king, hear the word of the Lord. And this is what the Lord says. Thus says the Lord, tomorrow about this time, very specific, time is in whose hands? It's in God's hands, right? Time is in God's hands. And then he says it, a seah of flour shall be sold for a shekel and 2 seahs of barley for a shekel at the gate of Samaria. Food will be available without inflated prices, basically. It's still going to cost. It's a little high still, but it's not going to be anything of what it is today. At least you're going to have flour to buy. At least you're going to have barley to plant. You're going to have also food to feed your animals, to make them healthy, so they can work in the field, so that you can plow, so that you can seed, so that you can get back to our normal agricultural society and growth and things like that. This is his promise. But notice in verse 2 of chapter 7, he talks about an officer, the one whose hand the king leaned on, basically his attendant, the guy that is always with the king, and answered the man of God and said, look, if the Lord would make windows in heaven, could this thing be? Again, there's always a doubter in the crowd, isn't there? There's always someone who wants to bring a negative message when a positive or a spiritual message is presented. Guys, we've got to beware of those whom we hang out with. We've got to watch out those who we hang out with, always whispering and doubting when God's word is either being taught or you're reading it, or whatever the case may be, because doubters or unbelievers will always strike against anything that is spiritual. They'll always lead you astray. They'll always lead you on their path for their agenda. And a lot of times, if we have someone that's in trouble, they will never, at least for a while, be the ones who are caught. If a believer is backsliding and they're involved, and we've got experience with this ourselves, if they're involved in crime, I always find it interesting that the person who's kind of leading it, they never get caught. But it's the others who get caught. And if it's a backslidden Christian, it's good that they get caught, amen? Because God, hey, I'm going to speak with you in a low voice, and then I'm going to shout with a megaphone, because I love you. And I don't want you in this situation. We got to be careful of doubters. We got to be careful of those who strike against anything that is spiritual. Paul tells us in Philippians 4:8, whatever things are true, whatever things are noble, whatever things are just, whatever things are pure, whatever things are lovely, whatever things are good, report. If there is any virtue and if there is anything praiseworthy, meditate, he says, on these things. Meditate. Allow them to be just who you are. That's what your life will be about. That's what you will follow after. Meditate, he says, on these things. I like to use the word marinate. Allow these things to marinate in your life. Well, the answer to this officer, if the Lord would make windows in heaven, could this thing be, is yes and amen. God does not waste words, nor does he promise and not fulfill. The word of God received, if you receive it, it will generate faith. But a heart that is prideful and self-centered will generate a continued hardness, not allowing the word of God to do what it does best. Hebrews 11:1 says, now faith is the substance of things hoped for, the evidence of things not seen. This faith is based upon divine assurance of a future reality. And here, the reality is this time tomorrow. You mean I can trust you on this? This time tomorrow, Elisha? This time tomorrow, the prophet states. At this time tomorrow, that horrible famine will change. Because God is in charge of all our tomorrows. And if he states it, if he said it, it'll come to pass. And then Elijah said, in fact, you, and he turns to the doubter. Not many of you guys, but he turns to the doubter. You shall see it with your eyes, but you shall not eat of it. That's Bible before he signed his death warrant, if I can say that. That's how the Bible brings it down. And we'll see that here in a few minutes. So verse 3 and 4, now we change scenes, same time frame. It's still the day, same time frame. But it says, now there were four leprous men at the entrance of the gate. Their leprous condition made them outcasts and untouchables. So they had to stand by the gate, the locked gate, into Samaria. And they had to hope that there would be scraps and leftovers thrown over the gate for the dogs and themselves. But at this time, there's a famine. There's nothing being thrown. Maybe an eyeball from a donkey or something. I don't know. There's nothing being thrown over. So the famine really gave them even less hope in their incurable condition. But I like these guys. Because check out this. They said to one another, why are we sitting here until we die? If we say we will enter the city, that is Samaria, the famine is in the city and we shall die there. And if we sit here, that is at the locked gate to the city, we die also. Now therefore, come, let us surrender to the army of the Syrians. If they keep us alive, we shall live. And if they kill us, we shall only die. Isn't that good logic? I like these guys. Because listen, fear many times can paralyze us. And we end up walking by sight instead of our faith. Let's share them with the family. I guess I had my first anxiety attack. I don't know how you call it. I was in bed. And all of a sudden, I don't know, just things. I was like hot. I took blankets off, and I'm like, what's going on? And you start thinking weird. I got my phone, and then Greg Laurie says, don't worry, worship. And he said, what was the other one? Don't panic, but praise. And I'm just going to tell you, I just kept saying that over and over again. I started worshiping. I started praising. It was so a blessing that I've never had one, so I don't even know if I had it. I don't know what it is, but I know I didn't like it. And it went away. I got my eyes on the Lord and off whatever it was that was panicking me. But fear can paralyze us, guys. And we can end up walking by sight or by psych. The word psych means panic. Learned a new word. I like that. Psych means panic. Doing nothing is not good when God wants us to take a step in faith, to get up and go. And these guys are thinking the same way. I love their logic, man. What's the worst that can happen? The worst that could happen is that we would die. For the lepers, they reasoned that this was going to happen no matter what. So why are we sitting here starving? Let's go give ourselves to the enemy. And they tell us, okay, well, they just hurried up the process. If not, then at least we'll have a meal or scraps. We can get some of their scraps. I love Paul. Paul lived under the banner of the verse, Christ in me is to live to what? Oh, Lord, you almost scared me. Yeah, to die is gain. Wow. This is the Bible. Turn to Genesis 1:1. No. Yeah, to die is to gain. David lived under this banner, Psalm 118:6. The Lord is on my side. I will not fear. What can man do? Yeah, man do to me. Those are some great verses. There's great verses in the Bible that help us through these times. I mean, if these lepers stay and do nothing, then nothing will be what they reap. So many people ruin opportunities by overthinking. They came up with a simple logic. Nobody argued back. There was no bantering. There was no debating it. It was just true. We have an incurable disease. So why are we just sitting here and starving? Some people, they ruin opportunities by overthinking it. It's called paralysis of what? Analysis. Let's analyze this. What about this? And you're in this paralysis of analysis. It doesn't lead to any new insight. It stalls you from going. And in this case, really, whether they know it or not, it was called faith. It was stepping out. Putting their hands, in this case, in the hands of the Syrians. But in our case, we put it in the Lord's hands. A decision must be made, and they made it. Look at verse 5. And they rose at twilight to go to the camp of the Syrians. And when they had come to the outskirts of the Syrian camp, to their surprise, no one was there. And then it tells us why nobody was there. Look at verse 6. For the Lord had caused the army of the Syrians to hear the noise of chariots and the noise of horses and the noise of a great army. See, God is beginning to fulfill his promise that he spoke to the prophet Elisha. Because this is all going to play out. And he caused a noise of a great army. So they said to one another, look, the king of Israel has hired against us the kings of the Hittites and the kings of the Egyptians. They were their other enemies. And they're here to attack us. Verse 7. Therefore they arose and fled at twilight and left the camp intact. Their tents, their horses, their donkeys, and they fled for their lives. And since they have those animals, it means that they have plenty to eat. They didn't have to eat the donkey. But the lepers gave in to the enemy, but there was no enemy to be found when they got there. And God honored the lepers' logical faith while at the same time, again, delivering on his promise given through Elisha. And what seemed impossible to the king's officer, remember, was a possibility to the forgotten outcast. they were known as throwaways. They were known as just put them in a colony and shut the door. But now, because of their logic, because they thought about this and moved on it, hey, God opened the windows of them to enjoy at least a meal. And more than that, look at this, verse 8, and when these lepers came to the outskirts of the camp, they went into one tent and ate and drank and carried from it silver and gold and clothing and went and hid them. And then they came back, imagine, and entered another tent and carried some from there also and hid it. Skin for skin, the Bible tells us, man will always take advantage of what is before him. Skin for skin, we will always seek. It's true. We'll always seek a selfish ambition. I'm not saying that's right. I'm just saying that's so true. I remember the earthquake that we had in Louisa. I was at a McDonald's. Forgive me for that. That's why the earthquake came. The Lord said, what are you doing in McDonald's? And I was at McDonald's with another pastor, and this earthquake came, and shamefully, me and him got out, and we looked at each other. Wait a minute, there's people need to be helped. It's just naturally, right? Natural. Skin for skin. It's the sinful nature. Then we went back in and we helped people get out. And, you know, we didn't tell anybody we were pastors. Hide your Bible. But it's so true. And they just did what hungry people would do themselves. But I love this. And notice this. Then they said, verse 9, to one another, we are not doing right. This day is a day of good news. And we remain silent. If we wait until the morning light, some punishment will come upon us when they find out. Again, their great logic. Now, therefore, come, let us go and tell the king's household. I just love that they realize this is not right what we're doing. We're partaking of this, and yet there's so much here for the whole of Samaria, for all the people.

0: to enjoy, who are starving. The leopards took a risk, but God was their assurance. And many times we must take a risk knowing this as well, and we call it really a step of faith. And I love this scene because we see a better part of man when they said to one another, we are not doing right. Why should an entire city starve while we feast off the resources given to us in this camp? I believe God tested their heart here. And this brought about a sound decision to share this good news, as they called it, with the king of Samaria. And we who have the good news, right? You have the good news, guys, of eternal life. We should be like them. How can we hoard this good news for ourselves? I mean, we're commanded to let others know of the good news of the salvation so others will not perish. And that was their thinking. That's the application. That's the illustration for us today. They did it out of the kindness of their heart. I believe God blessed them through this. But they did it just what a human heart, what a fallen man's heart could think and realize there are people starving right now. How can we just partake of this and take the things? We've got a better news, amen? Because people are starving. They're dying, man, because they don't have the good news of the gospel, and we need to be telling them. Moving on, verse 10. So they went and called to the gatekeepers of the city and told them, saying, we went to Syrian camp, and surprisingly no one was there, not a human sound, only horses and donkeys tied and the tents intact. And the gatekeepers called out, and they told it to the king's household inside. The lepers followed their conviction. That's another important step. If God convicts you in something, that's great. But do you follow through on it like the prodigal son? He thought he knew, he understood what he did. That's all great, that's all cool. But until he acted upon it, then it became right. Then he followed through on it, and these guys followed through. Now it was up to the king to respond to this good news. And also with us who go out and preach the gospel, it's up to the lost soul to respond. Of course, with the help of the Holy Spirit, he helps them to accept the Lord, but still is in their will. They can reject or accept. They can either say yes or no. Go on to be deceived and no. Go on to be saved and yes. We are only responsible to go and share and pray with those who are lost. Moving on, verse 12. So the king arose in the night and said to his servants, let me now tell you what the Syrians have done to us. They know that we are hungry. Therefore, they have gone out of the camp to hide themselves in the field, saying, when they come out of the city, we shall catch them alive and get into the city. This guy is paranoid. He's not walking with God. He isn't connecting this news that was given to him with the prophetic utterance that Elisha gave. He sees this as a trick of the enemy to draw the people out of the city to battle a weakened force and take over Samaria. He's just paranoid. He's not seeing this as a word from God. He's not seeing this as a confirmation of Elijah's prophecy. 13. And one of his servants answered and said, please, let several men take 5 of the remaining horses which are left in the city. Look, they may either become like all the multitude of Israel that are left in it, or indeed, I say, they may become like all the multitude of Israel. Therefore, they took chariots with horses, and the king sent them in the direction of the Syrian army, saying, go and see. And they went after them to the Jordan. And indeed, all the road was full of their garments and weapons, which the Syrians had thrown away in their haste. So the messengers returned and told the king. Then the people went out and plundered the tents of the Syrians. So a seah of fine flour was sold for a shekel, 2 seahs of barley for a shekel. Here it is, according to what? The word of the Lord. Now the king had appointed the officer on whose hand he leaned to have charge of the gate, but the people trampled him in the gate. And he died just as the man of God had said, who spoke when the king came down to him. Unbelief doesn't keep God's word from coming to pass. It just keeps the unbeliever from experiencing and enjoying it. Have you noticed that? Verse 18, so it happened just as the man of God had spoken to the king, saying, to see as a barley for shekel, see a fine flour for shekel, shall be sold tomorrow about this time in the gate of Samaria, where this time has come upon them. Tomorrow is there. And then that officer answered the man of God and said, now look, if the Lord would make windows in heaven, could such a thing be? And he had said, in fact, you shall see it with your eyes, but you shall not eat of it. And so it happened to him, where the people trampled him in the gate, and he died. Wow. Again, Hebrews 11:6, but without faith it's impossible to please him. For he who comes to God must believe that he is, and that he is a rewarder of those who diligently seek him. Let me ask you, do you have a famine you're struggling with in your life? Is there a situation you think is impossible to overcome? Let me tell you, you serve the living God, all things are possible according to his will. Amen. Let's always seek him. Let's always stay in his word and believe what he tells us and promises us.
1: You've just been listening to Pastor Mark Ramirez leading us in a teaching on the book of 2 Kings here on Straight Up. This program is a production of Calvary Chapel Fredericksburg here in Fredericksburg, Virginia. We study through the Bible chapter by chapter and verse by verse so that we can learn exactly what God has to say to us in every word. The book of 2 Kings may be bleak because we don't get to see a happy ending of the people of Israel returning to the Lord. However, we see many examples of kings who recognized the mistakes of their predecessors and turned the nation's face back toward God. When we look at this world today, we see plenty of chaos and destruction all around us, and thousands of political leaders who want nothing to do with God's word. 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
1: There is a war going on. It is a spiritual war. A war between truth and lies. Only one thing cuts through all lies and opinions. It is God's word. It is God's sword.
2: 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We'll pick up with Acts chapter 16, verse 1. 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
3: We've already seen the pattern established by the Apostle Paul, that what he does is he goes into every one of these Gentile towns where he is led, knowing, and he knows this, that trouble is waiting for him, that bonds and affliction, his own words later, as we come to chapter 20, are part of what he can expect, where he goes. He knows this already, but he has this pattern, he's established it. He goes to these Gentile towns, the Roman Empire, and the first thing he does is he looks for the Jewish population. The gospel, he writes in Romans chapter 1, the gospel that he's not ashamed of, is to the Jew first and then the Gentile. He makes that his pattern. He goes. And what does he do with the Jews? He reasons with them, he argues with them that Jesus of Nazareth is the fulfillment. His life, his death and resurrection are fulfillment of Old Testament prophecy. When he goes to the Gentiles, and we'll see both of those here, he has to expand that. He has to start at a different place. With the Jews, they already know who God is. They already know the words of the prophets, the promise of a Messiah. The Gentiles don't know. They don't even know who God is. He's got to start with creation and work out from there. And you'll see that pattern reinforced here in Acts chapter 17, verse 1. Now, when they had traveled through Amphipolis and Apollonia, they came to Thessalonica, where there was a synagogue of the Jews. It's a port city, Thessalonica. I don't know why. For some reason, a lot of the modern Bible teachers like to give you a whole bunch of trivia about the population of Thessalonica and everything else as if it were relevant. I don't think half the time it's relevant, but it is a port city. So he starts where he comes ashore, a significant town. And there's a synagogue there of the Jews. So that means there's a significant Jewish population, or at least enough to justify the building of a synagogue. And verse 2 says, and according to Paul's custom, he went to them for 3 Sabbaths and reasoned with them from the scriptures, explaining and setting before them that the Christ had to suffer and rise again from the dead, saying, this Jesus, whom I am proclaiming to you, is that Christ. So explaining and setting before them. What is his objective? What is it that he does? He goes to their synagogue on Sabbath. 3 Sabbaths. 3 consecutive Sabbaths. Now we have to also, I think reasonably, assume that in between those Sabbaths, he's still there in Athens, he's available, and there would be continual reasoning. But you can only address them as they are gathered, and they only gather on Shabbat. Again, the purpose of the synagogue and the whole synagogue system developed after the Babylonian captivity, and it was a really good idea, a real good as Ezra, who seems to be the one involved in the establishment of the synagogue system, and the purpose of coming together on Shabbat was for the public reading of Scripture. Again, it wasn't a house of prayer. It's not the temple. They weren't to come there and offer sacrifices or anything. It was for the purpose of gathering to be reinforced in what is the law. So hearing the Scriptures read. Paul would capitalize upon this and make the case. He again, the verbs, he went and, verse 2, reasoned with them from the Scriptures. He went and reasoned with them. He reasoned. He made a case. His case was reasonable. He presented the story of Jesus of Nazareth side by side with the prophecies regarding Messiah and his first advent, Messiah's first coming. Verse 3 gives us the other verb, explaining, and then setting before them that Christ, you might say, explaining and presenting, right? That Christ had to suffer and rise again from the dead. So those are the things that were sort of hidden in the prophecies. Nobody was expecting a Messiah to come and die. They couldn't understand that. They couldn't, and they didn't dig into it, and they didn't try real hard to understand it before Christ came. But that's what the sacrifices were all about. That's what the whole of the law was about. Substitutionary atonement requires someone to die as a substitute. The whole concept in the law of Moses of scapegoat, again, the term we use in modern vernacular, originated with God. He gave it to Moses. And the custom of a scapegoat, one that would be bearing the sins of the people. The high priest would, is representative of all the people, symbolically laying his hands, and symbolically actually laying his hands on the head of the scapegoat, but symbolically transferring the guilt of the nation through that and then banishing it. Scapegoat, all of that, everything in the law was all about substitutionary atonement. So there's no question that Christ had to die. And the Apostle Paul's got a lot to work with. Remember the road to Emmaus, Luke chapter 24. The resurrected Christ, beginning at Moses and all the prophets, he expounded unto them in all the scriptures the things concerning himself. He did that after provoking those two disciples. In other words, didn't you know that Christ was supposed to suffer first and then enter into glory? Didn't you know? And they gave him the whole rest of that walk to Emmaus, the whole study. So the Christians all got that. That was their sort of jump start. The Lord Jesus explaining from the prophecy on the road to Emmaus jump started all of Christianity into what Paul now continues to do. Now again, this dude knows all of the law and the prophets, the customs, the traditions. He was an expert on everything as a young man without knowing what anything was about. Expert on everything without knowing what it was about until Christ revealed himself to him. Paul will testify in the book of Galatians that he, among other things, did a significant season of his earliest Christian life down in Arabia. I was touching on that on Sunday morning. We were talking about the location, probable location of the biblical Mount Sinai being down in Arabia, what was once called the land of Midian. But Paul, no doubt in Arabia, reviewing. There's a season. We don't even know how long it was. He left Damascus, went to Arabia, was there for some season, and then returned to Damascus before ever going to Jerusalem. I submit to you that it was highly probable that what Paul was doing was reviewing everything that God gave to Moses at Mount Sinai, reviewing it out there in the very wilderness where it was delivered. So he knows stuff. He is a knower of stuff. And he is talking to these people. So he's highly decorated. And one of the things that sort of opens doors for him, at least with the Jewish synagogues in these Gentile towns, is he's still got a reputation as a knower of things. He got some degree of credentials. So he's able to speak. He's able to get the floor. And what does he do when he gets it? He's reasoning, explaining, and presenting. Presenting what? The very same things that the resurrected Savior presented to those two on the road to Emmaus. Christ was supposed to suffer first. That didn't add up to the mind of the Jews that were expecting a Messiah, expecting a Savior, come and die. They didn't get that. Even the apostles that were with the Lord, his closest friends, didn't get it. Even when he told them, we're going to Jerusalem and I'm going to be handed over to the Gentiles and I'm going to be crucified. So they didn't get it even when he spoke as plain as that. But I'll rise again in 3 days. They all went, whatever. That's just too deep for me, man. It was hidden from them. It was hidden from everybody. So his words at the end of verse 3, this Jesus, whom I am proclaiming to you, is that Christ. He is that anointed one. He is. He's Messiah. Verse 4, and some of them were persuaded. This is another interesting verb. Who did the persuading? The Apostle Paul persuaded with the scriptures. Some of them were persuaded and joined Paul and Silas, along with a great multitude of the God-fearing Greeks and not a few of the leading women. So there was a massive response. Only some of the Jews, but a great multitude of the God-fearing Greeks. The Greeks that would recognize the God of Israel as true and living God. God-fearing. Not a few of the leading women. Not a few. That's an old English way, I think, or old way of saying a lot. Not a few. Verse 5 begins with a conjunction, but the Jews becoming jealous. Man, they got a long history of that. That goes all the way back to Genesis, chapter 37, and their envy of their brother Joseph, being jealous, becoming jealous, taking along some wicked men from the marketplace. Man, isn't that the deal? You can always find wicked men from the marketplace. In every generation down through all the history, there's always wicked men you can find. You want to start trouble? Find some wicked men. Where are they going to be? Hanging out at the mall? In the marketplace. Taking along some wicked men from the marketplace and forming a mob. You can always get a mob going. It's not that hard. They set to, informing a mob, set the city in an uproar. And attacking the house of Jason, they were seeking to bring them out to the assembly. So they go to Jason's house. So this is a leader, clearly somebody whose house has become the headquarters, the place where the believers are meeting. So they assume they're going to find Paul and Silas there. Going there, they don't find him in verse 6. And when they did not find him, they began dragging Jason and some brothers before the city authorities, shouting, "These men who have upset the world have come here also." This is the LSB. I got to say, I like it better in the King James Version. These men who have set the world upside down. These men who've upset. It's kind of what it is here. They've upset the world. Well, the world needed to be upset. See, the world got upset in Genesis chapter 3 with the introduction of sin. It only looks like they're upsetting the world when they're setting it right back up again. Upsetting. Everything looks upside down when you're upside down. But it ain't. But what a compliment. Can you think of a better compliment that has been given so far to the Christians? The whole world, they've upset the world, they've come here also. They have upset the world. Man, I wish that would be said of me. I wish it would be said of us. We've upset the world. Upset the town, I'd be happy with that. We've upset the whole town. Upset the region. Things need to be upset because they've been upset. Things need to be set back up again. What they call upset is actually being set up. Quite a charge. They've come here also in verse 7. Says, and Jason has welcomed them, and they all act contrary to the decrees of Caesar, saying there's another king, Jesus. And they disturbed the crowd. And with the authorities, and the city authorities who heard these things, and when they had received the bond from Jason, they basically make Jason bail himself out, and the others, they release them. But this charge, this is the thing. They could generate these sort of fake headlines, the fake news. These guys are trying to get us in trouble with the empire. They're trying to get us in trouble with Caesar. They all act contrary. They do not. They obey the law. They obey the law. The Christians aren't trying to lead any kind of revolution in anything other than the heart. So they take bail from them. They take a security, a bond. Verse 10. And the brothers immediately sent Paul and Silas away by night to Berea. So they get out. They go, "Paul, you have got to get out of town. These people are wound up. They're envious. And so we'll carry on in the faith, but you've got to go." So the brothers, that's how they are. This is family. It's not like, and so the Christian community immediately sent Paul. There's no commune. We don't talk like Marxists. The brothers. This is family. That's what this is. It's a big family. We've all been made brothers and sisters. We've been made into a big great big family because of our elder brother and king, Jesus Christ. He made us all adopted sons and daughters to his father. I was away by night to Berea. Night, again, sending somebody away by night. And no street lamps and there's no headlights. So it's a rare thing, which indicates the urgency of getting out of town. And when they arrived, they went to the synagogue of the Jews. So they're going to follow the same pattern in Berea. Now these, that's the folks at the synagogue in Berea, they were more noble-minded. I think some translations have it more fair-minded. They were reasonable. They were more noble-minded than those in Thessalonica, for they received the word with great eagerness, examining the scriptures daily to see whether these things were so. How about that? Man, I miss old Dave Hunt. Dave Hunt put out a newsletter, and it was called the Berean Call, and he was always into that. Those Christians in Berea, they were more noble-minded. They were more noble. They searched the scriptures daily. Searched the scriptures. They didn't check the wind. They didn't go, how do we feel about this? No, what's the scripture say? What does the scripture say? You know, I kind of like this. I like this whole thing. I like how, you know, he's really into, like, grace. I like it. No, there's no I like. It was, or I feel like I feel. It was, what are the facts? Do the scriptures say what he says they say? It comes right down to that. Is they searched the scripture. Now, do you guys understand that was no easy thing? It was not an easy thing. They got to meet at the synagogue. They got a shared copy. It's not like they're all at home with their little Bibles. All of us in the industrial age, we sit here with our own. Do you realize this is not normal in the history of the world? No, they had to all meet over the synagogue. And at the synagogue, they got to stay after. They got to go meet back over there in the morning or whatever, before they go to work. Or maybe they got a break or maybe afterward. They got to meet back at the synagogue and they got to go over these scrolls. No easy thing, not like turning pages, no index tabs. They didn't have such things. You talk about the laziest generation of humanity that's ever existed. And modern Christians don't even search when all we got to do is Google. All we got to do is use a search engine and we don't even do it half the time. Oh, the laziness of the modern de-evolved humanoid. There's no evolution. Just de-evolution evident with our kind. These guys, they had to go meet up and they had to bust out the scrolls. They would treat them with great sacred care. And then you got to scroll through and look. And think about how many different scrolls are involved in scrolling. No, not. You didn't have a mouse with a little wheel. Wing. You understand? They got these big old huge scrolls, parchments. They got to turn them. And they got to read through all these scrolls and find the place. But they did the work. They are commended, they're remembered. The Jews at Berea at the synagogue are remembered for their noble or fair-mindedness. For they received, that verb, they received the word with great eagerness, examining, the second verb, the scriptures, and when? They did it daily. And why? To see whether these things were so. They could confirm the message. That, my dear friends, is what we modern Christians must be, especially in these days of great deception. We must be fair-minded. We must be like those Bereans. We need to dig. We need to do homework. We need to know the word so well. Listen, you know what? As a Christian, it's possible to be so well acquainted with the truth that you don't have to search daily because you did your searching already. Now, we did that searching. We got this. No, if you hear a message that says that, you know, whatever, you've got to earn your way. You got to add this or that or the other work to the grace of God. You go, wait a minute. No, I've already searched and I have seen it. We're saved by God's grace through faith, not of works. It's that simple. That's settled. We don't have to redig that one. We don't have to research. We already know. Well, I guess I spent enough time on the Bereans, but they were noble. And what's the verse 12 say? Therefore, since they did that, since they searched the scriptures, and since they saw that what the apostle was preaching was true, therefore many of them believed. along with not a few prominent Greek women and men. And then comes the conjunction, but when the Jews of Thessalonica found out that the word of God had been proclaimed by Paul and Berea also, they came there as well, shaking up and disturbing the crowds. So I must point out to you that our very first apostles are all Jews, and the very first persecutors are also Jews, envious and jealous Jews. Why? Why are these Jews like this? Because they're humans like us, not because they're Jews. Later, the big persecutor will become the Gentile Roman government. But initially, the persecution comes, as we are reading here. The current madness of anti-Semitism and Jew hatred is truly demonic, not biblical. How do you hate a group and act like, now say the Jews, they're behind everything. What are you, stupid? How stupid must you be to think that there's any one family of humanity that's behind everything? What's the matter with you? The apostles that are being persecuted are Jews. They're being persecuted. And that doesn't stop them. You know, start hating their own people. That would be stupid. But they still have a duty, and they follow that duty all the way. They will go first to every single town, to the synagogue. They're going to keep on doing it. But so when the Jews of Thessalonica found out, they didn't even have cell phones, didn't have telephones, but yet word traveled. And when they did find out, they went, what? And they got themselves right over there to Berea to cause some more trouble there. And then what happens in verse 14? Then immediately the brothers sent Paul out to go as far as the sea. And Silas and Timothy remained there. Can I point out to you? We got a pattern here. Brothers sending them out of town. It's been happening ever since Damascus. It happened in Jerusalem. The brothers always have a role to play. Not everybody is going to suffer the same level of attention and persecution as this very successful reasoner, presenter, explainer, as Paul will. Paul, formerly Saul, was told when he was called, you get suffering. You are going to be given the honor of suffering for this name. So Paul's getting used to this thing. He's going to get run out of town. I think this is his fifth. This is his fifth town to get run out of, but it won't be his last. So it says here, Silas and Timothy remain there, so there's more work to do. There is more work to do for Silas and Timothy. There is more explaining and reasoning to do. There is a whole lot more investing that has to be made. So those guys stick around. They stay behind, which, by the way, is brave of them. Verse 15, now those who escorted Paul brought him as far as Athens, and after receiving a command from

0: They jumped when Paul said jump. Verse 16. Now while Paul was waiting for them at Athens, his spirit was being provoked within him as he was observing the city full of idols. And that, you might think that's an overstatement. It is, if anything, understated. We exaggerate everything. That town, man, I've been more places than I suppose the average mana. I don't know. I've not had any interest in going into Italy or Rome, anything like that. But I did go to, I went into, the canals and gone to Florence, Italy. Jeanette and Jess, don't think we're jet setters who hop around. It was way back. I can't say how far back, because it was Jess's birthday. She turned 18 there, but it was a while ago. And I'm trying to save money for Kevin Chappell Costa Mesa. On occasion, back in those days, they would call us to go work on the castle in Austria. Because, you work, and it was cheaper for us to go than guys to fly from the West Coast. It's like half the distance. All we got to do is get a flight over the Atlantic.
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3: 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I'm glad you asked. 1 Corinthians chapter 15, verse 33. 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Jot it down and let it soak in. 1 Corinthians 15, verse 33. Do not be deceived. Evil company corrupts good habits. 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

0: greatest judgment God could ever bring to a believer would be to let him alone. To let him alone in his own way. But because God loves us, he prunes us and encourages us to bear more fruit for his glory. If the branches could speak, they would confess that the pruning process hurts, but they would also rejoice that they were able to bear better, higher quality fruit. Again, your heavenly Father knows what you need.
1: 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The worst thing that God could possibly do to you in this life is leave you alone. Whether you're a Christian or not, you need Jesus every day. People go their entire lives distancing themselves from God. And in the end, the Lord will allow that. He'll permanently separate himself from those who never turn to him. Today, Pastor Ron will tell you not to push God away. He wants to radically change your life, whether it's for the first time or the millionth time. Let him work and watch the goodness of God transform you. Now let's join Pastor Ron in the book of John chapter 15 for today's edition of Boldly Speaking.
0: A lot of times during our Sunday morning service, we're kind of just focused in on right where we are. Well, today we are going all over the place. We're going to go into the Old Testament, we'll be in the New Testament, and we're going to be bouncing around so that you get a better idea of the context of where we are. So, John chapter 15, verse 1, "I am the true vine, and my Father is the vine dresser. Every branch in me that does not bear fruit, he takes away. And every branch that bears fruit, he prunes, that it might bear more fruit. And if you are already clean because of the word which I have spoken to you. Now abide in me, and I in you. And as the branch cannot bear fruit of itself unless it abides in the vine, neither can you unless you abide in me. For I am the vine, and you are the branches. He who abides in me, and I in him, bears much fruit. For without me, you can do nothing. And if anyone does not abide in me, he is cast out as a branch is withered, and they gather them up, and they throw them into the fire, and they are burned. And if you abide in me, and my words in you, you shall ask what you desire, and it shall be done for you. And by this my Father is glorified, that you bear much fruit. So you will be my disciples. And as the Father loved me, I also have loved you. Abide in my love. And if you keep my commandments, you will abide in my love, just as I have kept my Father's commandments. Abide in his love. These things I have spoken to you, that my joy may remain in you, and that your joy may be full." By the way, one of the best chapters in all of the Bible, chapter 15. Let's look at it. Chapter 15. "I am the true vine, and my Father is the vine dresser." Now, as Jesus, as we saw last, in fact, let's read that. Look at verse 31 of the last chapter. He said, "Arise, let us go from here." So they were having the Last Supper. Jesus had washed their feet. They had already had food. Judas had already left to go betray Jesus. All of that has already transpired. They have now got up. They are exiting, right? They're coming out of the temple. And as they're coming out of the temple, they're going to start seeing things that are on the temple gates. In fact, one of those was a great golden vine on the front of the temple. Now, during the major feast, the temple was never closed. The doors were never closed. It was always open because the amount of people that were there during the feast, upwards of 2 million people. And as they're going down, so they're seeing this image of vines. And so what does Jesus do? Like a great teacher, he opens up their eyes to this amazing teaching. The last of the seven great I am statements, "I am the true vine." And so his disciples would know this parallel between Israel and the vine. So there are actually three different vines in Scripture. The past vine that we're going to look at then we're going to see the future vine, and then we'll see the present vine, which is actually what Jesus is speaking about. So let's go to the past, because I know how much you love history, and you're like, woo, history. Why is the History Channel like the least watched channel? All right, let's dive into it. Let's see how Israel is betrayed as a vine. Keep your place here. Let's turn to Psalm chapter 80, verse 8. For you have brought a vine out of the nation, and you have cast out the nations and planted it. And you prepared room for it and caused it to take deep root. And it filled the land, and the hills were covered with its shadow, and the mighty cedars with its boughs. And she sent out her boughs to the sea and her branches to the river. And you have broken down her hedges so that all who pass by pluck her fruit. They bore out the woods and they uprooted, and the wild beasts of the fields devour it. Return, we beseech you, O God of hosts. Look down from heaven and see and visit the vine and the vineyard which your right hand has planted and the branch that you've made strong for yourself. It is burned with fire and it's cut down, and they perish at the rebuke of your countenance. Let your hand be upon the man and upon your right hand, upon the son of man whom you made strong for yourself. And then we will not turn, then we will not turn back from you. Revive us, and we will call upon your name. Restore us, O Lord God of hosts. Cause your face to shine. Note with me that in the psalm here, the psalmist is telling them how in verse 8 that God brought them out. No different than going, think about this, when you go to a Lowe's or Home Depot in the spring or in the fall, right? The fall time to plant a tree or some new thing in the spring. And you, let's say you go and you get a rose, right? You take it out of the container and you bring it. So you're transporting it from where it was to your home and you plant it. Just as God had brought the vine out of Egypt. Now let's turn to Isaiah chapter 5. And this is really the heart of what they would understand as Jews, this picture. And this is what Jesus uses in Matthew chapter 21 to describe the nation of Israel. And so Isaiah chapter 5, verse 1. Now let me sing to my well-beloved a song of my beloved regarding his vineyard. O my well-beloved has a vineyard on a very fruitful hill. He dug it up and he cleared out its stones. He planted it with the choicest vine. He built a tower in the midst. He also made a wine press in it. And so he expected it to bring forth good grapes, but it brought forth wild grapes. And now, O inhabitants of Jerusalem and men of Judah, judge please between me and my vineyard. What more could have been done to my vineyard that I have not done for it? Why then, when I expected to bring forth good grapes, did you bring forth wild grapes? And now, please, let me tell you what I will do to my vineyard. I will take away its hedge, and it will be burned. I will break down its wall, and it will be trampled. I will lay waste to it, and I will not prune or dig it. But there shall come up briars and thorns, and I will also command the clouds that they rain no more on it. For the vineyard, notice verse 7, the vineyard of the Lord of hosts is what? The house of Israel. Do you see that? Now, let's turn to Jeremiah chapter 2. Jeremiah chapter 2, verse 21. Yet I had planted you a noble vine, a seed of the highest quality. And how then have you turned before me into a degenerate plant of an alien vine? Isn't that powerful? Two more places. Let's go to Ezekiel chapter 19, verse 10. He says, your mother was like a vine in your bloodline, planted by the waters, fruitful and full of branches because of many waters. She had strong branches for scepters of the rulers, and she towered in stature above the thick branches and was seen in her height amidst the dense foliage. Notice this. But she was plucked up in fury, and she was cast down to the ground. And the east wind dried her fruit, and her strong branches were broken and withered. A fire consumed them, and now she is planted in the wilderness, in a dry and a thirsty land. Fire came out from a rod of her branches and devoured her fruit, so that she had no strong branch, a scepter for ruling. Last one, Hosea chapter 10. Again, minor prophets. Hosea, we're just going right again. Hosea chapter 10 says, I, Israel, emptied his vine, and he brings forth fruit for himself according to the multitude of his fruit. He has increased the altars, and according to the bounty of his land, they have embellished his sacred pillars, and their heart was divided. Now let's turn back, John chapter 15. So by taking you through all of these verses is setting the foundation that the nation of Israel knows that they are the vine, the vineyard. Again, it's an amazing display of God's wonderful grace, transplanting Israel into Canaan and giving that nation every possible benefit. Again, remember what Isaiah 5:4 said, what could I have done more to my vineyard that I had not done for it? God says, I have done everything for the nation of Israel. And if you know Israel's history, you would agree with the Lord in saying there's nothing more that he could have done for them. But the vine, Israel, produced wild grapes. Instead of producing justice, it practiced oppression. Instead of practicing righteousness, it produced unrighteousness and cries of distress from its people. God had to deal with the nation of Israel. He had to deal with them and chasten them. But even that did not produce its lasting results. And in Matthew chapter 21, Jesus gives this parable, and he says, last of all, I will send my son into the vineyard. They should hear him. And what did they say? No, there's the heir. Let's come and let's kill him. You see, all of this is in the disciples' head. All of this imagery of the vine. Now, there's a future vine coming as well. In Revelation 14, verses 14 through 20, this is the world system that speaks of the Gentile world that is ripe for God's judgment. I don't know about you, but every single day we go and live on planet Earth, that fruit is getting bigger and bigger and bigger. It's ready to be with the sickle, as Revelation 14 says. Believers are the branches. Listen, we're in heaven. But the unsaved are branches in the vine of the earth. And so the unsaved depends on the world for their substance and satisfaction, but the believer depends upon Jesus Christ. Amen? And you know that. Now, let's get to the present vine. Verse 1, I am the true vine. Here, Jesus is going to give us the picture of living and being close to the true vine. Note with me, he says, my father is the vine dresser. We'll get back to that in a little bit, but let's look at verse 2. He says, every branch in me that does not bear fruit, he takes away, and every branch that bears fruit, he prunes that he might bear more fruit. Now, of itself, in and of itself, a branch is weak and useless. It is good for either two things. A grapevine is only good for two things. Now, listen, if you go to Napa Valley, where I'm from, it's good for three, but really it's only good for two. What do you think the two are? Number one, it's for bearing fruit. And number two, it's for burning. You can't build with it. How many of you have ever seen a grapevine house? And those things are beautiful, yes, but they can't hold anything, especially in California with earthquakes. The only thing grapevines are, the only other thing that they have possibly figured out that they could do is sell tourists on grapevine reefs. That's it. And I lived in the Napa Valley most of my life. I was born there. I was raised there until I was 27 years old. And my wife, no, that's not true. Until I was 20, went to D.C. for a little bit, came back. And then my wife and I left when we were 30 and we came here. So most of my life I'd been there. And I've never seen them cut those vines and use them for anything else. In fact, all you'd see after they would prune them were fires. Now, you can't do that anymore today. But it used to be there would be giant fires throughout the entire Napa Valley as they would burn them because they're good for nothing. Listen, you need to know that. I want to help you out today. I'm going to give you some really good self-esteem. You're good for nothing. That's not helping me, Pastor. We're going to see you are really good for nothing. There's only one thing that you're good at, and that's bearing fruit. That's it. That whole chapter that we're about to go through again is all about bearing fruit. A branch cannot produce its own life. Everybody got that? You cut that branch off, you leave it there, you say, all right, go ahead, produce life. I'll wait. And you sit there year in and year out, and you wait to see some kind of sprout that comes up, and nothing comes out. Why? Because the branch in and of itself cannot produce life. It must draw life from the vine. It is impossible for it to have life without the vine. That vine, that's our communion. It's our communion with Christ through the Spirit that makes it possible for us to bear fruit. Again, many of the images of Christ and the believer are given in Scripture for us to kind of have this better understanding. He talks about the union of communion and with Christ in the body of Christ, the bridegroom, the sheep and the shepherd, and then here as well, this vine and the branches. The marriage creates the union, but it takes deep love and devotion to maintain that communion. Listen. No show of hands. How many of you are married and that you think you can put no effort into your marriage? Go ahead, try. You'll be in my office having counseling. I don't know why she kicked me out. Well, there you go. Because you're not doing anything. You know, this image that we're going to see today is probably the most powerful image that Christ could give us as far as our relationship. And I got to tell you guys, you wonder why you're born in a certain place or a certain time. And I got to tell you, I am so thankful that I was born in the Napa Valley so that I could have this image of these vines permanently burned into my head. I know it. I've seen it. I've seen that through my entire life, the beautiful colors of the valley floor in the springtime with the mustard coming up. And in the fall and going into the wine cellar and smelling that fresh, crushed grape. It's just all in there. And I thank God that he gave it. I could have been born in Aner. And that would have been glorious too. Guys, the sooner we as believers discover that we are but branches, the better we will relate to our Lord Jesus Christ. For we will know of our own weakness and confess our need for his strength. By the end of today, you will realize you can do nothing of yourself. In fact, Jesus tells us that. Now remember, I was talking about the vine dresser. Let's go back to that. In verse 1, it says, my Father is the vine dresser. The vine dresser is in charge of caring for the vines. And Jesus tells us that that's the work of his Father. It is he who purges, he who prunes the branches so that they would produce more fruit. Nor note the confessions that are here. No fruit, fruit, more fruit, and much fruit. That's what we see. Many Christians pray that God will make them more fruitful, but they do not enjoy the pruning process. Now, you and I would have loved this entire section today if Jesus would have left out that word pruning, right? Lord, this is a glorious section. What's that pruning thing? Why do you have clippers in your hand? Again, the vine dresser prunes the branches in two ways. I want you to take note of this. Number one, he cuts away dead wood so that wood would not breed disease or insects. And he cuts away living tissue so that the life of the vine will not so dissipate that the quality of the crop will be jeopardized. In fact, the vine dresser will even cut away whole branches of grapes so that the rest of the crop will be of higher quality. You see, God wants both quantity and quality. And again, just go on YouTube, search pruning of vines. And what's fascinating is through the heart of the summer season, actually it starts in the spring when the first buds come out on the vine, they will go through the vineyard and they will cut some of those off so that in the summertime, most of the attention is going to the bigger clusters. So they remove fruit to get what? More, better, stronger quality of fruit. Listen, the pruning process, again, is the most important part of the entire vineyard operation. They don't just let anybody into the field pruning. In fact, there is an apprentice for about 3 years on how to learn how to prune. How about that? You just thought some guy went out there and cut. Oh, no, it is methodical and precise. You just can't give a kid any pruners and he will damage the vine. That's why the only vine dresser that Jesus speaks about is who? The Father. Why? Because he's precise. He knows what he's doing. Even though, listen, I love this. If you were to watch those pruners go through and you would be behind them, you're like, why would you do that? I don't understand that cut. That makes no sense. But to that guy, he knows if he cuts it this way, it's going to produce this or it's going to produce this extra fruit over here. He knows that because he knows what he's doing. Why? Because he's done it a long time. But you and I who don't know anything about it, we want to be armchair pruners. Football season's coming. Right? And we want to go, why are you cutting there? I like that. But God says, I cut for two purposes. One, for dead wood, so the disease and insects don't get in them. And you need to thank God for that. And number two, that there would produce a higher quality. Again, the greatest judgment God could ever bring to a believer would be to let him alone. To let him alone in his own way. But because God loves us, he prunes us and encourages us to bear more fruit for his glory. If the branches could speak, they would confess that the pruning process hurts, but they would also rejoice that they were able to bear better, higher quality fruit. Again, your heavenly Father knows what you need, and he is in the business of cutting dead stuff away. Sometimes he cuts away again the dead wood that might cause problem, but he also cuts away that living tissue that is robbing you of spiritual vigor. Pruning does not simply mean spiritual surgery that removes what is bad. It can also mean cutting away that which is good so that God knows that you would bring forth the best. Has that ever happened to you? Something's been going on. You're like, what, Lord? This is, fruit in my life, which we'll talk about what is fruit. This is happening in my life. Why are you taking that away? Has that ever happened to you? Lord, this is, I see this. I'm in ministry. I'm doing something. Lord, why are you now taking that away? That doesn't make sense. I've said that often to him. Lord, I work for you. What's going on? Why are you doing that? And what I need to remember is that he is cutting certain things away so that better, more powerful fruit can come in my life.
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1: What is apologetics anyway? 1 Peter 3:15 says, "Worship Christ as Lord, and always be prepared to give an answer to everyone who asks you the reason for the hope that you have. But do this with gentleness and respect." The scope of biblical apologetics is big, but you might explain it this way. Presenting reasons and evidence that what the Bible teaches corresponds to moral, historical, relational, and scientific realities which demonstrate that the Bible is true. Let's translate that into English. While evangelism is preaching the biblical gospel, apologetics is an aspect of learning where followers of Jesus grow in their ability to love God with their minds. Apologetics explores and explains evidence and logic for the truthfulness of the Bible and the God it reveals. It helps us to understand and communicate reasons why the Bible is reliable and biblical faith is credible. Secondly, apologetics is a tool for believers that some have called pre-evangelism. The idea here is that there might be roadblocks to faith for some people that you encounter, and that using apologetics along the way may help you to continue the conversation so you can lead them to Jesus by sharing the biblical gospel. Sometimes, you have already shared the gospel with someone before roadblocks to faith come up. Apologetics can help break down some of the mental or emotional barriers that people need to work through before they choose to repent and believe the biblical gospel. Author Jen Wilkin expressed that the heart cannot love what the mind does not know. Apologetics is one way for followers of Jesus to understand and love God more. It also equips them to deal with their personal doubts and get past roadblocks others have in coming to biblical faith. The person exercising faith can't see everything, but because their mind and heart know him rationally and relationally, they have learned that he is trustworthy. I challenge you today, engage your mind in your relationship with God and engage the minds of others as you invite them to worship Jesus.
0: 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For more information, search for us on social media at Truth Point Apologetics or visit our website, truthpointapologetics.org.

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1: But when you read the Bible, especially Kings and Chronicles, you're going to note this if you haven't already discovered it. It doesn't go by a Gregorian calendar, and it doesn't say, 761 BC or whatever the date might be, 722 BC. It doesn't say that.
2: Welcome to Time in the Word with Pastor Troy Warner of Calvary Chapel in Lynchburg, Virginia. We're so glad you're able to join us for today's verse-by-verse study through the book of 1 Kings. This message will be part of a study covering 1 Kings 6 through 8. This is the pinnacle of Solomon's achievement. This is the construction of the temple. Ever since the ark was brought across the Jordan River, the Lord has been promising there would be a day where he would select a place where his name would be known, and that is the Temple Mount in Jerusalem. Now, Solomon is going to make a bunch of mistakes, but we must not pass over how significant and important it was that he made a house for the Lord in the midst of his own country. Are you making room for Jesus today? Let's open our Bibles to the book of 1 Kings and spend time in the Word.
1: All right, well, we are in 1 Kings, and the goal is to get through chapter 8. So I hope you don't listen slow, because I'd really be disappointed in you if I don't get to chapter 8. So do what you can to listen fast. And got some interesting directions. I know when you're like, I'm just going to tell you right now, I know I'm going to take a long time in verse 1. I know that. And so if you're measuring minutes, I'm going to do a lot of summarizing. So there is hope. Don't let verse 1 discourage you too much. You're like, he's going to be here for 6 hours. No, I'm not going to do that to you. 1 Kings 6 through 8, these chapters are going to give us the details of the construction of Solomon's temple. They have had the tabernacle, and now they are going to have a permanent structure, and it is Solomon's temple. As I mentioned just a minute ago, we are the temple of the Lord today, so we'll consider that parallel just a little bit. But there's going to be two more temples to come. There's going to be the tribulation temple that will be built, and you can read about that, well, in a few places. You can read about that in Daniel. You can read about that in Matthew 24. You can read about that in Thessalonians. You can read about that in the book of Revelation. It's pretty well documented. There's going to be another temple that's future from our day and prior to the second coming of the Lord. After the second coming of the Lord, there will be another temple constructed, which Ezekiel teaches us about, and that is called the Millennial Temple. And I'm not going to go any further than that. Just know that there are two more temples. But all of these are patterned from the temple in heaven. Let me read to you Hebrews 8, 4 through 5. For if he were on earth, he would not be a priest, since there are priests who offer gifts according to the law, who serve the copy and the shadow of the heavenly things, as Moses was divinely instructed when he was about to make the tabernacle. For he said, see that you make all things according to the pattern shown you on the mountain. So the construction of the tabernacle and Solomon's temple was based upon a copy of the one that's in the heavens. In the heavenlies. And so this is why there is so much attention that is given to it. And so as you read through this, you're like, what difference does it make? You might notice some things when you get to heaven. When you get there, you might be looking saying, I'd never pictured it to look just like this. I kind of thought, you can kind of line up your imagination with the reality. But that will be something that we all will be able to see. But with that, it's just a short introduction. Let's go ahead and move into chapter 6 and beginning at verse 1. And here we have the timing of the construction. It says, and it came to pass in the 480th year after the children of Israel had come out of the land of Egypt, in the fourth year of Solomon's reign over Israel, in the month of Ziv, which is the second month that he began to build the house of the Lord. If we know when he's building the house, we know when what event took place? The Exodus. Did you catch that? So 480 years, right, after Solomon's reign over Israel, year of Solomon's reign over Israel in the month of Ziv. So this is, if we can identify this, but when you read the Bible, especially Kings and Chronicles, you're going to note this if you haven't already discovered it. It doesn't go by a Gregorian calendar, and it doesn't say, 761 BC or whatever the date might be, 722 BC. It doesn't say that. So How do we arrive? Because I'm going to tell you that the Exodus took place in 1446 BC. And if you add those years, this puts it as the current year of 966 BC. But where in the world does all of that come from? I want to take just a moment to kind of help work this out. Well, one person who did some work about 200 years ago, a Scottishman by the name of James Usher, he put together the history of the world, and he actually did a really phenomenal job in laying this out. We have so much discovery that has happened in these last years through archaeology, and really, that discipline of archaeology is somewhere around 200 years old. So in 200 years, there's been all of this information that's been coming in. But when you look at James Usher and you compare what he wrote and with what we're finding out, it's quite impressive how close he got to some of these things. So then, you know, when he was doing this, he relied heavily upon the ages of people and genealogies and other events as well. But there's another source that has been extremely helpful in helping to give us the dates when these kings were ruling and reigning. And so one of them is the cuneiform tablets that was found in Nineveh. These were found, and this is just a portion of the library. This is at the British Museum. And so if you ever go to the British Museum, you can look for the cuneiform tablets from Ashurbanipal's library. It was found in 1853. And all of these have these, they have their dating system, which are not numbers. They're eponyms, which meaning there's a name for each successive year as you would go through. So they don't use the Gregorian calendar like we did, but these were found again in Nineveh, and they unlocked a lot of information. And so if we can go to that next slide, you can see that there's no year mentioned. So as you look at this, you have the, on the left column, you have where we would want to put a year. That's what we would want to put, you know, whatever the year that might be, 722 BC. All right, so we would want to put that down. But instead of using a number, they used a name. So it's the eponym system. So Astu Sarabe, I don't think I'm going to see him in heaven. I don't think I have to apologize if I mispronounced his name. But he is the governor of Gozan. And then a little information about this year. There was a revolt in the city of Asur in the month of Sivan, and the sun was eclipsed. He had a solar eclipse. That's a pretty significant thing. We just recently had one, didn't we? And we had no idea that it was coming, right? No, we knew it was coming. We knew, I mean, we were so, information, the astronomical data is so precise, you could find out where the best place you could have been to have seen this. And if you wanted to go there and get a hotel, what was going to happen? They were booked out. We've known it's coming. And so people would go there. So we, with this little clue though, and this dating system, this chronology that they have, and as you go down that list on the left-hand column, every time you come to a new line on the left-hand column, you come to the next successive year. If you go up, you go to the previous year. So again, on the line that's highlighted, let's say that's, 722 BC. If you were to go up, thinking BC, all right, it's gonna go up to 723. If you go down 1 year, it's gonna go to 721. The numbers get smaller as you go towards AD. So they were able to go back and look and say, well, knowing roughly somewhere in the 8th century, so there's a general time frame of when this would have been happening. When was there a solar eclipse? And so again, the astronomical data is so precise. It was June 15th, 763 BC. So you see what's going to happen here, right? So now, rather than using the eponym, we can put in a date. And so this date, you can fill it out going up the line and down the line. But that doesn't help us significantly unless there can be an event that is recorded in their chronology and is also recorded in what? The Bible. And there is a chronology event. So if we go to this next slide, now we have our date and we have the name. So the date on the left is what we put in because of that discovery. So we now come to the year 701 BC. Hananu is the eponym. And he's the governor of .. I don't know where that is. And it's the expedition to Palestine from the land of Halzahi. And so now we begin to look that somebody went in to the land. And some of these names don't line up exactly. There's multiple names for them. But in short, this lines up with the name Sennacherib. So in 2 Kings 18:13, we read, and in the 14th year of King Hezekiah, Sennacherib, king of Assyria, came up against all the fortified cities of Judah and took them. So now we're able to have two dates. So now we can date the 14th year of King Hezekiah, which was 701 BC. This is when the invasion took place, the expedition into Palestine or Judah. This is when it took place. There also is another piece of archaeology that was found, and this is called Taylor's Prism. And then on this, it recounts all of Sennacherib's invasions into different lands, and it gives more detail about his invasion in that year. So you can begin to work this out. Now, when you have these two dates that begin to line up, now you can go and you can look at the calendar for the Assyrians, and you can look at the calendar for the Israelites. So if we go to that next slide, now you just line that up, and you already have the top one in place, and now the bottom one is going to be in place because you've established it. That's just one example of where they were able to make this mark. So if you've ever wondered, it's like, how did the dates come? This is one of the significant ways in which they discovered this. And they were doing a dig in the area they thought was significant, but they had no idea they were going to dig up, one of the largest ancient libraries. And yet it proves to be really interesting. Interesting point, save it for another study, that timing of that solar eclipse, cannot say for certainty, but it lines up around the time of Jonah's ministry. And it is interesting to consider that if maybe Jonah was there when he gave them the warning that you're going to be destroyed, maybe, this solar eclipse happened at that time as well. So there's not enough information to even get close to a biblical certainty, but it's in the time frame of when that took place. That's interesting to consider because there came another like Jonah, right? And when he came and was seeking to bring deliverance, they rejected him, and then there was an eclipse that took place. It's just kind of some interesting stuff. Put that in the category of interesting, okay? And you can explore that later. But that's how we get some of these dates. That's how we can get the date of, if you go back into verse 1, we're able to establish this reign, know the timing, and then we can go and we can find out actually when it is that the Exodus took place. So it begins to unlock one little piece begins to unlock a lot of the questions around dates. So as we move on, in verses 2 through 4, remember we're talking about the temple, we're going to get the dimensions of the temple. They're all given in cubits, so a foot and a half is what most would say. It could vary a little bit, but most would say that this was a foot and a half length. And so as it talks about this, we see that it was 60 cubits, its width 20, and its height 30. The vestibule, front of the sanctuary of the house, was 20 cubits across the width of the house. And the width of the vestibule extended 10 cubits from the front of the house. And he made the house for the house windows with beveled frames. So the temple was 90 feet long, 30 feet wide, 45 feet high, and a porch out in front, if you will, that was 15 feet more in length. So in total, if you think about square footage, you only have about 2,700, 90 by 30. You only have about 2,700 square feet. So this is not a massive complex. And what you're looking at, those are the dimensions. And we're going to come back to this slide a few times. Let me just point out a few things while we have it up there. So you can see that, you know, you have the altar that's kind of to the top right. You can see the ramp. You have the the sea of bronze. And then you have those little carts. They just look like little circles probably to you from where you are. But on either side of the temple, you have these carts. There is 10 of them. And they held this water. And so this is kind of an artist's idea of maybe what it took, what it looked like. Now, as they built this, look in verse 7. And the temple, when it was being built, was built with stone finished at the quarry so that no hammer or chisel or any iron tool was heard in the temple while it was being built. Well, you know, some of you are in construction, maybe you've done some construction, and you know, maybe you know you're cutting your 2x4s, you know, a ways away, and you're walking back and forth, and you're taking the measurement, and then you bring it back over. But it's a 2x4. Imagine that you're cutting stone that weighs tons. If you get it wrong, it's a really big deal. Because these have to be quarried out of the mountain, you know, and there's they found the second temple quarry, and they know exactly where that is for the temple, but probably, you know, the first temple quarry would have been up there. So, I mean, they were moving these large stones. So if it came in and it didn't fit, you didn't get to just kind of chisel it down. It had to be precise. Imagine the detail that went into this work that they were doing. In verses 11 through 13, there's this wonderful promise that God will dwell with the children of Israel. It says, then the word of the Lord came to Solomon saying, concerning this temple which you are building, if you walk in my statutes, execute my judgments, keep all my commandments and walk in them, then I will perform my word with you, which I spoke to your father David, and I will dwell among the children of Israel and will not forsake my people Israel. That is quite a promise. That he would dwell among them. And indeed, he is going to dwell among them. And we're going to see his manifest presence before we get to the end of our study. Now, as we move into verses 14 through 36, actually verses 22. I've got that wrong. All right, so yes, verses 14 through 22. We're going to get some design features of the temple. So Solomon built the temple and finished it. And that he built the inside walls of the temple with cedar boards. So stone on the outside, cedar boards from the floor of the temple to the ceiling. And he paneled the inside with wood. And he covered the floor with temple planks of cypress. Then he built the 22-cubit room at the rear of the temple from floor to ceiling with cedar boards. He built it inside as in the inner sanctuary as the most holy place, and in front of it, it was a front of the temple sanctuary was 40 cubits. The inside of the temple was cedar carved with ornamental buds and open flowers. All the cedar was there, no stone was seen. So they completely as paneled with wood. And what we're going to find though is as you read on at the in verse 20, all of that was overlaid with gold. Like what part? Yeah, all of it. The ceiling, the walls, and the floor. Pretty amazing. And then there was all of these other decorative items that were found. But you see that in verse end of verse 20. He overlaid it with pure gold and overlaid the altar of cedar. So Solomon overlaid the inside of the temple with pure gold. He stretched gold chains across the front of the inner sanctuary. So there's the Holy of Holies and then just the outer chamber of the holy place. The whole temple was overlaid with gold until he had finished all the temple. Also, he overlaid with gold the entire altar that was by the inner sanctuary. Everything was full of gold, and there was decorative items on this. And there'll be cherubim, there'll be the palm trees, there'll be buds, there'll be open flowers. This was kind of the picture, if you will. It's kind of the idea of a garden, kind of a feel to it with everything that is there. Let's pick up and read verse 23. It says, inside the inner sanctuary, he made two cherubim of olive wood, each 10 cubits or 15 feet. So the whole room was, you know, was 30, right? So not 30, yeah. Yeah, 30. And so as you have these two cherubim, these angels, their wings are going to stretch, they're going to touch in the middle, beneath that is going to be the Ark of the Covenant that also has cherubim on it, and then their wings are going to go out to the side. And so they were made of olive wood, and then pure gold was put all over them. Verse 27, then he set the cherubim inside the inner room and stretched out the wings of the cherubim so that the wing of one touched one wall and the wing of the other touched the other wall, and their wings touched each other in the middle of the room, and he overlaid the cherubim with gold. Then he carved all the walls of the temple all around, both inner and outer sanctuaries, with carved figures of cherubim, palm trees, and open flowers. And the floor of the temple he overlaid with gold, both the inner and the outer sanctuary. So, no expense was spared on this place. It was a copy, right? This is the main design of the tabernacle was given to them. And so as they know the value of this and what it means, they hold nothing back as they seek to make a beautiful place. And then he gives us some information about the doors at the end of this section in verse 34. We see more doors, and they're overlaid with gold. They're folding doors. Again, verse 35, cherubim, palm trees, open flowers. And so I mentioned, the idea of a garden, and I'm going to come back to this at the end, but I want this to be just kind of in your mind, is that there, with all the things that are obviously about, a garden, where do cherubim fit in? Are there any mention in the Bible about a garden and cherubim? Well, yes, there is, isn't there? And you can go all the way back to Genesis. We'll get to it in just a moment, but I just want your minds to start kind of rolling in a certain direction with that. We come to the end of chapter 6, and we see that it took him 7 years to build the temple. So pretty good, really. You think about all that went into this. It took them 7 years. Now, in verses 1 through 12, there's some other building projects that are mentioned. Verse 1, you see that it took him 13 years to build his own house. And then some of the features of that in verse 6, there was a hall of pillars. In verse 7, he made a hall for the throne, the hall of judgment, where he might judge. And it was paneled with cedar from floor to ceiling. So he liked his wood paneling, didn't he? No gold on this one, but still had the wood paneling. And then also we read there in verse 8 is that he made a house like this hall for Pharaoh's daughter, whom he had taken as wife. So he did this many building projects, and it's kind of a quick summary of them. And there were some similarities, and that's what you find at the end here. Pick up at verse 9, between his house and the temple of the Lord. All these were of costly stones, cut to size, trimmed with saws inside and out, from the foundation to the eaves, and also on the outside to the great court. The foundation was of costly stones, large stones, some 10 cubits, some 8 cubits. And above were costly stones, hewn to size, and cedar wood. The great court was enclosed with 3 rows of hewn stones and a row of cedar beams. So were the inner court of the house of the Lord and the vestibule of the temple. So there's some, just so you know, there was a lot of similarities between the two. Now, in verses 13 through 22, we come to the outside and at the front door. And what I'm showing you are those two bronze pillars that are right in front. So verses 13 through 22 is going to talk about them. Solomon goes and he hires Huram from Tyre. He was, mother was from the tribe of Naphtali.

0: that's where we'll stop for today. 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
1: 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This is Ken Ham, a missionary to our evolutionized culture and even the church. Work is hard, tiring, and often it's anything but enjoyable. But did you know we were created by God for work? In Genesis, we read that God created Adam and Eve in His image and gave them dominion over the earth. This implies they were to take care of the creation entrusted to them. And God specifically tasked Adam with the job of tending and keeping the Garden of Eden. Work isn't a bad thing. When we work, create, and design things, we're copying our Creator who made the universe and sustains it. 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But why is it so hard? 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
2: Today we're going to do verses 2 through 6 of chapter 3. When you find that, let's stand together for the reading of the word. We're going to back up to verse 1 and read all the way down to verse 6. Hebrews chapter 3, beginning at verse 1. Therefore, holy brothers, you who share in a heavenly calling, consider Jesus the apostle and high priest of our confession, who is faithful to him who appointed him, just as Moses also was faithful in all God's house. For Jesus has been counted worthy of more glory than Moses, as much more glory as the builder of a house has more honor than the house itself. For every house is built by someone, but the builder of all things is God. Now Moses was faithful in all God's house as a servant to testify to the things that were to be spoken later. But Christ is faithful over God's house as a son, and we are his house if indeed we hold fast our confidence and our boasting in our hope. Father, we trust in your scriptures. We believe in them. We look to them as an authority in our lives, as a means of direction, as something we can rely upon and have confidence in. So, Lord, may your Holy Spirit participate in the work of your scriptures being spoken of today, and may we hear from you in Jesus' name. Amen. You may be seated. So looking back, Hebrews chapter 1, we learn that Jesus is better. He is a better messenger than the patriarchs and the prophets who spoke on behalf of God. Moving into chapter 2, finishing out chapter 1, we learn that Jesus is better than the angels. Throughout both of these chapters, a clear description of who Jesus is was introduced, explained, and expounded upon. Well, you know, the patriarchs and the prophets are pretty great. Well, the angels are pretty great. What's so great about this Jesus? Well, the writer goes on to say, he is God's son. He is the heir of all things. The world was created through him. He reflects God's glory. He is the imprint of God's nature. The universe is upheld by his word. He made purification for the sins of mankind, and he sits at the right hand of God. Jesus is better. Now, to those who were enamored with Abraham or Isaiah or the prophets, the message was clear. Hey, those guys were good, but Jesus is better. To those who thought angels are great because they delivered the law from God to Moses on Sinai, they show up in power at different times, the message was clear again, Jesus is better. And now to those who were focused on Moses, well, what about Moses? You know, Moses is pretty good. You know, upon him, upon what he did by bringing the law to the people, establishing the rites of Jewish worship. Again, the message will be the same. Jesus is better. Now, the last time we were together, we focused our time on just one verse, verse 1, and we talked about what it means to consider Jesus. And that word consider is important. Now, the word consider does not mean to lightly ponder. Oh, I considered it for a moment. You know, that might be how we use it in our day-to-day vernacular. We might consider for a moment, maybe we should try that new vegan restaurant today for lunch. And then we're like, forget that, we're getting tacos. That's not what it means in a biblical sense to consider. The Theological Dictionary of the New Testament states it like this. I think I have a slide. To consider means to direct one's whole mind to an object, also from a higher standpoint, to immerse oneself in it and hence apprehend it in its whole compass. Look at that definition. That's what it means. It's actually there. That's what it means to consider. You really have to get to know everything about the object of your consideration. So if you're considering Jesus, you're committing your whole mind to him. You are immersing yourself into all the knowledge that is available to you about Jesus. You're seeking to apprehend the full compass of who he is. So when the Bible says consider Jesus, this is what it means. The same idea is presented later on in Hebrews chapter 10. We're familiar with the passage in verse 25 where it speaks of our call to assemble together with one another. Some are forsaking the assembling together, but the readers were challenged not to. Why? The answer is found in the previous verse, Hebrews 10, verse 24. Let us consider, and the phrase isn't in my translation, but the implication is there, consider one another, how to stir up one another to love and good works. Now, not only does the writer of Hebrews call us to consider Jesus, but later on he's going to tell us to consider one another. Get to know everything you can about Jesus, but also those people you're in fellowship with, get to know everything you can about them. Now, this can't happen online. Well, I go to church online. How are you going to consider one another? Well, you know, I can't do that part. This can't happen if, well, my backyard is my church. Have you met those people? Do you go to church? My backyard is my church. Actually, it's not. No. That sounds great. That's a dumb answer. That's not your church. You can't do that there. Yeah, another place you can't do it is, I'd never heard of this until I moved to Lynchburg, Virginia, but another place where this can't happen is at the church called Bedside Baptist. Have you heard of that? I was working at a coffee shop down there. I had these Liberty students. I'm like, man, where'd you go to church this week? It's at Bedside Baptist. I'm like, that is a weird name for a church. This can only happen in the place where real physical humans assemble together and commit to the process of learning about one another. Now, God has called us to get to know each other and to allow ourselves to be known by one another. Why? So that we can help each other move into a place where we are walking in love and in good works. As my brother isn't walking in love and good works as much as I think he should, I need to get to know him and find out how I can more properly encourage him to do these things God is calling him to do. So we consider one another to create a fruitful and active community where people walk in love and good works. But we consider Jesus so that we will know with certainty the kind of example we should follow as we walk in love and as we walk in good works. So looking back, are the patriarchs that Hebrews chapter 1 talks about a good example to follow? Well, sometimes I would want to follow them. Sometimes they're good. Sometimes I don't know what they're doing. They just show up now and then. Are the prophets from chapter 1 a good example to follow? Well, sometimes they are. Do the angels from chapter 1 and 2 set a good path for us to follow? Well, we don't really know much about what they're doing. They just show up and do things. Well, how about Moses? Well, actually, Moses is pretty good. I'm looking for an example. How about Moses? Well, Moses is pretty good. He was a good leader. He was humble, the most humble person, according to the Old Testament. He was a man of integrity. He was a great teacher. There's much about Moses that is good and noble. In fact, we're told in today's passage that Moses was faithful in all God's house. He was a servant in God's house, and he testified to the things that were spoken later. These are good things. But as today's passage clearly explains, even though Moses is great, a great teacher, a great leader, a good example, Jesus is still better than even Moses. We find in these passages the illustration of a house. And so you're reading this, then you look at the commentators like, I wonder what the house is. Well, later on, like, you know, two verses later, it tells us what the house is. But they're wondering, well, what is the house? You know, is it Israel? Because maybe there's one time in the Old Testament where it speaks of Israel as a house. Is it the church? Is it the tabernacle? The most common reference would be the temple. Is it the temple? The answer is given to us clearly in verse 6, but people like to ignore simple answers and debate other options. Is the house a person? Is it a building? Is it a community? Or is it the Old Testament temple? Well, at different times and places, different applications, it is all of these things. If we need an answer on what God's house is, then it would probably be defined as the place and or community wherein God dwells and God is worshipped. However, the point of this passage isn't so much about what the house is, but rather two people who are in the house. Stop thinking about the house. I want you to think about the two people who are in the house. In our illustration, there's a house where a guy named Moses is the servant. The house might be honored, but the builder of the house is much more honorable than the house. And so, oh, that's a really cool house. I wonder who built it. This person built it. Wow, that person builds amazing houses. As a servant in the house, Moses was faithful. But Jesus isn't a servant in the house. Jesus is over the house as the son of the builder. Now, the illustration is established, and in verse 6, we can finally define, well, now we know what the house is. At the halfway point of verse 6, it says, we are his house. We're like, well, that sounds familiar. We are his house. We are the people in whom God's Spirit dwells. We are called a temple at different times. Who are we? Obviously, the we speaks of those who have found salvation from death, redemption unto a holy purpose, and reconciliation for our debt of sin, how? Through faith in Jesus Christ. Those are the ones who are the house. We who are believers in Jesus are his house, and this can be applied to us individually or to us corporately as a church. A few verses to look at. 1 Timothy 3:15, if I delay, you may know how one ought to behave in the household of God, which is the church of the living God, a pillar and buttress of truth. 1 Corinthians 6:19, do you not know that your body is a temple of the Holy Spirit within you, whom you have from God? You are not your own. 2 Corinthians chapter 6, verse 16, what agreement has the temple of God with idols? For we are the temple of the living God. As God said, I will make my dwelling among them and walk among them, and I will be their God, and they shall be my people. One more, Ephesians 2, verse 21 through 22, it says, in whom the whole structure, being joined together, grows into a holy temple in the Lord. In him you also are being built together into a dwelling place for God by the Spirit. Now, this is what it means to be God's house. God dwells in us, and as a temple, God is worshipped and glorified through the lives we live for him, both individually and corporately. In verse 6, we learn that we are the house, and as the house, we're given a great challenge. If you are God's house, then here's two things that you will do. This is what an attribute of being God's house is. One, you will hold fast your confidence, and two, you will boast in hope. Now, this is where we're going to spend most of our time. These two things, holding fast. Holding fast is a repeated exhortation in Hebrews. It will be stated again later in the same chapter, verse 14. Again in chapter 10, verse 23, hold fast, hold on tight. The Bible calls us to not let our grip slip from what we're holding on to. To not let our faith diminish. To not forget what is true. Now, this doesn't mean that you should stubbornly hold to the beliefs you have now for the rest of your life. Well, I'm going to hold on to what I believe right now for the rest of my life. You know, 10 years ago, I was handed some short-sighted, out-of-context conclusion, and I declare that the Bible says it, I believe it, that settles it. No, we should test the things we believe. We should test the conclusions we have. Now, maybe the Bible didn't say that. Maybe we need to reevaluate something that might actually be bad doctrine. We should always be looking at our beliefs and holding them up to the Word and say, Lord, do I have something wrong? Is there something that can be tweaked? Is there something that I can see more clearly? The beliefs we have now might be correct. We might be seeing things wrong. We should continually endeavor to study the scriptures and interpret them in truth as best we know how. So if we hold on to a belief that is unsure, or we hold on to a belief that is untested or that is incorrect, over time, we're holding on to something that is not meant to be held on to. And if you're holding on to something that is not meant to be held on to, well, over time, your grip is going to loosen. If something is not intended to be a handle, it will not be easy to hold fast to. Over time, your grip will slip. Now, when I was in my early teens, like 12, 13, 14, I had a challenge. And you know, people that climb mountains can probably relate to this. But I had a challenge for myself. We lived on an old farm, and we lived in this old farmhouse, and there were 10 buildings on the property. And being young, adventurous, and bored, I made it my goal to figure out how to get on the roof of every one of those buildings. No ladder. No, you just use what's available. You open a door, you climb up on top of the door, you pull yourself up, you hit that moment of impending death, you pull yourself up under the roof. Very exciting. I got good at it. But one roof proved to be a problem. This particular building had a metal roof. And I didn't think it would be an issue. I had a plan. You know, it was kind of higher than most of the other roofs. So like if you went off the edge, you were falling a little further than if you came off the chicken house or something like that. But I climbed a tree, and from the tree I jumped to the roof. I flew and I jumped like Spider-Man, landed on the roof. I'm like, this is great. I did it. I've conquered another building. I'm going to climb to the top and plant my imaginary flag. And everything was going according to plan. I climbed the tree. I jumped to the roof. I began to climb towards the top. And then all my plans failed. My shoes that were initially sticking to the roof just stopped. They're like, yeah, we're not going to grip anymore. I'm like, well, there's nothing to hold on to. I was counting on my shoes to do their job. They weren't. I'm just sliding. Nothing I could do. Complete and total helplessness. I'm thinking, I know there's a pile of rocks down there. You know, and it was slow motion. It was frightening. Sliding towards the roof. There was no stopping it. I fell off the roof. I know you're worried, but I did live. Didn't even get hurt. I missed the rocks. But that feeling of helplessness when I was sliding down the roof with no grip, it was terrifying. You ever been in a situation like that? It's like, there's nothing I can do. I'm just sliding towards the edge. There's nothing I can do. And I kind of think of that experience of sliding helplessly down the roof when I see people not holding fast to their confession of faith. I think of that moment when I had no other option but to slide off the roof. And I see people trying to hold on to things that will not hold them fast. They're just sliding away. They jump from something timeless and stable, the dependability of the scriptures and the things we learn from that, and they grab a hold of the new American deconstructing social Jesus. You've heard of this, right? And when I see people trying to hold to a version of Christianity that is more influenced by the social voice than the Holy Spirit, when I see people surrendering the clear teachings of the Bible for something that feels good to them, when I see people walking away from real biblical faith because they see other Christians behaving, the Christians act this way, I'm going to separate myself from the church. Well, why are you blaming Jesus in the Bible for what other Christians did? You know, it's just like, well, I'm never going to eat chicken again because there's some people I don't like who ate chicken. It's like, I'm going to eat chicken. I love chicken. I don't care if there's people I didn't like that eat. But people are walking away from their faith because of this reason. And this is what I think of when I see people. It's like, I'm letting go of what is dependable, and I'm going to this new vague deconstruction social Jesus. And this is what I see. I just see them sliding helplessly towards the edge. The letting go of something that is sure, something that is deserving of our confidence, something that holds a greater authority. And instead, they're just trying to hold on to a version of Jesus that basically they're making up. It's contrary to the Jesus we see clearly presented in the Bible. They want the new American social Jesus. And so, you know, they protest against, well, you know, the American church is becoming too political. So I'm going to protest against the political Jesus by making my own new political Jesus. It doesn't make any sense to me. They want a Jesus that would align himself to their political views. Jesus isn't going to align himself to hardly any of our political views, to tell you the truth. They want a Jesus that would affirm every sexual identity, all 793 of them. Wait a minute, 94. Wait a minute, 95. I'm going to have to stop right there. They would be more open-minded. Oh, we want a Jesus that's more open-minded about abortion. They want a Jesus that would be more interested in the temporary social fad issues than a Jesus that is interested in holiness. They want a Jesus that marches and parades and attends protests and opens borders and refers to the cross as cosmic child abuse. That's the Jesus they want. And we think of this stuff as new. Oh, this is a new thing. This is a new thing that's happening in the church. People are walking away in masses. We think that our world is getting bad. How could it get worse than it is now? I see some people say, oh, the world is so bad. America is so bad. God has to bring his judgment upon us. How could it get worse than this? I've seen people talking about these are our darkest days. Well, have you looked back about 5,000 years? In the Bible, there were these cities that accepted the open public rape of visiting angels in the city square to be completely normal and acceptable. Hey, here's a couple guys. They're probably angels. I don't know. Let's all get together and go rape them. That's totally socially acceptable. And then the best person in one of those cities thought it was a good idea to give his own daughter to the mob to be raped so that the angels could escape their intent. So you think we're bad now? Look back. You know, our world is not good, but we have nothing on Sodom. We have nothing on the Amorites. We have nothing on Gomorrah. It can get way worse than it is now. What we see now is what seems like a bunch of people quitting their faith. But it's not a new thing at all. People have always been walking away from their faith. In the current world, they call it the new fad word is deconstructing. But now we all see it because people are becoming apostate, deconstructing before our eyes on social media. They made the leap. They stopped believing in a standard, to stop believing in the authority of the scriptures, to make their own hearts and thoughts the authority of their faith system. You know, Julie shared a video with me where this guy said, the Bible says that our thoughts are not God's thoughts, and yet we think our thoughts are better. We're depending on our thoughts when the Bible clearly says that our thoughts are not God's thoughts. So they jump from the tree to the metal roof, and for a moment it seems okay because there's lots of supports. Attaboy, way to go. Lots of common voices, lots of affirmation, but there's nothing to hold fast to. Nothing to hold fast to. Inevitably, these poor souls who find more purpose in the social religion of our culture than in the Jesus of the Bible, they'll just slide to the edge. If we are his house, his temple, we will hold fast. We will hold on to things that are meant to ground us and keep us from sliding away. This means not loosening our grip on sound doctrine. Here's sound doctrine. It's like, you know what? I'm just not going to believe that like I used to. Well, rather, instead of loosening our grip on sound doctrine, we as Christians should be tightening our grip on it. We should be testing our beliefs. We should be challenging our doctrine. We should be considering our deeds, not for the purpose of deconstruction. We should never be deconstructing. That's for those who are trying to feel justified about living for themselves. You know, I still kind of want to identify with the Jesus thing, but I also want to feel justified in just living for me, so I'm going to do something that sounds cool, deconstruct. That's what that's for. That's for those trying to feel justified for living for themselves, but that's not for the Christian. Apostates deconstruct. Here's what Christians do. Christians fortify. Oh, I'm deconstructing my faith. Oh, really? Well, I'm a Christian, so I'm fortifying my faith. Christians realign. Oh, I'm deconstructing my faith. Oh, yeah, that's called apostasy. Here's what I'm doing. I'm a Christian. I am not only fortifying, but I am realigning. I was aligned, but now I'm going to realign. I'm going to make sure everything is in order. They say, well, I'm deconstructing my faith. Well, okay, you want to go live for yourself and feel justified. That's your thing. Go ahead and do it. But as a Christian, not only am I fortifying and realigning, but I am auditing and justifying my faith. This is how we hold fast our confidence.
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4: This week on TechWise, we're discussing a digital detox, which is designed for families to do together. If you're married and have children, you and your spouse must be in complete agreement about your decision and about the process. I strongly encourage you to read my book, Digital Rehab, and agree regarding each of the topics. After explaining what a digital detox is, I recommend you apologize to your children. A conversation could go something like, "Sweetheart, Mommy and Daddy love you very much. We have two apologies we need to make to you. The first one is that you have seen us on our phones and computers a lot, and sometimes we don't give you all of our attention when you need it. We are not always good examples to you, and we hope you can forgive us. Second, we have given you tablets, video games, phones, and televisions. Now, we're going to have to take them away so that our brains can feel better. We apologize because we purchased these devices for you, and now we're taking them back. We realize this might confuse you, but in time, you will understand. I'll have more information to come. In the meantime, I encourage you to check out my book, Digital Rehab, Learning to Live Again in the Real World, at bradhuddleston.com.
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2: Well, good afternoon and welcome to Bridge Bible Talk. We are looking forward to taking your Bible questions today. We're here for 1 hour, and so the number to call right now is 888-712-7434. That's 888-712-7434. I want to say hi to you watching online on Facebook and YouTube. You can post your question. We'll answer those as they come in. And the rest of you listening, perhaps at the Real Life Network and beyond, you can call us as well, 888-712-7434. Pastor Larry Powers of Calvary Chapel Golden Springs in Southern California is on with me. Pastor Larry, welcome back.
3: Hey, thank you, Robert. It's always so, so great to be with you. And I'm especially excited today. I just wanted you and all of your listeners to know this last week, Calvary Chapel had the West Coast Worship Conference at Calvary Chapel Chino Valley, where you used to be on staff. Yeah. You preached all the time. Pastor David Rosales there in Chino. And it was a record turnout. More worship leaders from more states and more churches than ever before. And David Rosales spoke. Eric Satis spoke. I got to speak. Holland Davis got to speak. It was a phenomenal time. And I just want everybody to know, you know, we have got some of the most phenomenal worship leaders in Calvary Chapel right now that we have ever had. You know, sometimes I hear people say, well, since Pastor Chuck died, you know, Calvary Chapel's fallen apart and all this. Not true. Not true. We got some of the best young expositing pastors and some of the best worship leaders we've ever had. So thank you guys, all of you who prayed for the event. And if you're a worship leader into that next year when it comes around, make sure that you make your way there. So anyhow, Robert, yeah. I have to tell you, everybody in Chino Valley says, Robert, Robert, Robert, Robert. They still love you out there, man.
2: Yeah, I haven't been there in a bit. Yeah, no, they're a wonderful group of people, and David Rosales as well. Definitely good memories back there that I have when I visit them. So, but, you know, speaking about the worship, you know, worship leaders and whatnot, some of the worship leaders that have ties to the Calvary Chapel movement would be like Jeremy Camp, Phil Wickham,
3: some of
2: those guys that went through Costa Mesa there back in the day and now are doing their thing. And so many have come out of them.
3: Absolutely. You know, I'm totally convinced that, you know, some of the guys that were there this last week, if Jesus delays his coming, they're going to be the Jeremy Camps, the Phil Wickhams, the all of these guys that are so well known right now.
2: Yeah.
3: These guys are on that same caliber, and they're even younger. You know, it just, and it's not that they're from big cities or something.
2: Right.
3: Many of them are small towns that you never even heard of.
2: Yeah.
3: But they are really, really excellent. And it's, basically, it's, you know, serve the Lord with all your heart.
2: Yeah.
3: Whatever he's called you to do,
2: Amen.
3: Do it the best you can. You know what I mean?
2: Yeah.
3: If he's called you to preach the best.
2: Yeah.
3: Yeah. If he's called you to lead worship, do it. Work with kids, do it.
2: Yeah.
3: You know, just serve the Lord with all your heart.
2: That's right.
3: You know, I love it. I just love it, you know. So
2: Amen.
3: I really feel a revival among the young people.
2: Mm-hmm.
3: You know, it's happening.
2: Mm-hmm.
3: You know, they're quite amazing. So anyhow.
2: Amen. Amen.
3: We should probably answer a few questions.
2: No, I like your encouragement. No, totally. You know, if you just tune in, this is Bridge Bible Talk. Pastor Larry Powers is with me, and so we're here to take your Bible questions. 888-712-7434. That's 888-712-7434. We're going to go out to Chris in Virginia. Chris, thanks for holding. What's your question?
4: Hey, thank you for taking my question.
2: Yeah.
4: I was wondering, in the book of Genesis, I've always said Adam and Eve walked and talked with God in the garden. This is what blows my mind. Did they see somebody like Jesus? Was it the Holy Spirit that was with them? Or was it like a voice, like I was telling the operator, like when I think of God's voice, I do think of like James Earl Jones, something very controlling, you know.
2: Yeah.
4: When that speaks, you listen. Was it the voice, the Spirit, or was it Jesus that walked with the garden?
2: Yeah, sure.
4: I've always been confused about that.
2: Okay, yeah. Pastor Larry, what do you think?
3: Oh, Chris, that is a great question, and I think someday we'll ask Jesus whether he did it or not. when the Bible talks about God with human actions or activities like the eyes of God, the hands of God, the feet of God, the walking of God, that, you know, we have to be careful that to keep in mind that God is spirit. John 4:24, God is spirit. So he doesn't have hands, feet, or whatever. So it could be just a description of how God was with them in some sort of way that they were having fellowship with him. Or it is possible that, you know, Jesus, before he took on human flesh, temporarily manifested himself in some sort of human form and was walking with them. You know, either would square with Scripture, but I don't think we can be dogmatic about it. Robert, what would you think about
2: that?
3: Yeah,
2: well, I'm thinking about, you know, the passages like in John chapter 1, in the beginning was the Word, and the Word was with God. You know, Colossians 1:16, where it says, for by him all things were created. All things were created through him and for him. And so, you know, the New Testament, you know, pretty much says that all creation came into being through the Son. And so you see the picture of the Trinity there at the beginning, right, at the beginning of Genesis. But as far as, you know, like you're thinking about the Christophany or a theophany, a physical walking, because we know that God doesn't have physical feet. He's spirit.
3: No.
2: It's more of an anthropomorphic term for us to know that God was there, his presence,
3: right,
2: you know.
3: Right.
2: Does that help, Chris?
3: Chris, I would... I would just add to that is that even though it's possible, personally, I take the view that it was just God, you know, because I get to walk with God. You get to walk with God. You know, a few chapters later, Enoch walked with God. A few chapters later, Abraham walked with God, right? David walked with God. We all walk with God, but I don't think it's a physical manifestation of Jesus coming to walk with each one of us.
2: Right.
3: So, you know, just because it says that they walk with God, I don't know that they had some very unique experience that we can't have as well. Right, Robert?
2: Because when you look at that passage, Chris, the Bible never explicitly says that the one walking in the Garden of Eden is a pre-incarnate of Christ. You know, we can we can presume that, but the text doesn't tell us that.
3: Okay. Yeah. And another little interesting insight, you know, when it says he walked with him in the cool of the day, it actually means the wind of the day. So these manifestations of God, like on Mount Sinai, the fire and the wind, you know, that's why Elijah thought, you know, on the mountain that, you know, God was going to show up in the earthquake or the fire, the wind, you know. So it was some way of God expressing his presence there.
4: Okay, that makes more sense.
3: Okay, Chris.
4: I appreciate that.
2: All right, you're welcome. Good question there, Chris. Thanks so much for it. You know, I love that Genesis chapter 1, Pastor Larry, where it says, in the beginning, God, it doesn't even try to prove the existence of God. It just assumes there is a God.
3: Well, yeah, you know, Romans 1 tells us, take a look at creation. Mm-hmm. It's obvious. I mean, anybody, you take a look.
2: Yeah.
3: At the mountains, the trees, the birds, the ocean. Take a look at the human eye.
2: Yeah.
3: You know what I mean? We're fearfully and wonderfully made.
2: Mm.
3: I mean, you got to, this is me. You got to be pretty dumb to say there's no God. You know, look at a baby.
2: Mm-hmm.
3: Look at the birth of a baby.
2: Yeah.
3: You know, if you can watch that and say there's no God, something wrong somewhere. You know what I mean?
2: Yeah, exactly. If you just tuned in, this is Bridge Bible Talk. Robert Baltadano, Pastor Larry Powers. We're here to answer your Bible questions. Any question you have on the Christian faith, call us 888-712-7434. 888-712-7434. Matthew in New Jersey. Hi, Matthew. What's your question?
5: Pastors Larry and Robert, God bless you both,
2: thank you.
5: And thank you for taking
3: thank
5: my call.
3: You.
5: So listen, after the 7-year tribulation, Jesus is going to come back and reign on the earth for 1,000 years, and we will reign with him. Two-part question. My first part is, during the 1,000 years, has Satan already been cast into the lake of fire, or is he still hanging around trying to create havoc? And part two is, when the 1,000 years is over, we're going to have a newly created earth and heaven. So will some of us be on the earth and some of us in heaven, or is it kind of like a double realm?
2: Okay, so the first question is about Satan. Is he cast down? Mm-hmm. Is he cast out, really? What do you think, Pastor Larry?
3: Well, the Bible tells us clearly, you know, at the beginning of at the end of chapter 19, that Satan's going to be bound for 1,000 years. But here's how Revelation 20 starts. Then I saw an angel coming down from heaven, having the key to the bottomless pit and a great chain in his hand. He laid hold of the dragon, the serpent of old, that is called the devil and Satan, bound him for 1,000 years. And he cast him into the bottomless pit, shut him up, set a seal on him so they should deceive the nations no more till the 1,000 years were finished. So he's bound, clearly he's bound for 1,000 years. But then, verse 7, now when the 1,000 years expired, Satan will be released from his prison. He's going to go out and deceive the nations. Then the devil who deceived them, verse 10, was cast into the lake of fire and brimstone, where the beast and the false prophet are, and they will be tormented day and night forever and ever. So that will be the final end of Satan. So at the end of the tribulation, he'll be bound for 1,000 years. Part of the reason why it will be like heaven on earth is there's no devil around, you know. But then he'll be released one more time, and it's as if God says, you know, Satan is so evil, he's going to keep doing this forever. So at that point, he's going to put him into the lake of fire. So then the second part of your question is, so at the end of Revelation 20, this present heaven and present earth, the entire universe is going to be dissolved. It's going to just implode. It's just going to explode. And a brand new heaven and a brand new earth are going to be created. And, of course, we'll have our glorified bodies at the rapture. But all those who believe through the millennium that get glorified bodies will all enter into this new heaven and new earth. And so it seems like from, you know, you just read it, that we can go back and forth between the heaven and the earth. You know, in between the two is the New Jerusalem, this massive cube, you know, 1,400 miles each direction. And so we'll be in the new heaven, in the new Jerusalem, and in the new earth in each of those parts. Is that how you see it, Robert?
2: No, absolutely. I think one thing that, you know, that the Bible emphasizes is in Revelation 21, verse 3, where it says, "Behold, the dwelling place of God is with man. He will dwell with them, and they will be his people." And the emphasis is really that God himself comes to dwell with his people in this renewed creation versus us picking and saying, is it heaven? Is it earth? It's like God's dwelling will be with us, which is what the emphasis of the Bible is. Does that help, Matthew?
3: Yes.
5: So if I understand correctly, it would be almost as if, and I'm not trying to make light of it by saying this, when we have the new heaven and the new earth, it's like, well, I could live in New Jersey during the summer, but then go to Florida for the winter. You know, what I'm saying is I can go to either place freely. Like, yeah, I want to be in heaven for a while, I can be in heaven. I want to be on earth for a while, I can be on earth.
3: Yeah, you know, Matthew, I really love your question because, you know, you go all the way back to the Garden of Eden, and God created this earth for Adam to enjoy, to delight in, to take pleasure in, have fun in, you know. And later the scripture says that, you know, even in this fallen state, God has given us all things richly to enjoy. And so I think it's going to be a blast in the new heaven and the new earth. I think we're going to, you know, God's going to be with us. That's going to be the most important thing of all, as Robert said. Mm-hmm. But I think we are going to enjoy it more than you can ever even imagine. You know, beauty beyond describing, food beyond describing, the music, oh, wow. And so, yes, the answer to your question is yes. But, you know, you're going to be able to do things that you really want to do and love to do. So, man, I can't wait to get there.
2: Yeah, it's all you know, things that we look in Scripture, Matthew, that it's all future. So we really can't pinpoint what is it going to look like, what we're going to experience. But we do know the emphasis is that God dwells with us and he's with his people.
3: Amen.
5: I guess that's part of having the faith in the unseen then.
2: Yeah. Yeah, absolutely.
3: Sure.
2: Absolutely.
3: Yeah, I agree.
2: Thanks again. Good question. 888-712-7434. That's 888-712-7434. Let's go to Charlie, New Jersey. Hi, Charlie. What's your question?
6: Hey, how you doing? I'm going to have another question that I know you've had so many about fasting. But first, I want to just thank you. I'm very honored that you used one of my call-in questions for your opening. And so, Charlie, what is your question? And I say, were the Antichrist descendants of the Nephilim? I meant to say, were the Anakin descendants of the Nephilim? I must have had stage fright or something. I don't know. Anyway, I know you're not doctors, but I'm type 2 diabetic. And once I start fasting for, say, 12 or more hours, my glucose starts to drop too low. Now, how much could I eat without canceling the fact that I'm trying to, you know, fast?
2: Yeah, well, first of all, we're not doctors, so we can't. I mean, you have a condition that you have to take care of as a priority, right, Pastor Larry?
3: Absolutely. Can't agree with you more, Robert. You know, out of our league, you need to talk to your doctor. It would not be wise of us to try to advise you at all. So don't, just go talk to your doctor.
2: That's something that you really need to make sure that you take care of, because listen, there's no obligation on God's end to say, hey, you have to fast and you have to figure it out when it comes to the diabetes. I mean, that's your health. And so I think that's something that you have to be careful and watch out for.
3: Yeah, Charlie, if I could say.
6: Egg.
2: What's that?
6: Is that too much? If I eat a hard-boiled egg every 6 or 8 hours, would that be too much?
2: I don't know. I mean, again, we're not nutritionists. We're not nutritionists, rather.
6: I'm not talking about my health factor.
2: Yeah.
6: I'm worried about canceling out the fasting factor. You know what I'm saying?
2: Yeah.
3: Yeah. Well, Charlie, I just wanted to jump in for a second. You know, it's important to keep in mind that the Bible never commands us to fast. The Jews were commanded to fast one day a year. That's all. That was Yom Kippur, the Day of Atonement. And so they only did it one time. Now, of course, other people fasted other times in their prayer to God. Jesus never commanded us to fast. He said, when you fast, so he assumed that people will fast. But he never said you have to fast. And, you know, we can never think that, you know, we got to fast to get an answer from God, that maybe we prayed, it wasn't enough, so we got to fast and pray, then we'll get the answer. No, that's not what fasting's about.
2: Mm-hmm.
3: So, you know, I just want to release you to have the freedom to not fast if you don't have to. You know, go talk to your doctor. He's the one that can advise you.
2: Yeah, and I think that's...
6: Keep up the good work.
2: Yeah, absolutely. And I think for everybody listening, I mean, fasting, like you said, Pastor Larry, is not proving your devotion by enduring physical harm. You know, Jesus, you said, assumed his followers would fast, but his focus was on the heart, not the length or difficulty of the fast.
3: Yeah, no, totally, completely. And it, you know, fasting's, expression of intensity in the Bible. So, you know, like sometimes people, they go through, when I do a hospital visit, you know, and there's somebody waiting there for a loved one during their operation, and I'll say, can I get you something to eat? And they say, no, I'm not hungry.
2: Yeah.
3: You know, because they're so focused on what's happening. And I think that's what fasting is that we're so focused on what, you know, what we're praying about, talking to God about. We're not really, interested in earthly things. Mm-hmm. We just want to seek the Lord. Mm-hmm. And that's the whole point, like you said. It isn't proving that, you know, we've got this high level of devotion, so God should reward us with some mm-hmm. prayer, you know, answer. No, that's not fasting at all.
2: Absolutely. So, all right. 888-712-7434. That's the number to call in with your Bible questions. 888-712-7434. This is Bridge Bible Talk. Robert Baltadano, Pastor Larry Powers of Calvary Chapel Golden Springs. He's the director of the Bible College there in California. And so we're here to answer your questions. 888-712-7434. Pam, Massachusetts. Hi, Pam.
7: Hi, how are you?
2: Good.
7: Praise the Lord. I got you.
2: Welcome.
7: It's a welcome to have your other pastor with you. What is his name again?
2: Pastor Larry Powers.
3: Larry.
7: Larry Howard. Nice to meet you. I hope I'll see you in heaven.
3: Oh, I'm sure you will.
7: Yeah, my heart believes from the Spirit of God that Jesus is coming soon.
2: Okay.
7: Because prophetically, isn't everything being fulfilled already? And it said, like, it will be as in the days of Noah.
2: All right. Pastor Larry, you want to help her out with that?
3: Yeah, Pam, I love your question. You know, I think you are absolutely correct. We know it not because we feel it. We know it because the Bible tells us. You know, the Bible tells us there are going to be all kinds of signs that are going to happen as the coming of Jesus gets close. And we're seeing all of those things happen around us all the time. But, you know, the thing to keep in mind is there's no sign needed for the rapture. The rapture could happen any day, any time, any moment. And as Paul said, our salvation is nearer now than when we first believed. And that when we see all these things, Jesus said, lift up your heads, because your redemption is drawing nigh. And so, you know, the Bible ends with this wonderful call. The Spirit and the bride say, come, come quickly, Lord Jesus. You know, you look at this terrible, evil, wicked world around us. It's getting worse and worse and worse. Oh, come quickly, Lord Jesus. You know, that's our cry in our heart. And so, Pam, we pray you and everyone else out there listening has that heart cry as well. Isn't that true, Robert? I just say, come, Lord, man.
2: Amen. Amen. Yes. Does that help you, Pam?
7: Yes, it did.
2: All right.
7: I just want to encourage other believers to be not weary in well-doing, because Lord is coming soon.
3: Amen.
7: And do look up for redemption draweth nigh.
2: Yeah, absolutely. Amen. Thank you so much.
3: Praise the Lord.
2: All right. If you just tune in, this is Bridge Bible Talk. We're live in the studio. We're here to answer Bible questions on the Christian faith. Give us a call at 888-712-7434, 888-712-7434. We're going to go to some email questions, Pastor Larry. Email questions here. We're going to just take a couple before we go back to the phones. Brian sent us an email, and the question is, what do you say to a non-believer that asks, what is wrong with premarital sex between two consenting adults, and suggests that the same problems married couples have. So keep in mind, he says, I'm talking about a person that doesn't believe in the Bible. So what do you say to a non-Christian engaging in that?
3: Yeah, Brian, the first thing I would say is, whoever this guy is making excuses. he just wants to sleep with his girlfriend, and he knows it's sinful. He knows it's wrong, but he's trying to come up with some excuse to justify it in his mind. You know, what I would say to a person who doesn't believe in the Bible, a lot of times I think you do this too, Robert, is I try to use ordinary life illustrations you know, to make the point. So, you know, like you could use the illustration that, you know, if you buy a new Tesla, an electric car, the manufacturer knows how it works right.
2: Mm-hmm.
3: And so if you read the manual and it says, don't drive through deep water, you better not do it, because the car is going to short out on you. It's not going to work. And, you know, God is our creator, and he knows how we function and how we work right. And when he says, You don't do that, you know. He says it for a reason. So, you know, try to find maybe a creative way to get this guy to, you know, understand.

0: 1 speaks of the fact that God can be known through invisible qualities and is often mentioned as the explanation of how people may have been saved prior to Jesus' coming to earth. But how does the how does that jive with no man comes to the Father but through me, Jesus?
1: Well, you know, the Bible teaches that salvation is in Jesus only. You know, the people before the time of Jesus, they didn't know who was going to save them or how it was going to happen.
0: Right.
1: You know, they were just believing in God. And so just because they didn't know that Jesus was the one to save them doesn't mean they can't be saved. You know, it'd be like, let's say, you know, there's an airline flight and it hits a terrible storm and turbulence. And the pilot saves the whole, all of the passengers. So, but let's say one of the passengers was the father of that pilot. So he knows who the pilot is.
0: Yeah.
1: But nobody else knows.
0: Right.
1: You know, so they didn't need to know who it was to get saved.
0: Yeah.
1: He was doing the saving. So we know who the Savior is, Jesus. But some of those before, they didn't understand. They know it was the Messiah or some promised deliverer, but it wasn't all clear to them.
0: Yeah.
1: But in the end of the day, it's Jesus and only Jesus, right?
0: That's right. It's, that's what it is. Absolutely.
1: Yeah.
0: So good question. All right. Okay. We're going to go to the phones. Mary Jo, you're on the air.
2: Hi, guys. Hi, pastors.
1: Hi.
2: Thank you for taking my call.
0: Sure.
2: So this is regarding how you would respond to a Jehovah's Witness who he's telling my mom to read 1 Corinthians 15, read the whole chapter because he says it makes clear that Jesus is not God, not even after he went back to heaven after he died as a human on earth. And I think that in 26 where it says the last enemy death is to be brought to nothing, Jesus, when he died on the cross, said it is finished. So I don't know how to, like, explain that it's finished, and yet it says in that scripture that death is the last enemy to be brought to nothing, but it's already brought to nothing in a sense.
0: Yeah.
2: So I was just curious, like, how you guys would respond to that. Maybe it might help me to help my mom to understand better.
0: Your mom's a Jehovah's Witness?
2: No, no, no. Oh. So I have two brothers that are.
0: Oh, okay.
2: And and the one brother comes weekly to visit my parents and have what I call a watchtower study.
0: Got it. Oh boy.
2: And my mom, my mom's a professing Christian.
0: Sure.
2: But my dad talks and believes like the Jehovah's Witnesses.
0: Yeah.
2: And I've tried to explain the danger in inviting a false gospel into your home, and my mom doesn't seem to really grasp that. She seems to think that as long as you know God reads the heart, which he does, but God also says you will seek me and find me when you search for me with all of your heart. And neither one of my brothers have found him. They found a fake Jesus and a fake Yahweh and a fake Holy Spirit.
0: Well, listen, I have a great resource I'm going to send you after we answer your question. And we're about 20 seconds away from break. So, Mary Jo, stay on the line. We will pick up your question after the break, okay?
2: Okay.
0: All right. All right. So we're going to be taking her question after our break. This is Bridge Bible Talk. Robert Baltadonna here with Pastor Larry Powers. And we're answering your questions at 888-712-7434, 888-712-7434. And a reminder, you can email us your questions at any time, answers@bbtlive.org. But we're taking a three-minute break, 888-712-7434. Don't go away. We'll be right back.
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4: 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You know, as Christians, sometimes we develop our own subculture and language. We tend to use a lot of Bible words and phrases when we talk to each other. Some people call this Christianese. Now, there's nothing wrong with this, but we should be aware that when we share the gospel, it might go right over people's heads.

0: do you think would happen if I went around telling people, now you gotta crucify your flesh, brother. 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
1: This is The Lamp, a ministry outreach of Calvary Chapel, Fredericksburg. 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

0: 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Now, once again, here's your host, Robert Baltadano.
1: And we're back live here in the studio. This is Bridge Bible Talk. Robert Baltadano, Larry Powers, Bible College Director at Calvary Chapel Golden Springs in Southern California. And we're here to answer Bible questions, questions on the Christian faith. Call us 888-712-7434. 888-712-7434. We have Mary Jo on the line, and the question about question that she had, Pastor Larry, you want to go ahead?
2: Yeah, Mary Jo, I am so glad that you called. I think as you were explaining the situation about your father and your brothers both being, all being Jehovah's Witness, and you being a Christian, your mom being a Christian, and them trying to convert her to becoming a Jehovah's Witness. As you explained that, my heart just went out to you. I think all of us, just started praying for you because I can't imagine a situation like that. What I personally would recommend in this situation is not to try to argue or debate with your dad, with your father or your brothers. In my experience in working with Jehovah's Witnesses, it's not very successful. It's not very beneficial. And, God has got a lot of people out there that can do that. They can argue with him. They can, talk. But only you can be the sister. Only you can be the daughter. So I would just encourage you, just pray for them. Just love them and pray for them. And then, with your mom, try to protect her from what they're doing and encourage her not to read their materials or not to listen to them, but to listen to good, solid Bible teaching. And of course, pray for her as well. But like I said, pray the Lord will raise up some people to talk to them, so that you don't necessarily have to be the one to do it. Otherwise, it's going to cause such confusion and chaos in your family. You're absolutely correct. Jehovah's Witness is a cult. They don't believe that Jesus is God, and which is totally, totally wrong. But they're so convinced of their lie. They're so deceived. They can't see straight. You know what I mean? And so it's not very helpful to try to get them to change their view. I mean, has that been your experience, Robert? Same thing with Jehovah's Witnesses?
1: Absolutely. The moment you allow them in the house to do Bible studies, I always say they could make a Christian a pretzel in 30 seconds. They twist and turn. They confuse you. And so having a Bible study in your house, that's what they want to do. They won't take your literature, but they want you to take their literature. And that's, I always tell people, do not allow them in the house to do a Bible study. If you are well-versed and you want to debate them, go for it. But other than that, I would not welcome them in to do Bible studies on a weekly basis.
2: Mm-hmm. Yeah, so I would say, Mary Jo, pray for them, okay? Hope that helps you.
1: Listen, stay on the line because I'm going to send you a book that we always recommend. It's called Reasoning from the Scriptures with Jehovah Witnesses by Ron Rhodes. It's a fantastic resource.
2: Really great.
1: It's going to help you answer questions. You have questions. I mean, the way he lays out that the book, how he writes it, it's perfect. I've used it many times. So stay on the line. We want to get your mailing address, and I'll send it out to you, okay?
3: Thank you.
1: All right, you got it. You're right. I think it's tough, with some of them, because a lot of these groups like Mormons and Jehovah Witnesses, they have a lot to lose for them to come to the truth, the gospel.
2: They sure do. And, the other day I was in the mall with my wife, and I was just sitting there, and a couple of Jehovah's Witnesses walked up to me right there in the mall and started trying to make their presentation. And, of course, for all of your, hearers out there, usually they have the expert and the learner.
1: Mm-hmm. Yeah.
2: And so the expert kind of, tries to do all the talking. But I kept talking to the learner.
1: Yeah.
2: And I said, does this make sense to you?
1: Yeah.
2: You know what I mean?
1: Right.
2: Because it doesn't really make sense. But, like I said, you hit it right on the head, Robert. They want you to take their stuff.
1: Yeah.
2: But they're not going to take your stuff.
1: They won't.
2: So they're not really interested in actually dialoguing and really carefully studying the Bible.
1: Yeah.
2: You know, they're just interested in promoting their views.
1: Right. So, right. All right. Thanks again, Mary Jo, for your question. 888-712-7434. 888-712-7434. Back to some email questions, Pastor Larry. Victor, question on Ezekiel 43. He says, I'm reading Ezekiel 43 right now, towards the end of that chapter. God is speaking about the sacrifices he wants. However, in other parts of the Bible, God appears to be disgusted with sacrifices. Why is that? Is it due to the hearts of the people, and why?
2: Victor, great question, and you're right on track. You're right on the target. It's always the heart. It isn't the animal or sacrifice at all. And so, you know, God will often say, I hate your sacrifices. I'm tired of them. But you're like, well, God, you told him to make his sacrifices. So how can you now say that you're tired? Well, he wasn't tired of their worship. He was tired of heartless worship. You know, Jesus said of the religious leaders, you know, they honor me with their lips, but their hearts are far from me. And so, but you know, it's even dangerous for Christians because, you know, our hearts can be far from God. You know, we can go through the motions, sing all the songs and everything, but be thinking about, you know, this, that, and the other thing. So we need to have a passionate heart for God and our first love. I mean, wouldn't you say that,
1: absolutely,
2: Robert?
1: Yeah,
2: yeah,
1: absolutely.
2: Just have that love for God and not go through the motions. Mm-hmm. Too easy to do that,
1: yeah,
2: right?
1: Absolutely. I think that was spot on, Pastor Larry. Another question that we have here from John. It's on Revelation chapter 20. And
2: The book of Revelation.
1: Yeah, the great white throne judgment. And so the question is, we see the great white throne judgment followed immediately in Revelation 21:4, but by God wiping away every tear. Does the proximity of these passages imply that believers will weep because they are aware during or after the judgment that their unsaved loved ones are lost? How should we understand the source of those tears and how God comforts that specific grief?
2: Well, that's an excellent question, John. And it's a question that Robert and I like a lot, because one of the things that we really emphasize is you should always take the Bible in context. And so let me read the whole verse, Revelation 21:4. And God will wipe away every tear from their eyes, and there shall be no more death, there shall be no more sorrow, there shall be no more crying, there shall be no more pain, for the former things have passed away. So if you read the whole verse, why is there no more crying? Well, it tells you. No more death, no more sorrow, no more crying, no more pain, the former things. So I don't personally think it has to do with, you know, the great white throne judgment. You know, because if anyone's grieving that someone is being judged by God, I think that's the wrong emotion to have. You know, I think, you know, when the great white throne judgment happens, we're not going to be, well, God, you shouldn't judge them. I love them. I care about them. I think we're going to say, God, you are so just and right and perfect and holy. You know, your judgments are always true. You know what I mean? So keep it in context, right, Robert?
1: Yeah, absolutely. Keep it in context. Yeah. Yep. No more tears, no more pain. Just no more sin. You know, that's where it comes down
2: and
1: to.
2: As we often say, for all your listeners out there, the Bible's the best interpreter of the Bible.
1: Mm-hmm.
2: The Bible will tell you what the Bible means.
1: Amen. That's right. That's the best thing. Yep. All right. 888-712-7434. That's 888-712-7434. We're going to go to Lahaina, Maui, in Hawaii. Kevin.
2: Ooh.
4: Question is, in Proverbs where it says, wine is a mocker, strong drink is a brawler. What exactly does that mean? I mean, does it mean people that drink mock you and fight with you? Or does it mean just being contentious with you?
1: Yeah, good question, Pastor Larry.
2: Yeah, no, that's an excellent question. I think it's pretty straightforward, but I think he actually explained it well. You get drunk, people are going to mock you. You're going to look like a slobbering idiot.
1: Yeah.
2: Right? You are going to look like you are out of your mind crazy, and you're going to do stupid things that you never would do if you weren't drunk.
1: Mm-hmm.
2: So stay away from alcohol. Stay away from, you know, any, especially strong drink, but really anything, you know, there's, to me, I'd rather have joy of the Lord, right?
1: Yeah, yeah, absolutely.
2: The joy of the Lord is way better than all that other stuff.
1: Yeah, totally. And I think that's the things that happen, right, Pastor Larry, when people get, you know, drunk. And it's just one of those things that your behavior, your judgment is impaired, and you don't make the right decisions. You do things that you know you shouldn't do, especially those that drive behind the wheel while intoxicated.
2: Lord.
1: That's
2: yes.
1: the worst thing you can
2: yes.
1: ever do.
2: Yes, absolutely. Yeah.
1: yeah.
2: And it's like I always say, you know, how much does it take to be drunk? Well, one drink.
1: yeah.
2: You may not be very drunk, but you are drunk.
1: Yeah, absolutely.
2: You are impaired to some degree with even one drink.
1: Yeah.
2: You know, so just stay away from it. There's really no good reason for it.
1: Right.
2: Plenty of other delicious beverages, and you got the joy of the Lord, so why do you need all that other stuff?
1: yeah, no, totally. I think that's important. Let's get some email questions again. We have Bryant, and his question is, God tells us to follow his moral law. Included in this is the command to obey your government. So why does God tell us to follow a government that disobeys or just disregards his moral laws? I'm assuming he's talking about today, right? If God is asking us to obey the government.
2: Yes.
1: But what do you think?
2: Yeah, excellent question, Brian. And we get this one quite a bit as well. You know, Romans chapter 13, verse 1 to 5 is a passage you should jot down and read later. But basically what it says is the government is established by God to keep order, to punish people that are doing what is wrong, and reward people to do what is right. But not every government is perfect. Even the governments of Israel are not perfect. The governments of America are not perfect. A police officer may be a Christian or not a Christian. You don't know. He may have sin in his life. He may be moral or immoral, but he's a police officer. He's established by God to keep order in society. And so we obey the laws of the land and we have respect for our government. But in Acts chapter 5, and verse 9, when the disciples, the apostles, are told they can't preach in the name of Jesus, they said, we must obey God rather than men. Acts 5:29. We must obey God rather than men. So if the government ever tells us that, you know, tells you, you can't pass out tracts, you can't witness, you can't share the gospel, then at that point, you disregard what the government says and you do what God says. But other than that, we should obey the laws of the land.
1: Yeah.
2: That's pretty straightforward, Robert.
1: Yeah, absolutely.
2: It's
1: pretty straightforward.
2: We get that question a lot. Yeah.
1: Yeah, especially.
2: But, you know, and if I could just take off another direction on this, you know, like, you know, one of the things in our day is that there's a lot of people who bash the nation of Israel. And they say, well, Israel's doing all these terrible things, so we shouldn't support Israel. Well, America does terrible things. Russia does terrible things. Every nation does terrible things. But Israel's still God's people, right? So we still pray for them. We still pray for the peace of Jerusalem, even though some of their leaders are homosexuals or, you know, adulterers or whatever.
1: Mm-hmm.
2: But they are the government. So, you know, keep that in mind.
1: Yep. Amen. All right. Another email question here, Pastor Larry. And this question is from Michael. Does taking a well-paying or easy job show that you aren't trusting God enough?
2: No, I don't think so. I think if you get a well-paying job, it may be God blessing you.
1: Yeah.
2: You know, the Lord blesses his people. He may open the door so that you can have a well-paying job. And what I would say is take that well-paying money he's given you and invest it in the kingdom of God.
1: Mm-hmm.
2: Support your local church. You don't have a local church, send it in to Calvary Chapel Old Bridge. They will use it in the right way, believe me, for things like the radio, the Bridge Fest, and incredible outreaches. You know, not only here in our country, but in other countries as well. So, I mean, it is possible that we could not trust God from time to time, but I don't think so. So
1: yeah, that's right.
2: Well, you same thing, Robert?
1: Yeah, same
2: Robert,
1: thing.
2: You,
1: I mean, yeah. I think, yeah. You know, a worker is worthy of his wages. I think that if you have a certain skill, a certain degree, whatever it is, skill set, and it pays you good money for what you do, there's nothing wrong with that. Mm-hmm. You know, you just get a good job and praise God that you get a good paying job, especially nowadays with the inflation. You know what I mean?
2: Yeah. But and the other thing I just throw in there, like I said before, is, you know, keep in mind that everything belongs to God. He gave you that job. He gave you the ability to do that job. Mm. So use, you know, what he's given you to honor him. Mm-hmm. You know, seek first the kingdom of God and his righteousness. Then everything else will take care of itself. So
1: that's right. This is Bridge Bible Talk. Robert Baltadano, Pastor Larry Powers. We're here to answer your Bible questions, questions on the Christian faith. Give us a call, 888-712-7434, 888-712-7434. We're going to tackle one more email question before we go to the phones. Pastor Larry, Joshua, is it necessary to read the books that were left out of the Bible text, like Enoch or Maccabees? So basically the Apocrypha.
2: Yes.
1: What would you say to that?
2: Yeah, I would say no. It could be helpful, but no. Like we said before, the Bible is the best interpreter of the Bible. The Bible is really all you need. Stay with the Bible. Now, some of these other books are interesting, and, you know, they might have some supportive ideas or whatever, but I would be careful in using them because they don't tell you the truth, the whole truth, and nothing but the truth like the Bible. Mm-hmm. You know, they're going to be mixed with error. So be careful because you could get off track if you do that. So.
1: Yeah, that's right. All right, we're going to go back to the phones. We're going to go to New York. Robinson, you're on the air. Hi, Robinson?
5: Yes?
1: Yeah, you're on the air.
5: Yes?
1: Yes, what's your question?
5: My question is, why did the speaker said a while ago that Jesus didn't say people should fast?
1: Okay, Pastor, that's probably back from our last question.
2: Yeah, I think, trying to remember the name of the gentleman that was calling about fasting. Mm-hmm. Yeah, what I said, Robinson, is that Jesus didn't command us to fast. He did say, when you fast, so he assumed that people would fast. Because, as I said, if you read beginning in the book of Genesis all the way through, you know, God commanded certain individuals to fast a certain time, but he did not command his people as a whole to fast. The Jews only fasted one day a year on the Day of Atonement. So we're not saying that fasting isn't a good thing, and we're not saying that Jesus didn't encourage us to fast, because he did. Mm-hmm. He did. But he didn't tell us that we have to, you know. And that's the difference. You know, people should never feel under obligation or that they're being sinful because they don't fast. Does that make sense to you, Robinson, now?
5: Kind of, but I didn't get the right answer.
1: Yeah. So are you saying, Robinson, let me ask you a question. Are you believing that Jesus commands us to fast? Is that why you're having a problem?
5: Hold on. Let me put you on speaker.
1: Yeah, go ahead. Go ahead.
2: Yeah, it sounds like you got your radio on.
1: Yeah, you're gonna get a feedback
2: or
1: echo.
2: Yeah.
5: Okay, so, what did you say?
1: I said, let me ask you a question. Do you believe that Jesus commands us to fast? Like fasting is a requirement for the Christian life? Are you there?
5: Move from the radio.
1: Okay. Yeah, you might want to turn down the radio because you're going to get kind of confused with my voice and then come in later on the radio.
5: I removed from the radio.
1: Okay, good. So I my question to you is, do you believe that being a Christian, fasting is a requirement as a Christian? Is that what you're having a hard time with the fasting part?
5: I don't have a hard time. I know that I have to do it. It's a part of me.
1: Right. Well, that's what Pastor Larry was saying, is that Jesus did not say you have to. It wasn't part of the command when he says, when you fast, it's speaking of the fasting that the disciples were doing. fasting is mm-hmm. what we do as a Christian, but it's not a law, right, Pastor Lair? That's what you were trying to explain, a command.
2: Yeah, Robinson, I would just, I'm thankful for your follow-up question. You know, I would just encourage you, like we encourage everyone, study the Bible for yourself. I think there are a lot of Christians who feel like you do right now, that they have to fast, that they're it's a requirement. And if they don't do it, they're being sinful. They're disobeying God. But I would encourage you, study the Bible on your own and try to find a verse that tells you that it's required to fast. And surprisingly, for some people, you won't find it. It's just not there. And Jesus, you know, encourages us to fast, but he doesn't tell us we have to do it. So
1: right.
2: I hope that helps you, Robinson. We'll keep you in prayer, okay?
1: Yeah, thanks again for your call, Robinson. 888-712-7434. We got two more minutes left, Pastor Larry. Let's tackle another email question here. Probably will take us to the end of the program. This is Lori. How do I know what God's calling is for my life? What is the best way to gain clarity on this?
2: Oh, Lori, I love your question. We get this question quite a bit from young college students mm-hmm. in our Bible college. How do I know God's will for my life? And I would just, you know, if you can just make a little checklist, you know, what we tell them is, number one, you know, what desire has God put in your heart? What do you really want to do? Do you want to be a worship leader, a missionary? Do you want to work with children? What is it that you want to do? The second thing is prayer. You can know God's will for your life by praying. He will speak to you if you ask him. God doesn't play around with this. If you say, Lord, what do you want me to do? He's going to show you, you know. Number three, the Word of God. God speaks to us loud and clear through the Bible. So as you're reading the Bible, say, Lord, speak to me. Show me what you need to do. Number four, wise counsel. Talk to your pastor. Talk to the people that know you and can observe your life. And then the last thing I would say is open doors. Where is God opening a door for you? Walk through the open door and see what happens. You know, Pastor Chuck used to just say, take a step of faith, see what the Lord will do. And, you know, often when you do that, you find your calling. I know you probably get this question too, Robert, you know,
1: yeah,
2: how do you know God's will for
1: And
2: your
1: I love
2: life?
1: The points that you gave. I think that's mm-hmm. what I would say, the same thing.
2: Yeah.
1: Just what you said there's a process to it. But I think the big one is praying and God, like you said, mm-hmm. God is faithful to show you, to give you a direction.
2: Yeah, and I would say, I would encourage all the listeners out there, you know, follow God's call on your life. There's no more thrilling thing in all the world than to follow God and to do what he put you on the planet for, right?
1: Amen. Oh, absolutely. That's one of the most satisfying experiences is to be doing his will, to serve him.
2: Amen. Amen.
1: Pastor Larry, thank you. Always a blessing to have you on Bridge Bible Talk. God bless you. Enjoy your time there in Golden Springs. And thank you again for tuning in to Bridge Bible Talk. And thanks for calling in. And tomorrow we will be back live again. Pastor Lloyd Pulley will be back with me this week. And so he's back tomorrow. God bless you. We'll talk again soon.
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7: Today's Wisdom for Women is Proverbs 21, verse 3. The Lord is more pleased when we do what is just and right than when we give him sacrifices. J. Vernon McGee said, no one was more faithful about going through rituals and sacrifices than the Pharisees. But Jesus denounced them in withering language. He told them they looked like beautiful monuments on the outside, but inside were full of dead men's bones. Sometimes we feel like we could never fall into the category of Pharisee. But maybe we should put an up-to-date title on this. How about being two-faced? Meaning, we look one way on the outside, but we aren't what we appear to be. Recently, a young woman told me her testimony. She grew up in church. She knew all the songs and even sang in the choir. But she was just plain church. Or how about when we give money to a ministry with strings attached? Or we act like we're supportive, but we backbite our leaders and pastors. None of this pleases the Lord. James 1 gives us a good summary. If anyone among you thinks they're religious and does not bridle their tongue, but deceives their own heart, this one's religion is useless. Pure religion before God is this: to visit the orphans and widows in their distress, and to keep oneself unspotted from the world. So, how can you visit an orphan? On my website, I have pictures of our orphan ministry in Russia. 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This is putting real feet to your real faith. This is Debbie Bryson praying that the practical wisdom of God's Word will make you wise.

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1: Welcome to The Word Made Plain with Senior Pastor Tony Clark of Calvary Chapel Newport News in Virginia. 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
2: Remember, the author is writing to Jewish believers who wanted to go back to Judaism. And here he is warning them that if they go back after being enlightened by the Holy Spirit, tasted of the heavenly gift of salvation, have been partakers of the work of the Spirit, tasted the good word of God, and experienced the dunamis power of God's Holy Spirit in and through their life, to experience all this and go back? I was thinking about this afternoon, and it's a pitiful, pitiful example, but it kind of gives you just a glimpse of what he is trying to say in these verses. It's like being homeless, living on the streets, eating out of the garbage cans, and all of a sudden someone comes and rescues you, moves you into an incredible mansion that is all yours. You have, no doubt, at your disposal a buffet. Every day you can eat all day long, wearing the finest clothes, having an unlimited bank account. You don't have to say, well, you know, do my the bank account balance, you know, do my bank book balance. No, unlimited bank account. To turn away and say, I think I'll go back to the streets and eat out of the garbage cans. No way would you do that. And what you really would do is go back to your buddies you used to share the garbage can with, and you will be one beggar telling another beggar where you found bread. That's the natural thing you would do. No way would, after experiencing the glories and the glitz and glimmer of the mansion life, having food unlimited, unlimited bank account, the finest clothes that money could buy, for you to say, nah, I'd rather live on the streets. That bed in that mansion is just too soft. I like the concrete. You know, just with a little layer of cardboard up under there. Yeah, that's what I like better. No way would you do that. This is what the author is trying to relate to. He said, look, after you have tasted and seen that the Lord is good, after you've been enlightened, and have you been partakers of the Holy Spirit? You've tasted the good word of God and the powers of the age to come, to turn back. What he is saying is that you can get so far out there that you don't want to come back. See, that's the thing. You don't want to repent. You don't want to come back to God. You can get so far back out there. This is why there's a danger of going back out there, because you can get so far out there that you refuse to come back. And you've talked to some people who are in danger of this. They've been, yeah, I did the church there. I used to be in the church and all this sort of stuff. And they get, well, won't you come back? No, there's a hypocrite there. I ain't going back there. And you're like, you need to come back to the Lord. Come back. No, I don't want to come back. And they can get so far, they can say, I don't want to come back. I don't want to come back. I don't want to come back. Like Genesis 6:3, the Bible says, my spirit shall not always strive with man. And you get to the point where you don't want to come back. An amazing example of this, I believe, is Judas Iscariot. Mysterious man. One of the most mysterious in all the Bible. Depending upon your theological slant or where people stand, Judas is an amazing guy. Just think about it. Chosen by Jesus. I mean, Jesus said he chose him. He chose him. And keep in mind, there's another account in the Gospels that said that Jesus spent all night in prayer before he chose the 12. He didn't say he spent all night in prayer before he chose the 11, and then Judas just kind of came along for the ride. Doesn't say that. You remember when Jesus sent out the 70 disciples? He gave them power over unclean spirits over all the work of the enemy. They came back so excited. They said, we can't, you know, the demons are subject to us in your name. He said, don't be shocked, you know, blown away by that. He said, I saw Satan fall like lightning from heaven. He said, don't be, you know, excited that the demons are subject to you, but that your names are written in heaven. Did you know Judas was part of that crew? He tasted. He was a partaker of the Holy Spirit. Remember, Jesus gave them power, dunamis, over all the works of the enemy. And they came back just fired up. Woo! Man, the demons are subject to you in your name. He tasted. Tasted the good word of God. Sat at the feet of Jesus for 3.5 years. Heard teaching from Jesus. Jesus himself was just laying that word out, and Judas was there. Tasted. Mysterious guy. Because depending upon your theological belief, he poses all kinds of problems. It says that when Judas hung himself, it says in Acts 1:25 that Judas went to his own place. There was a special place that Judas went. Mysterious guy. But I believe he fits this thing perfectly. Judas had a chance to repent. Jesus gave him a chance. You remember he said, now, okay, soldiers, now we go. I know where he hangs out. He's going to be at this garden. Jesus will be at the garden. He will be praying. Now, the one I go and kiss on the jaw. That's the one. You go, you arrest him. You don't bother them other guys. They probably going to run anyway. So don't bother them anyway. So he comes through the whole, you know, mob of soldiers, master, you know, and he kissed, mwah. And Jesus said, you betrayed the Son of Man with a kiss. Now, at that moment, he could have been like, yeah, that's what I'm doing, but I'm so sorry. Please forgive me. He had a moment there. He could have, but he didn't. He didn't. He chose to go through with his plan. He felt a little sorry, a little bummed out, some remorse. Remorse is not repentance. Even remorse can produce tears. The Bible says when we repent, there's fruit we bear that show we're repentant, bear fruits worthy of repentance. We can easily shed a few tears. We can be sorry that we got caught. But that's not repentance. The Bible says in 2 Corinthians, I believe it's chapter 10. It talks about how the sorrow of the world produces death. If it's not 10, it's 7:10. But the sorrow of the Lord, godly sorrow, produces repentance to salvation. But the sorrow of the world produces death. Judas had the sorrow of the world, and it produced death. He went and hung himself. Godly sorrow produces repentance. When you're truly sorry that you've broken, you've sinned against God, it'll produce a repentance. And the repentance will produce a fruit showing from your life that you are sorry. And you know what that fruit is? You'll stop doing it. To repent, it was a military word. It means to walk in one direction, do an about face, and walk in another direction. So the fruit that you're sorry is this. I won't do it anymore. And you walk in the other direction. Judas had the sorrow of the world, and it produced death. He went and hung himself. You know, every scholar wrestled with these verses, and there are thousands of different interpretations. Some of the most sorry ones is when people are willing to hang on to their theological belief and not let the verses speak for themselves and force some bogus interpretation on these verses to say, well, these believers were not, they were not believers. They were just Jewish people who were not believers. Well, we already saw in chapter 3, he called them holy brethren, partakers of the heavenly calling. And how in the world How in the world can you be enlightened, tasted the heavenly gift, partaker of the Holy Spirit, tasted of the good word of God and the powers of the age to come, and not be a believer? How in the world can, but because of their silly theological view that they're willing to hold on to, they will say, that's not a believer. Are you kidding me? It's shocking to me. That's why, you know, when I was studying these verses today, I didn't even look at it. I just didn't even look at any more commentaries, because I already know what they were going to say. Already, I just didn't bother to even look. Stay on your shelf. Stay on the shelf. Not even going to even pull them out, because I already know it's going to be some. And I would have just been just miserable flipping through, reading this bogus interpretation of these verses. You cannot say that this is not a believer. You kidding me? But see, the thing we have to look at, that these verses warn us. Now, here's my thing. If these verses are warning us, it is obvious there's some impending danger. So why warn? If there's a sign, if you're driving, the sign says bridge out ahead. Now, if you keep, you know, driving and you fall off, well, that sign tried to warn you. It was a warning of impending danger. So these verses are warning us of some impending danger that we can get so far out there that we don't want to come back. We don't want to repent. Tired, I'm dying folk in church, and I'm tired of God not coming through for me, and I've been praying, and he ain't answered my prayer, and I'm just tired of it. I ain't going back. And you can get to that point. What happens? What happens when a person gets to that point? Well, I'm not, hey, that's where God comes in. I don't know. I just don't know. My thing is just heed the warning. Don't go back. Don't go back. Because you can get so far out there, you don't want to come back. You don't want that. So just don't go back. Well, if they go back and you say they were believer and then they don't want to repent, then what happened? Don't ask me that. That's God's business. I just see, and because people want things like that, they and now some in some circles say, hey, they lost their salvation. Then others say, no, you can never lose your salvation. So these must not be believers. See, and it's just all this sort of mess. Just don't go back. You don't have to worry about what happens. Just don't go back. You don't have to know from experience what happens. Just don't go back. Now, verses 9 through 12. But beloved, we are confident of better things concerning you. Yes, things that accompany salvation, though we speak in this manner. For God is not unjust to forget your work and labor of love, which you have shown toward his name, in that you have ministered to the saints and do minister. And we desire that each one of you show the same diligence to the full assurance of hope unto the end, that you do not become sluggish, but imitate those who through faith and patience inherit the promises. Now, the author tells them, I am persuaded of better things concerning you, because you are interested in the things associated with salvation. Verse 10 is a great verse for us to realize. He says, God is not unjust to forget the things that you're doing for him and for his kingdom. God sees what you're doing. God sees that you're doing something in his name, for his glory, for his kingdom. He sees what no one else sees. Don't think that it's going unnoticed. God sees. It's God who made the eye with over 30 million nerve endings. Is he blind to what you're doing? He said, you do it in secret, he'll reward you openly. He said, I see it. He's not unjust to forget your work and labor of love that you have shown in his name. And I believe the author gives another key into why people want to go back. Notice what he says in verse 12, let us not become sluggish or lazy. Have you become sluggish in your walk with the Lord? Have you become lazy in reading, church attendance, spending time with the Lord? If so, you're in danger of going back. You're in danger of going back by being sluggish, by being lazy. The Bible talks about in Romans 12 being fervent in spirit. The word fervent in the Greek means to keep at the boiling point. God wants our walk to be at the boiling point. And some of us and some of you have become sluggish, just become lazy. And people don't think I notice. I said, you know, people come to church. I said, where you been lately? Oh, well, I just missed two Sundays. I said, no, you didn't. You missed three. I just don't have any excuses. See, you see how we become sluggish? We become sluggish. Because you miss one, Satan gonna make it easier to miss another. You miss another, easier to miss a third. Oh, and it just keeps going. It's easier. He will always give you an excuse. Always. Because there's always something to do. And he feeds us with the Martha, busy Martha syndrome. Where we're just busy, busy, busy. And there's always something to do. And Satan's saying, you know you got that to do. Skip church. You know, God understands. Oh, he does. He's so loving, just so understanding. Okay. Then next week, oh, now you know you didn't get all that done. You know. Then the third week, now you know from doing all that stuff, you're tired. You deserve rest. You know you got rest. You got busy week, big week coming up. Okay. Next year, now a month going by. And you say, well, let me just slip on back in. Nobody will notice. Then you meet me. And then I say, where you been? Did you notice? Yeah. And we can become sluggish. And what happens is being sluggish, being lazy, we are in danger of going back. The solution, notice what he says, imitate those believers who have paved the way for us in verse 12. Notice what he says there. It says, but do not become sluggish, but imitate those who through faith and patience inherit the promises. Most importantly, is staying close to Jesus. That's what's most importantly. Staying close to Jesus. If you notice, if you read, one of the things I love to do in my early Christian walk and early part of ministry, I love to read Christian biographies. To read about the people who paved the way for us. I love to read that. I got so many biographies on my shelf and stuff. Lately, my book reading has been leadership and that sort of thing. But in the early days, it's biographies. And just see how they paved the way for us. How close they stayed to Jesus. They stayed close. And the Lord used them in a mighty way. And that's the key for us as well. Look at verses 13 through 15. For when God made a promise to Abraham, because he could swear by no one greater, he swore by himself, saying, surely blessings I will bless you, and multiplying I will multiply you. And so after he had patiently endured, he obtained the promise. This is important for us. The author brings up Abraham, who is the hero of the faith, as patiently enduring, then receiving the promise from God. I believe these believers wanted to go back to Judaism because everything was tangible. Everything was tangible for them in Judaism. What I mean is that, you know, to have their sins forgiven, they brought a real lamb to the priest as a sacrifice. They can smell the incense in the temple. They can see the blood of the sacrifice on the priest when he came out. It was tangible. But in the Christian life, it is a life of faith. Faithfully waiting on Jesus to return. Faithfully waiting on him to answer our prayers. If they had disobedient children, they just took them to the city gates and stoned them to death. That's how they handled that. But in Christianity, we faithfully wait on God to change them. So they wanted to go back to those things they can touch, they can see, they can smell, they can feel, they can hear. And I believe that many of you feel the same way. That you're saying, I'm tired of waiting on God to change my spouse and my wayward child. I'm tired of waiting on a godly man or woman to come into my life. So let me go back to the old life, to the old ways. I didn't have a problem with the opposite sex in my old days. I just go and lay that rap on them and I had them out my hand. Go back to those and I got patiently wait for this. You know, going back. And that's what happens. But see, it was Abraham who was blessed because he patiently endured. God told me he was going to have a child. And you know, before Isaac came, there was a 5-year gap. Talking about he patiently endured, understatement. He patiently endured. And so because you had to wait 25 days for something, or 25 months, you're freaking out. He patiently endured. Patiently endured. Somebody needs to hear that. Patiently endured. Look at verses 16 to 20. For men indeed swear by the greater, and an oath of confirmation is for them an end of all dispute. Thus God, determining to show more abundantly to the heirs of promise the immutability of his counsel, confirmed it by an oath, that by two immutable things in which it is impossible for God to lie, we might have strong consolation. We have fled for refuge to lay hold of the hope set before us. This hope we have as an anchor of our souls, both sure and steadfast, and which enters the presence behind the veil, where the forerunner has entered for us, even Jesus, having become high priest forever according to the order of Melchizedek. And we're going to get to all that, God's will, next week. But let me wrap it up with this. God wants us to inherit the promise he has for us. There's many things God has spoken to your heart, because you don't have the gift of singleness, because you want to be married. That shows you don't have the gift. So you want to be married. So God, you know, you want a spouse. God wants us to inherit the promises he's promised us. But please remember verse 18, it is impossible for God to lie. In other words, if he promised something to us, then if he doesn't come through, then he lied. And this verse says, it is impossible for God to lie. So let his promises be the anchor of your soul. Just let God anchor your soul, which means to steady your soul in this particular area. What he's promised, he's also able to perform. What he's promised your heart and your life, the things you have seen in God's word, and you're like, God, you've spoken to me in this area. It's impossible for God to lie. He's going to come through for you. He's going to come through. You have to patiently endure. I don't know how long you have to patiently endure, but you have to patiently endure. He's going to come through. The problem comes is when we're patiently waiting, that we take matters in our own hands because we think God has taken too long. And then you end up going back out there and getting some knucklehead, bringing them in here like, hey, we're dating. And I'm just like, what? Where you drag this thing in here for? What? Where you get them from? And it's like, because you didn't patiently endure. And then you're going, Pastor Tony, I want you to marry us. And I'm telling you, you don't bring me into that mess. Oh, no. And we get in the premarital, and then all of a sudden I bust that whole thing up. Said, no, I can't do that. Many people I've told, I can't marry y'all. But what they do, ignore their pastor and go and do it. And then there are consequences. There are consequences. It is what it is. Y'all listen. Trust me. Y'all listen. There's something, because see, I'm on the outside. You inside all just blinded by love. Soon as you came in, it was just hearts all around, just all around. Looking at, you know, he's talking, and he's just, you know, stars and all kind of hearts. And I'm just saying, will you look at her? Just look at her. And see, I'm on the outside, I'm seeing all this. And all of a sudden, you know, I see the guy, he's talking, you know, got big nose, wolf. Just a wolf. I see it. And I just say, you know what? No way. I ain't gonna marry y'all. They ignore me, go and do it anyway. Oh boy, I tell you. Let me conclude with this. These chapters, they taught us that it is time to grow up. Chapter 5 taught us that it's time to grow up and mature in our faith. It's time to leave the elementary things of God and go on to maturity. Leave the milk alone and start feasting on the meat of the word. Chapter 6 taught us, it warned us not to go back, because we can get to a point where we don't want to repent and come back. Also, we need to be patient, because God, who cannot lie, will come through for us. He will. He will. We patiently endure. He will. Let's pray. Father, thank you so much for all that you've done for us. And dear God, I just pray that you will move in our hearts. You will move in our lives, Lord. And Lord, we just pray, God, that your hand will be with us. Lord, there are those who are here who are tempted to go back. We pray, God, that you would show them the danger of going back. And so, Lord, we are so grateful for who you are. And it's in your name we pray. Amen.
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0: Created for work. This is Ken Ham, a missionary to our evolutionized culture and even the church. Work is hard, tiring, and often it's anything but enjoyable. But did you know we were created by God for work? In Genesis, we read that God created Adam and Eve in His image and gave them dominion over the earth. This implies they were to take care of the creation entrusted to them. And God specifically tasked Adam with the job of tending and keeping the Garden of Eden. Work isn't a bad thing. When we work, create, and design things, we're copying our Creator who made the universe and sustains it. So while work may not always feel good, we were designed for it. But why is it so hard? That's tomorrow.
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0: the Lamp, a ministry outreach of Calvary Chapel, Fredericksburg. 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

0: generate a continued hardness, not allowing the Word of God to do what it does best. Hebrews 11:1 says, now faith is the substance of things hoped for, the evidence of things not seen. This faith is based upon divine assurance of a future reality.
1: The Word of God is meant to change us, but that only happens when we receive it with humility. A humble heart allows God's truth to take root, producing faith, obedience, and transformation over time. Pride, on the other hand, resists correction and refuses to change. Pastor Mark will talk to you today about approaching Scripture with humility, allowing God to transform your heart and growing deeper in faith through obedience. God isn't just calling you to hear His Word, but to let it shape how you live. Well, let's join Pastor Mark in the book of Revelation, chapter 3, as he continues his message, God's Trustworthy Word.
0: He says, listen, if anyone hears my voice, so that's an opportunity for us to pray that God would open the ears. You know, we say, Lord, give us ears to hear, right? We want ears to hear. And opens the door, which tells me, the latch of the door is on the inside. And Jesus will not force His way upon anyone. He'll initiate, He'll stand at your heart, He'll call out to you. But it's you, me, we've got to open that door. You got the word picture there? The latch is on the inside. He says, and I will. And this is the promise. I will come to Him and dine with Him. And He with me. You got to look at that. What does that speak of? It speaks of depth. It doesn't speak of the surface relationship that this church is having. It speaks of, I'm going to go deep with you. You know this. You've been taught this. There's spiritual intimacy anytime you come in and you dine. I don't have time to unpack that word dine, but look it up. It's an interesting word. But I will come in and I will have a deep relationship with you. A spiritual intimacy is what Jesus is talking about here. And He wants that deep intimacy. He wants that deep relationship because He's the lover of our souls. But it's interesting that He says, if anyone hears my voice. And here, back to 2 Kings 7, Elisha is saying the same to the king. Hear the word of the Lord. And this is what the Lord says. Thus says the Lord. Tomorrow about this time. Very specific. Time is in whose hands? It's in God's hands, right? Time is in God's hands. And then He says it. A seah of flour shall be sold for a shekel and two seahs of barley for a shekel at the gate of Samaria. Food will be available without inflated prices, basically. It's still going to cost. It's a little high still, but it's not going to be anything of what it is today. At least you're going to have flour to buy. At least you're going to have barley to plant. You're going to have also food to feed your animals, to make them healthy, so they can work in the field, so that you can plow, so that you can seed, so that you can get back to our normal agricultural society and growth and things like that. This is His promise. But notice in verse 2 of chapter 7, he talks about an officer, the one whose hand the king leaned on, basically his attendant, the guy that is always with the king, and answered the man of God and said, look, if the Lord would make windows in heaven, could this thing be? Again, there's always a doubter in the crowd, isn't there? There's always someone who wants to bring a negative message when a positive or a spiritual message is presented. Guys, we've got to beware of those whom we hang out with. We've got to watch out those who we hang out with, always whispering and doubting when God's word is either being taught or you're reading it or whatever the case may be. Because doubters or unbelievers will always strike against anything that is spiritual. They'll always lead you astray. They'll always lead you on their path for their agenda. And a lot of times, if we have someone that's in trouble, they will never, at least for a while, be the ones who are caught. If a believer is backsliding and they're involved, and we We've got experience with this ourselves. If they're involved in crime, I always find it interesting that the person who's kind of leading it, they never get caught. But it's the others who get caught. And if it's a backslidden Christian, it's good that they get caught. Amen? Because God, hey, I'm going to speak with you in a low voice, and then I'm going to shout with a megaphone because I love you. And I don't want you in this situation. We got to be careful of doubters. We got to be careful of those who strike against anything that is spiritual. Paul tells us in Philippians 4:8, whatever things are true, whatever things are noble, whatever things are just, whatever things are pure, whatever things are lovely, whatever things are good, report. If there is any virtue and if there is anything praiseworthy, meditate, he says, on these things. Meditate. Allow them to be just who you are. That's what your life will be about. That's what you will follow after. Meditate, he says, on these things. I like to use the word marinate. Allow these things to marinate in your life. Well, the answer to this officer, if the Lord would make windows in heaven, could this thing be, is yes and amen. God does not waste words, nor does he promise and not fulfill. The word of God received, if you receive it, it will generate faith. But a heart that is prideful and self-centered will generate a continued hardness, not allowing the word of God to do what it does best. Hebrews 11:1 says, now faith is the substance of things hoped for, the evidence of things not seen. This faith is based upon divine assurance of a future reality. And here, the reality is this time tomorrow. You mean I can trust you on this? This time tomorrow, Elisha? This time tomorrow, the prophet states. At this time tomorrow, that horrible famine will change. Because God is in charge of all our tomorrows. And if he states it, if he said it, it'll come to pass. And then Elijah said, in fact, you, and he turns to the doubter. Not many of you guys, but he turns to the doubter. You shall see it with your eyes, but you shall not eat of it. That's Bible before he signed his death warrant, if I can say that. That's how the Bible brings it down. And we'll see that here in a few minutes. So verse 3 and 4, now we change scenes, same time frame. It's still the day, same time frame. But it says, now there were four leprous men at the entrance of the gate. Their leprous condition made them outcasts and untouchables. So they had to stand by the gate, the locked gate, into Samaria. And they had to hope that there would be scraps and leftovers thrown over the gate for the dogs and themselves. But at this time, there's a famine. There's nothing being thrown. Maybe an eyeball from a donkey or something. I don't know. There's nothing being thrown over. So the famine really gave them even less hope in their incurable condition. But I like these guys. Because check out this. They said to one another, why are we sitting here until we die? If we say we will enter the city, that is Samaria, the famine is in the city and we shall die there. And if we sit here, that is at the locked gate to the city, we die also. Now therefore, come, let us surrender to the army of the Syrians. If they keep us alive, we shall live. And if they kill us, we shall only die. Isn't that good logic? I like these guys. Because listen, fear many times can paralyze us. And we end up walking by sight instead of our faith. I was sharing with the family. I guess I had my first anxiety attack. I don't know how you call it. I was in bed. And all of a sudden, I was like hot. I took blankets off and I'm like, what's going on? And you start thinking weird. I got my phone. And then Greg Laurie says, don't worry, worship. And he said, what was the other one? Don't panic, but praise. And I'm just going to tell you, I just kept saying that over and over again. I started worshiping. I started praising. It was so a blessing that I've never had one, so I don't even know if I had it. I don't know what it is, but I know I didn't like it. And it went away. I got my eyes on the Lord and off whatever it was that was panicking me. But fear can paralyze us, guys. And we can end up walking by sight or by psych. The word psych means panic. Learned a new word. I like that. Psych means panic. Doing nothing is not good when God wants us to take a step in faith, to get up and go. And these guys are thinking the same way. I love their logic, man. What's the worst that can happen? The worst that could happen is that we would die. For the lepers, they reasoned that this was going to happen no matter what. So why are we sitting here starving? Let's go give ourselves to the enemy. And they tell us, okay, well, they just hurried up the process. If not, then at least we'll have a meal or scraps. We can get some of their scraps. I love Paul. Paul lived under the banner of the verse, Christ in me is to live to what? Oh, Lord, you almost scared me. Yeah, to die is gain. Wow. This is the Bible. Turn to Genesis 1:1. No. Yeah, to die is to gain. David lived under this banner, Psalm 118:6. The Lord is on my side. I will not fear. What can man do? Yeah, man do to me. Those are some great verses. There's great verses in the Bible that help us through these times. I mean, if these lepers stay and do nothing, then nothing will be what they reap. So many people ruin opportunities by overthinking. They came up with a simple logic. Nobody argued back. There was no bantering. There was no debating it. It was just true. We have an incurable disease. So why are we just sitting here and starving? Some people, they ruin opportunities by overthinking it. It's called paralysis of what? Analysis. Let's analyze this. What about this? And you're in this paralysis of analysis. It doesn't lead to any new insight. It stalls you from going. And in this case, really, whether they know it or not, it was called faith. It was stepping out. Putting their hands, in this case, in the hands of the Syrians. But in our case, we put it in the Lord's hands. A decision must be made, and they made it. Look at verse 5. And they rose at twilight to go to the camp of the Syrians. And when they had come to the outskirts of the Syrian camp, to their surprise, no one was there. And then it tells us why nobody was there. Look at verse 6. For the Lord had caused the army of the Syrians to hear the noise of chariots and the noise of horses and the noise of a great army. See, God is beginning to fulfill his promise that he spoke to the prophet Elisha. Because this is all going to play out. And he caused a noise of a great army. So they said to one another, look, the king of Israel has hired against us the kings of the Hittites and the kings of the Egyptians. They were their other enemies. And they're here to attack us. Verse 7, therefore they arose and fled at twilight and left the camp intact. Their tents, their horses, their donkeys, and they fled for their lives. And since they have those animals, it means that they have plenty to eat. They didn't have to eat the donkey. But the lepers gave in to the enemy, but there was no enemy to be found when they got there. And God honored the lepers' logical faith while at the same time, again, delivering on his promise given through Elisha. And what seemed impossible to the king's officer, remember, was a possibility to the forgotten outcast. They were known as throwaways. They were known as just put them in a colony and shut the door. But now, because of their logic, because they thought about this and moved on it, hey, God opened the windows of them to enjoy at least a meal. But more than that, look at this, verse 8, and when these lepers came to the outskirts of the camp, they went into one tent and ate and drank and carried from it silver and gold and clothing and went and hid them. And then they came back, imagine, and entered another tent and carried some from there also and hid it. Skin for skin, the Bible tells us, man will always take advantage of what is before him. Skin for skin, we will always seek. It's true. We'll always seek a selfish ambition. I'm not saying that's right. I'm just saying that's so true. I remember the earthquake that we had in Louisa. I was at a McDonald's. Forgive me for that. That's why the earthquake came. The Lord said, what are you doing at McDonald's? And I was at McDonald's with another pastor, and this earthquake came, and shamefully, me and him got out, and we looked at each other. Wait a minute, there's people who need to be helped. It's just naturally, right? Natural. Skin for skin. It's the sinful nature. Then we went back in, and we helped people get out, and you know, we didn't tell anybody we were pastors. Hide your Bible. But it's so true, and they just did what hungry people would do themselves. But I love this. And notice this. Then they said, verse 9, to one another, we are not doing right. This day is a day of good news. And we remain silent. If we wait until the morning light, some punishment will come upon us when they find out. Again, their great logic. Now, therefore, come, let us go and tell the king's household. I just love that they realize this is not right what we're doing. We're partaking of this, and yet there's so much here for the whole of Samaria, for all the people to enjoy who are starving. The lepers took a risk, but God was their assurance. And many times we must take a risk knowing this as well, and we call it really a step of faith. And I love this scene because we see a better part of man when they said to one another, we are not doing right. Why should an entire city starve while we feast off the resources given to us in this camp? I believe God tested their heart here. And this brought about a sound decision to share this good news, as they called it, with the king of Samaria. And we who have the good news, right? You have the good news, guys, of eternal life. We should be like them. How can we hoard this good news for ourselves? I mean, we're commanded to let others know of the good news of the salvation so others will not perish. And that was their thinking. That's the application. That's the illustration for us today. They did it out of the kindness of their heart. I believe God blessed them through this. But they did it just what a human heart, what a fallen man's heart could think and realize there are people starving right now. How can we just partake of this and take the things? We've got a better news, amen? Because people are starving. They're dying, man, because they don't have the good news of the gospel, and we need to be telling them. Moving on, verse 10, so they went and called to the gatekeepers of the city and told them, saying, we went to Syrian camp, and surprisingly no one was there, not a human sound, only horses and donkeys tied and the tents intact. And the gatekeepers called out, and they told it to the king's household inside. The lepers followed their conviction. That's another important step. If God convicts you in something, that's great. But do you follow through on it like the prodigal son? He thought he knew, he understood what he did. That's all great, that's all cool. But until he acted upon it, then it became right. Then he followed through on it, and these guys followed through. Now it was up to the king to respond to this good news. And also with us who go out and preach the gospel, it's up to the lost soul to respond. Of course, with the help of the Holy Spirit, he helps them to accept the Lord, but still is in their will. They can reject or accept. They can either say yes or no. Go on to be deceived and no. Go on to be saved and yes. We are only responsible to go and share and pray with those were lost. Moving on, verse 12. So the king arose in the night and said to his servants, let me now tell you what the Syrians have done to us. They know that we are hungry. Therefore, they have gone out of the camp to hide themselves in the field, saying, when they come out of the city, we shall catch them alive and get into the city. This guy is paranoid. He's not walking with God. He isn't connecting this news that was given to him with the prophetic utterance that Elisha gave. He sees this as a trick of the enemy to draw the people out of the city to battle a weakened force and take over Samaria. He's just paranoid. He's not seeing this as a word from God. He's not seeing this as a confirmation of Elijah's prophecy. 13. And one of his servants answered and said, please, let several men take 5 of the remaining horses which are left in the city. Look, they may either become like all the multitude of Israel that are left in it, or indeed, I say, they may become like all the multitude of Israel. Therefore, they took chariots with horses, and the king sent them in the direction of the Syrian army, saying, go and see. And they went after them to the Jordan. And indeed, all the road was full of their garments and weapons, which the Syrians had thrown away in their haste. So the messengers returned and told the king. Then the people went out and plundered the tents of the Syrians. So a seah of fine flour was sold for a shekel. 2 seahs of barley for a shekel. Here it is, according to what? The word of the Lord. Now the king had appointed the officer on whose hand he leaned to have charge of the gate. But the people trampled him in the gate. And he died just as the man of God had said, who spoke when the king came down to him. Unbelief doesn't keep God's word from coming to pass. It just keeps the unbeliever from experiencing and enjoying it. Have you noticed that? Verse 18. So it happened just as the man of God had spoken to the king, saying, 2 seahs of barley for a shekel, a seah of fine flour for a shekel, shall be sold tomorrow about this time at the gate of Samaria, where this time has come upon them. Tomorrow is there. And then that officer answered the man of God and said, now look, if the Lord would make windows in heaven, could such a thing be? And he had said, in fact, you shall see it with your eyes, but you shall not eat of it. And so it happened to him, for the people trampled him in the gate, and he died. Wow. Again, Hebrews 11:6, but without faith it's impossible to please him. For he who comes to God must believe that he is, and that he is a rewarder of those who diligently seek him. Let me ask you, do you have a famine you're struggling with in your life? Is there a situation you think is impossible to overcome? Let me tell you, if you serve the living God, all things are possible according to his will. Amen. Let's always seek him. Let's always stay in his word and believe what he tells us and promises us.
1: 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This program is a production of Calvary Chapel, Fredericksburg, here in Fredericksburg, Virginia. We study through the Bible chapter by chapter and verse by verse so that we can learn exactly what God has to say to us in every word. The book of 2 Kings may be bleak because we don't get to see a happy ending of the people of Israel returning to the Lord. However, we see many examples of kings who recognized the mistakes of their predecessors and turned the nation's face back toward God. When we look at this world today, we see plenty of chaos and destruction all around us, and thousands of political leaders who want nothing to do with God's word. 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
2: Unfortunately, this is all too common. After a great defeat, after a great discouragement, after a great disappointment, after great death, in this case 4,000, it's very easy to blame God. Why has God defeated us? They're blaming God. Rather than getting on their faces and seeking God and repenting of their sin or humbling themselves before the mighty hand of God, they take the easy way out and just blame God. This

0: From the recent earthquakes, devastating tornadoes, wildfires, we're all too familiar with calamity in this world. And at such times, you might be tempted to blame God, like the people we'll meet today through our study of 1 Samuel chapter 4. But is God really to blame? And what should our response be when times get tough? We'll get some answers today on Abounding Grace. Welcome to our program. Here is Pastor Ed Taylor with part one of Trust in God Alone.
1: Hey, take your Bibles. Would you open them to 1 Samuel chapter 4? So we follow along the transition, really, in 1 Samuel from the judges. They're moving on from God's leadership among the people with the judges to, well, eventually we're going to get to the kingship, from judges to a monarchy. And in just a couple chapters, you're going to see that the people are a little frustrated with the current situation, and they cry out to Samuel for a king. But at this time in 1 Samuel, the nation of Israel has a new leader. His name is Samuel. We've learned so far that God loves the people, and God loves Samuel. And out of his love, God provides his nation with a faithful, dedicated leader. A leader in a time of great need and lack of leadership. Not only that, but the world at this time, in the time of 1 Samuel, really lacks a global leader. There's really not a nation in this current condition that's ruling the world like we'll see later. You know, we'll see Egypt come on the scene. We'll see Babylon. We'll see Assyria. We'll see other nations that have an ability to control the world as it's known, but not yet. Instead, during this time, there are a lot of local leaders or local rulerships, if you will, countries and people like the Philistines, which become a great pain in the side of the children of Israel. The Moabites, the Ammonites, the Philistines. They basically, Israel's dealing with their neighbors, having fights with their neighbors. And the Philistines were no small force. They're an aggressive nation that occupied, as you'll get a map out, you'll see in the southwest area of Palestine. And they ruled from five key cities that we'll see over time as well, with five key leaders. The cities are known as Ashkelon and Ashdod, Ekron, Gath, and Gaza. And together they come as a unified political front, a unified unit. And they possessed superior weapons of war. They were advanced compared to the Israelites with shields and helmets and swords. They had weapons, they had gained weapons as far as from that small little country known as Greece at the time. And as we meet them throughout Israel's history, we're going to see them fight and fight. They're always a pain in the side of Israel. And just for you note takers, you'll see that the Philistines are always a type of the enemy. I mean, obviously they're a physical enemy, but they also speak to us in a spiritual way where the enemy's always on the prowl, always wanting to do damage. The enemy, he too possesses sophisticated weapons. They're not really new, but he's well trained, and the devil studies us and has an understanding of human nature and has been around. And that's why it's so foolish for us to just think, you know, in one time in prayer, he's, oh, devil, I'll take you on. Whoa, whoa, whoa, whoa, whoa, whoa. You want to be careful. When the devil comes knocking, just let Jesus answer. You don't want to take him on personally. I don't know how many of us have ever taken the devil on personally, but in the demonic realm, it's bad enough. And the Philistines, they come and are always undermining and attacking the children of Israel. Verse 1, chapter 4, and the word of Samuel came to all Israel. Now Israel went out to battle against the Philistines and encamped beside Ebenezer, and the Philistines encamped in Aphek. Then the Philistines put themselves in battle array against Israel. And when they joined battle, Israel was defeated by the Philistines, who killed about 4,000 men of the army in the field. After being introduced to the young boy Samuel, the miracle of his birth, the faithfulness of God, how God met his mom. You remember, he's a miracle kid. We studied Hannah in depth. We paused on the difficulties of her life. We showed the faithfulness of God. God was just on display everywhere. God's will's being done. Samuel comes. He's born. He's dedicated. He's being raised up. He's recognized, that we saw in the last chapter, as the leader of Israel. And what's the first thing that happens after good news, after great news? Attack. As soon as something good began to happen, There were the Philistines. There was the enemy. It doesn't take long for spiritual attacks. And let me remind us that that's regular life. Have you ever even communicated? Have you ever asked, when is it going to end? Wasn't yesterday such a great day? What happened to today? I mean, you're just looking at life and you're thinking, man, it was just so wonderful. The Lord met me. The Lord spoke to me. Why now and why this? It was a difficult time for Israel. As hopelessness and fear were taking root in the hearts of the people, just when they began to see the light at the end of the tunnel, the Philistines show up. Where were the Philistines in the first couple chapters? I know it was difficult, but it was sort of isolated for Hannah. But remember, the backdrop of 1 Samuel is the book of Judges. It's been a tough time. The book of Judges, everyone's doing which is right in their own eyes. Eli is a corrupt leader. His sons are corrupt leaders. It's a hard, difficult time. It just seems to be making progress. God provides a miracle kid. He's dedicated to the Lord. His mom fulfills her vow. He shows up. He's recognized. Remember back in chapter 3, verse 19, Samuel grew and the Lord was with him. None of his words fell to the ground. All of Israel from Dan to Beersheba knew that Samuel had been established as a prophet of the Lord. And then the Lord appeared again in Shiloh. Remember earlier, the Bible said that the word of the Lord was rare in those days. But with Samuel, he's established. He's you could say that God's hand of approval is upon him. I mean, good times are coming. And indeed, good times are coming. But not without a fight. Not without a fight. Paul would say to the church in Ephesus that he would speak of the spiritual armor of God, how important it is to put on the armor of God, to fight the good fight. And the Philistines are always knocking at the door. Remember back, and you can jot it down in Matthew chapter 17, Jesus was up on the mountaintop, transfigured, getting a glimpse of his glory. I mean, it was so white and so pure, such a taste of what is to come. And there were those that were there with him, enjoying it, getting to see it, so blown away by it. And they were up on the mountaintop. You know, many men this weekend were up on the mountaintop. We were in Longmont, so it wasn't that much of a mountaintop, but it was there right outside of Longmont. We were away in the woods, beautiful scenery. You know, we call those the mountaintop experiences. They were great. Even the time I was able to spend there, as sick as I was, it was just glorious and wonderful to be around men, to hear the men singing, to see the men crying, to see them crying out for the things of God, receiving the word of God, ready to be changed. I got feedback that some of the brothers, the Lord spoke to them so much that they went home even before it was over to do business with the Lord and to make things right with their family. Amazing, amazing the work of God on the mountaintop. You're up on the mountaintop, and I'm certain I didn't do any interviews, but I bet you if we did, talking to the men up on the mountaintop, would you like to stay another day? Oh, yeah. Would you like to stay a week? Man, can I? Hey, how would you like to stay up here for a year? A year? How would you like to be up here forever? Yeah, forever. I don't have to. Well, you have responsibilities, you know, but you know, what if God would just allow you to stay on the mountaintop? I mean, who would turn that down? I mean, to be up in the mountaintop with the glorified Jesus, you know, it would be a thought for a moment, and then you would want to come back down to your responsibilities. And the reality is that like in Matthew chapter 17, you know, who would not want to stay with Jesus glorified? I was on vacation recently, as you recall, just a few weeks ago, and we were able to get away for an extended time. And let me tell you, if I could live in the vacation bubble the rest of my life, I think that might be okay. I mean, I did want to be back. I had those feelings, but I also had the feeling, this is awesome. I was going home and other people were continuing on, and I'm like, Lord, you know, should we continue on? Should we go home? And you have all the responsibility. And I say it just to say this. When you're on, you have those mountaintop experiences that we often refer to. It's a figure of speech, although we have in Matthew 17 that mountaintop experience with Jesus being transfigured and being revealed in his glory and giving a glimpse of heaven and a glimpse of what it's like in his soon return. And just like, man, let's just stay here. Let's just stay here. Let's build some tents and never go down. The reality is we can't stay on the mountain of glory. We've always got to come back down to the valley of need. Don't ever forget that. It's from the mountain of glory that often we come down to the valley of need, because you'll recall in Matthew chapter 17 that Jesus came down to the demon-possessed. How's that for a transition? From the mountaintop of glory to the demon-possessed. A dad is there pleading, please help my kid. Help us. I mean, you don't even have time to process it. A lot of times, retreats are like that, the men's and the women's, even the high school retreats, where you don't even have time to process it before you're hit with something, before the reality of life takes, till the Philistines show up. You're like, can't we just have a break? Can't you just give me a week to process it? Can't you just give me 2 days to enjoy it? Can't you just, and you know, the reality is, it's not, the Lord would love to have you in heaven, you know, and you can enjoy it all. He would love for you to enjoy. There's an intimacy on those mountaintops. There's a closeness to the Lord. God enjoys that, and the enemy hates it. And so the Philistines are right there, or even the needs. You know, here's this young boy being ruined by the devil, presented to these, to Jesus and his disciples. Please, please help me. And those mountaintops always lead to the valleys. You know, those times of God moving and speaking and blessing, like our retreats, like our time of just getting away. You know, I always, throughout the year, we extend time to those that are on staff, to the pastors, and we say, take a day off and go seek the Lord. Just turn everything off, leave it here if you need to, and just go seek the Lord. What's he saying to you? Get away from the hustle and bustle and come back with a report from God. And it's even a battle to get that done and have that completed. And so remember that the mountaintops always come with the valleys. Be ready for them. Moses, he came down to the children of Israel committing idolatry. And some even suggest sexual sin at the base of the mountaintop, you know, making themselves an idol. And even the leader, you know, Aaron, what were you doing, Aaron? The people made me do it. You know, like, come on. I'm out there seeking the Lord and you're down here, what? Fashioning a calf? He's there with the leadership. He's the leader seeking God. And then there's a leader that's been delegated down at them. And what is he doing? And it happens. The Philistines. Remember that. We're going to meet the Philistines a lot in our study through this section of the Old Testament. They're a constant plague, just like the devil. Always on their prowl, looking for a weak spot. And you and I, we come back from great time spent alone with the Lord and find that the valley is there. And you know, what does Jesus do when he's met with that demon-possessed kid and that dad that's desperate? Does he run back up the mountain? Does he blow him off? Does he say, you know what, the glory of God's more important than your demon-possessed kid? No. He serves, he gives, he delivers. Wouldn't that be great that's the banner over your life? You serve, you give, and you deliver. So beautiful. Verse 3. And when the people had come into the camp, the elders of Israel said, why has the Lord defeated us today before the Philistines? I mean, that's 4,000 people is a great defeat. And the elders of Israel, again, there has been some time since good spiritual leadership. So now the elders or the leaders of Israel, they come in and they're, why has the Lord defeated us? Let's bring the Ark of the Covenant of the Lord from Shiloh to us, that when it comes along among us, it may save us from the hand of our enemies. So the people sent to Shiloh that they might bring from there the Ark of the Covenant of the Lord of Hosts, who dwells between the cherubim, and the two sons of Eli, Hophni and Phinehas, were there with the Ark of the Covenant of God. Don't miss this. Unfortunately, this is all too common. After a great defeat, after a great discouragement, after a great disappointment, after great death, in this case, 4,000, it's very easy to blame God. Why has God defeated us? They're blaming God. Rather than getting on their faces and seeking God and repenting of their sin or humbling themselves before the mighty hand of God, they take the easy way out and just blame God. That was the first thing. They don't run to God. Verse 3 doesn't say, and the people had come into the camp, the elders of Israel called for a fast. They called for a time of prayer. They called for a time of desperation.

0: It called for a seeking of wisdom. These are the elders. These are the leaders. There's no mention of anyone doing that at this point. Instead, they say, well, why does God defeated us? Why has God defeated us? That's not what happened at all. God is often blamed for things when times get tough. I wonder if that's something you've done. When calamity strikes, people want to blame God. They don't want to look at their own lives. They don't want to examine where their hearts are. They don't want to look back and see where they've come from. They don't want to come into a place of humility, broken before the Lord. They don't want to examine themselves. I know I might be speaking to some of you, but I want you to take this seriously. The blaming of God puts great distance between you and the one that's there to help you. The faithfulness of God. We've looked at this time and time again. There's no need to go in depth with it now, but I will encourage you to recall that bad things happen because sin is present in the world. The wages of sin is death. Bad things happen to good people. Bad things happen to bad people. Bad things happen to followers of God. Bad things happen to haters of God. Sin is in the world, and we unfortunately have to pay the price for the consequences of our own sin, for the consequences of other people's sin. You know, had they come to Samuel, think about what a difference it would have made. Had they come to Samuel and just said, Samuel, seek the Lord. Can you ask God? You're the prophet. God has given to you us as a gift. They just describe it from Dan to Beersheba. God has given us a prophet. He's given us a leader. God, you know, we believe that you're God's man, Samuel. Would you please, we haven't heard God in forever. That we haven't heard the word of the Lord forever. But we believe you're from him. Would you please ask him for us? We don't even know how to call upon. Nobody's ever taught us how to call upon God. Would you please find out why 4,000 of our family members, men of renown, have died? Would you find out why the Philistines are coming after us? Would you please cry out, ask God for wisdom? Surely the Lord would have answered that prayer. Yeah, that's the pattern. The pattern is God's blessing, God's blessing, God's blessing. The enemy's attack. What, would you think the enemy's attack is going to stop the blessing of God? But I tell you what it does do. It stops us seeking the God of blessing. It's not going to stop the blessing of God, but calamity will often stop us from seeking the God of blessing and the God of clarity and the God of comfort and the God. And whether you're in a stage right now of blaming God or you've never been in a circumstance like that and you hope you never are, I just want to pray for you. It's not God's fault. God sent his son Jesus Christ to die for you. Jesus was given as a substitute for your life. You belong to him. God, when you think of God, you're going to remember that God gave his best for you. Not his second best. Not half-heartedly. He made a way for you to come back to him, not only to be in relationship, but to be free from the condemnation and the guilt of your sin. And so lest we're tempted to blame God, why would God do this? God didn't do it. He's for you, not against you. Now, I have to say, for those of you that really don't have a relationship with God right now, you're in church, and for that I commend you. It's not easy for someone that's kind of far from God to be in church. It's a little uncomfortable. I think Pastor Ian asked us all to hug one another. I remember the first time as an unbeliever, I was in church thinking, what am I supposed to do here? And then people are starting to hug me. That's wrong. Don't hug me. I don't even want to be here. We don't even hug at home. Like, I'm not hugging at church. Like, what am I? Like, it's just like, it was blowing my mind. It was uncomfortable to be there. It was uncomfortable to have a man up here talking about sin. Talking about my sin. Like, who is this guy to talk about my sin? He doesn't even know me. I'm having those little arguments with him. He doesn't even know me. Why am I arguing with a man that doesn't even know me? I don't even know him. But the God is working on me. And so I commend you, Viz. It's a very uncomfortable place to be in church. It's a very uncomfortable place to listen to a Bible study. It's awkward. It's different. It's not like a rock concert. It's not like a play. It's very different. There are very few places where you will go where they will tell you the truth about your life. So to come into a church setting or to be on the radio and flipping through the dial, I don't even know why I'm staying here. I don't know why I'm staying on this station, or to be on the internet and, you know, you just like somebody gave you a link and you're like, why do I don't even want to hear the truth about my life. I like the bubble that I'm living in. Well, you know, when calamity strikes, it's natural for you to blame God because you don't know him. It's natural. It's natural for you to say, you know what, God? I don't like you, I don't love you, and this problem in my life is, it's all your fault. But can I give you a little bit of a different perspective on that? I meet people all the time and have the privilege of praying with them and talking to them that end up through the doors of our church from some calamity, some difficulty, some... And for years, they haven't talked about God, they haven't thought about God, they haven't said one good thing or bad thing about God, but when calamity struck, God was on their lips. Hey, in my estimation, if you want to start talking about God, I'm open to that. If you want to start remembering maybe the God that you were introduced to when you were being raised in a church with your grandmother, I'll talk to you about that. You might remember the Sunday school lessons, or there even are those that were in churches all the way to adults and then decided somewhere along the way to move on and that's not for me. Kind of like the prodigal son, I want to go live in the world, check it out, see how it is. I'm open, and I know that God will use calamity to get your attention. To get your attention, sometimes in a small way, sometimes in a large way. For example, one of the brothers here today had an appointment with some electricians because we want to do some work here, and there was a scheduled appointment, and he was down. Micah was downstairs taking care of some things because he's just a gifted graphics and he's got that mind of making things look good. And so I've asked him to do a couple things. So he had done the appointment and he was downstairs. And Judy, who was volunteering today to answer the phone, she came around and said, you know, this guy has come to pick up some food and he needs somebody to talk to. So Micah rearranged everything he was doing and came over and set the electric thing aside like he should, comes over and talks to the guy. And so I don't know the full story because Micah just shared that little tidbit with me. We don't know how the deep of his need was. We don't know what the difficulty was. We don't know if he's been hungry for weeks or he's been hungry for hours. I don't know any of that. All I know is in the moment today where that appointment was made yesterday, Pastor Ian helped with that too, and he was a part of it, and then we just made a simple appointment. We want somebody to look at lights and all, just that's all it was. But then Judy was sense enough to say, oh, you know what? This guy needs to talk to somebody right now. So Micah comes over and talks to him. We make sure that he gets what he needs. And what happens through that conversation, Micah is used by God to lead this brother to the Lord. He gets saved right there because of a box of food. And Micah knows, he knows it's not him. I know it's not him. I know it's not me. But here's a calamity in someone's life. Drew them to a building that most people can't even find when they're looking for it. And we happen to have food in a room that used to be a storage room. That's all it was. It was just a storage room. But now it's just jam-packed floor to ceiling with food that you donated when the call goes out.
1: 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This is-

Instead of base jumping off a hotel in Vegas, smuggle Bibles into China. Instead of doing a flip on a motorcycle with no hands, start an underground church in Iran. The Lord can do extreme things with a person who is completely sold out to Him. Just look at the Apostle Paul's life. You know, there are no limits to how God can use us or where in this globe He'll take us. If, with reckless abandon, we can say just like Isaiah did, "Send me, Lord, I'll go." For more evangelism resources, go to GotTracts.com. That's GotTracts.com.

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1: 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Our teacher here on Straight from the Heart is Senior Pastor Joe Foch. We're currently in the New Testament, going verse by verse through the book of Colossians. On today's broadcast, we'll continue our study beginning in chapter 4. Before we finish, I'll give you some additional information so you can contact us with any questions or comments. 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
2: 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When he gets there, he'll communicate my condition, what's going on in my life. And he's coming also to know your estate and to comfort your hearts. Now, from Rome to Colossia is about 1,000 miles. Now, I can't imagine

0: saying to anyone, I want you to go to Denver and let the church there know how I'm doing. No plane, no car. You know, this is on donkey, on boat, on foot, 1,000 miles, Paul sends this man. This is a faithful man to go to them. And no doubt part of it, what he's part of with the company that's bearing this letter. So Tychicus, we meet him. With Onesimus, a faithful and beloved brother who is one of you, so he's from Colossia, they shall make known unto you all things which are done here. They'll let you know everything that's going on at Rome here, in the prison and with the church at Rome. Philemon, verse 11, and you don't have to turn there, I'll turn there. We hear of this man, Onesimus, being commended to Philemon. He says of Onesimus, I beseech thee for my son Onesimus, whom I have begotten in my bonds. Paul said here in prison, and perhaps Onesimus also in prison ended up near Paul, but he said, I've begotten him in my bonds. I've had opportunity here in prison to lead him to Christ. He's part of the fruit of this ministry here, part of what Paul gives thanks for, which in time past was to the unprofitable, but now profitable to thee and to me. Onesimus was a runaway slave, had run away from his owner, Philemon. His name has the idea of being worth something, Onesimus. Philemon had the right in Roman law to kill. When you had a slave, he was a possession. It was different than a servant who worked for you for a wage. A slave was owned and could be dealt with in any way. If he broke something or burned something, he could be put to death. There was no protection. And Paul says, Onesimus, owning him, a faithful and beloved brother who is one of you, not below you, he's one of you. Paul, when he wrote to Philemon saying, receive him. He's a son I've begotten in my bonds, who was unprofitable, but is now profitable to the kingdom, to me and to you. Now, in one sense, that's all of our story. We were slave to something before we came to Christ. All of us, slave to drugs, slave to pleasure, slave to money, slave to something, ambition, success, power. And in that, unprofitable. Well, there may have been a value system that the world would have esteemed in some of it, but in the long run, what would it have accomplished? In eternity, what would have it accounted for? And yet in Christ now, begotten into the kingdom, unprofitable, now profitable. Onesimus being owned by Paul and endorsed here. Aristarchus, my fellow prisoner. Aristarchus, we read about him in Acts chapter 19. He is there in Ephesus. All of a sudden we hear in the midst of that riot when they're singing, great is Diana, the Ephesians, and Paul was ruining the idol-making business there, and they were dragging people out into the arena and beating them. We find Aristarchus with Paul there. We find Aristarchus in chapter 27 with Paul setting sail for Rome, and he ends up in the hurricane and the Euroclidon and shipwrecked and swimming to shore. This guy had some rough years with Paul. And now he is Paul's fellow prisoner. I don't know if he got through suspicion, if he's locked up in Rome, or that's just he's just a prisoner of Christ, as Paul considered himself. But Aristarchus comes with Paul's commendation. I mean, he had been through high water and deep places with Paul, no pun intended. He salutes you. Marcus, sister son to Barnabas, touching whom you received commandments, if he comes unto you, receive him. Now, this is John Mark. Now, this is the young man, Paul's first missionary journey in Acts chapter 13. He's called John twice there, John Mark. He is related to Barnabas. They went on their first missionary journey. They came into the area of Pamphylia, And there was a malaria that was raging through that area as they wanted to come up to the higher ground where Lystra and Derbe and Galatia were. And then that journey from down in the area where there were harbors up to the plateau was a dangerous journey because of thieves and robbers. John Mark decides to go back. He quits. He throws in the towel, whether he's afraid, whether he's homesick. You know, it's interesting. He's Barnabas's nephew. And what happens in that journey as you follow it, it starts out being Barnabas and Paul. And as the journey goes on, it ends up to be Paul and Barnabas from then on. And Paul, evidently a very strong man in his nature, ends up taking the lead. And maybe Mark didn't like that. We don't know. Maybe he ended up getting orders from Paul instead of Barnabas. But he went home and stranded them, left them without the help they needed. So on the second missionary journey, you know, Paul and Barnabas getting ready to leave. And Barnabas says, hey, let me call up Mark on the, let me fax him a message and get him over here and we'll take him with. And Paul says, no way, I ain't taking him. And Barnabas says, what do you mean he's going with us? My name means son of consolation, and I'm taking him. And Paul said, well, my name means small, and I'm not. And a contention arose between them, it says, so sharp that they split up. Now, you know, you look at that and you think, who was right? Well, obviously they were both right. John Mark was not the proper traveling companion for Paul, but he was for Barnabas. In Corinthians, we hear the rift being mended between Paul and Barnabas. We hear Mark here being mentioned, and Paul says, receive him. 2 Timothy, as Paul is signing off, he says, Mark is valuable to me in the ministry. He ended up spending years with the Apostle Peter, and he ends up, under the anointing of the Holy Spirit, putting his quill to the page and writing the Gospel of Mark. Someone whom he may have looked at seemed very defeated spiritually, very useless, bailing out on the great apostles in their most needful time. Somebody that we might have written off. Paul endorsing him. If he comes, receive him. Interesting, I traced just for the mark in all of us, the mark in you and the mark in me, there's enough mark and failure in all of us to be able to relate. I trace the struggles of one individual and the years of his life. This person had less than 3 years of formal education. In 31, he failed in business. He was defeated when he ran for state legislature in 32. He failed again in business in 34. He was elected to state legislature in 35, ran for speaker of state legislature, and lost in a landslide. He ran to be lector, which is less than a member of state legislature, was defeated in 40. He was defeated for Congress in 43. He was elected to Congress in 46, sought re-election and was thrown out in 48 and crushed. Went back to business, failed again in another business. Decided to run for the Senate, why not? In 55, defeated. Ran for vice president in 56 and was crushed in a lopsided election, defeated as he ran for the Senate in 58, and then in 1860, Abraham Lincoln runs and becomes president of the United States, and no doubt one of the greatest presidents that the nation has ever seen. And I'm thankful that he was there for that hour, had read through the Bible many times, but was not a believer. And his son died. He mourned. His wife couldn't get him out of mourning and called in a pastor to talk to him, who said, your son, sir, is not dead. He said, you're mocking me. He said, I'm not. Your son is in paradise. He's in heaven with the Lord. Lincoln, thinking long about that, riding a train, past Gettysburg, seeing the crosses in the battlefield, the gospel of Christ and the resurrection dawning on him, the Holy Spirit bringing him, having a conversion experience then, and then writing the Gettysburg Address. Sitting in Ford's Theater the night that he died, planning to outlaw alcohol in America. The guard that was supposed to be watching him across the street in a bar drinking, saying to his wife, "Honey, now that the war's over and things are settling down, you know what I want to do?" She said, "What?" He said, "I want to go to the Holy Land." He said, "I want to start in Bethlehem, where he was born. And I want to follow his footsteps all the way. And then I want to go up to Jeru," and the bullet went through his head. God saved him for a moment, for time, for such a time as this, for a purpose. Mark failed early. Pulled out, thought, "I'm not cut out for this," and ends up to be a great man, valuable for the cause of Christ, serving Paul, serving Peter, not Mary, and then Peter, Paul, Mary, come on, stay with me here, and then ends up putting his hand to the page and writing the gospel. So be encouraged, please. Jesus, who is called Justice, now we hear of a justice in Acts 18:7, probably this man, Jesus, probably Joshua was his name, "who are of the circumcision, these only are my fellow workers unto the kingdom of God, which have been a comfort to me." So three of those there with him in Rome that were Jewish believers, Paul says that they are of the circumcision, a great comfort to me. Epaphras, probably saved during Paul's work in Ephesus, "who is one of you," again, from Colossia, "a servant of Christ, saluteth you always, laboring," agonizing is the word, "fervently for you in prayer." Man, I hope that there are people who agonize fervently for me in prayer. What a blessing it is. "He agonizes fervently for you in prayer, the reason that you may stand perfect, mature, and complete in all the will of God." Not so that you can win the lottery, not so that you can have $1 million, "that you may be mature and complete in the will of Christ. For I bear him record that he hath a great zeal for you and for them that are in Laodicea and them of Hierapolis," these three cities of Colossae on one hill, Hierapolis on the side of the other, kind of facing one another, and Laodicea down a little further in the valley. Luke is with him, the beloved physician. Luke, the beloved physician. Now, if Paul did not write the book of Hebrews, then Luke wrote the majority of the New Testament, because the Gospel of Luke is long and he wrote the book of Acts. Those two, excluding Paul writing the book of Hebrews, would make him the major contributor to the New Testament. There was not many greater days than when Paul, at some point, said, "Anybody know a doctor? I get an ear infection, or I got the West Nile virus, I got something, I got to see a doctor." You know, the day that Paul hooked up with Luke was a remarkable day. And as you go through the book of Acts and you hear the word we set sail, then you know Luke personally traveling with him in those journeys. Paul, no doubt, would not have traveled as long, as far, and as wide, and as successful without this man next to him. Luke, the beloved physician. Most people in those days own their own doctor. Most doctors were Greek in culture. Roman senators and Caesars owned their own doctors. That not bad an idea today. It's cheaper than paying for Blue Cross and Blue Shield, owning your own doctor. But just kidding. This beloved physician, this man traveling, educated. The grammar in his writing, remarkable, lending itself to some of the most remarkable records the Holy Spirit uses a man to produce in the New Testament, the beloved physician, with Paul to the end. "And Demas greet you." Now, Demas is given a recommendation mentioned previous to this. Here, Paul says, Demas, there's no beloved, there's no faithful servant, there's none valuable, and all the other things that he says. I'm wondering if Paul is watching something in the heart of Demas. Because as he writes to us in 2 Timothy, he'll say, Demas, Luke is with me, he'll say, but he'll say, Demas hath forsaken me, having loved this present age, and has departed to Thessalonica. Demas hath forsaken me, having loved, agape is the word there, this present age. Isn't it interesting? In John chapter 3, Jesus said, there are those who love darkness more than light, and the word is agape there also. And it speaks of devotion, something intentional from the heart. Demas hath forsaken me, having loved. He's devoted to this present age, in contrast to the one to come. Obvious. Because Paul just said before that, I've fought the fight, I've kept the faith, there's laid up for me a crown of righteousness, not for me only, all those who love the Lord's appearing and so forth. I'm ready to be poured out, I'm ready to be offered. He's looking forward to what the Lord has for him. But Demas hath forsaken me. Now look, it's a lesson for all of us. Because we can say, you know, that church, it's too charismatic. It's not charismatic enough. It's too Armenian. It's too, you know, Wesleyan. It's too Calvinistic. It's this. Well, you know, look, here is Demas with Paul in his journeys. He sees the perfect balance of that which is charismatic and Pentecostal and fundamental. He sees the perfect balance in theology. He sees people healed. He witnesses the miraculous. And the point being, we can have everything in the balance that it should be in and still find that our hearts can grow cold. And we can fall in love with this present age. You know, we start out in Christ on fire, sold out, witnessing. We don't know the difference between an epistle or an apostle, and we're telling everybody about Jesus and about his love, and I'm saved. We don't know anything about theology, and just the fire is stoked. And then as time goes on, we kind of think, hey, I'm running along pretty good here, and we forget to shovel coal into the, you know, there's the maintenance kinds of drop. Oh, no, I don't need to go to fellowship all the time. I'm doing great. Don't need to read my Bible all the time. And we kind of wane. We can wane in our zeal and in our submission to the Spirit and to the Word of God and find our hearts growing cold. And there's a warning because you see, when we're in that condition, there's only one thing that we need to do. We need to get on our knees and get along with Jesus and say, Jesus, my heart is cold. I'm cooling. Restore unto me the joy of my salvation. You say that you don't break a bruised reed, you don't quench a smoking flax. Lord, breathe on the altar of my heart. Bring flame back, Lord, into my life. Give me zeal again, Lord. Stir my heart, Lord. And that's all there is. It's necessary. Ask, and it shall be given. Seek, you shall find. Knock, it shall be open. Remain in prayer with strength. Watch with thanksgiving. Demas, just mentioned by name. Salute the brethren which are in Laodicea, and Nymphas, and the church which is in his house. Most churches probably up into the third century, nothing like this. They were in people's homes. They had, of course, large gatherings in Solomon's portico in the temple in Jerusalem when the church first began, and 3,000 are saved on the first day, 5,000 saved. The church grows quickly. But the gathering of the church took place in homes and smaller. It wasn't probably till around the third century that church buildings started to be built so larger congregations could gather. So salute the brethren which are in Laodicea and Nymphis and the church which is in his house. When this epistle is read among you, so it was to be read publicly, cause that it be read also in the church of the Laodiceans, and that you likewise read the epistle from Laodicea. So there had been an epistle that was sent there we don't have record of. And say to Archippus, take heed to the ministry which thou hast received in the Lord, that thou fulfill it. How'd you like that? And, you know, here's a letter that circulated through the churches. And by the way, tell Archippus to get off his rear end and get busy, will you? Say to Archippus, take heed. Be constantly taking heed to the ministry. Now, it seems that Archippus either had a church in his home or is called to the pastorate in some way that seems specifically more of a ministry pointed to here. Say to Archippus, take heed to the ministry, notice Paul says, which thou hast received in the Lord. Paul is convinced that God has a calling on this man's life and a great exhortation to all of us. Take heed to the ministry which thou hast received in the Lord, that thou fulfill it. The salutation by the hand of me, Paul. Someone else evidently writing the letter for him, but his own signature at the end, and either because the ophthalmia, the disease he had in his eyes, one reason or another, when Paul did sign, his writing was obvious. He did in an earlier epistle write that himself, and evidently he wrote that in large classical Greek structures because he was able to read that. The New Testament written in Koine Greek, but here he signs off and he says, you see, this is my own signature. Must have been big and sloppy because of his struggle. And very interesting, it seems that when he raises his hand to sign this letter, he looks and he says, and remember my bonds. You know, that's very unlike Paul in some ways there. It's almost in all of the epistles when he talks about being a prisoner of Christ, this is the one place where there's almost a pathos. And Paul says, do me a favor. You know, I know that you love me. Remember me in these bonds. And I can almost see it as he clanking, as he signs with his own hand, you know. Remember my bonds. Grace be with you. Amen. And grace be with you. Amen.
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1: Creation, it speaks of a creator. 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
2: Wherever you look in life, creation always speaks of a creator. Whether you're talking about a house, whether you're talking about a bridge, whether you're talking about a watch, whether you're talking about a poem, whether you're talking about a painting. And anytime we see any created anything, when we see these things, we realize that they didn't just happen. They exist because someone created them. There's always a creator behind any creation in life. And what is true, the Bible says, of a house or a watch is also true of the heavens and the earth. And as we look at the heavens and the earth and everything in them, it speaks of a creator.

0: Hi there, and welcome to another week of According to the Scriptures with Pastor Damian Kyle. Glad you could join us. We're about to continue our series, Gleanings from Genesis. Now, last time, you may recall that we began to consider the very first verse in our Bibles. In the beginning, God created the heavens and the earth. And as we did so, we quickly realized that no verse is packed as full as this one. Here now is Pastor Damian to finish unpacking it for us, beginning with what is owed to God our Creator.
1: The creation always owes a debt to the Creator, the debt of the lesser to the infinitely greater, that is to God Himself. And what we owe to God as Creator as a result of being His creation is our worship and our service. Any human being who worships or serves anything of the creation, worships anything other than the Creator of the creation, that person is engaged in an irrationality, because the Creator is always greater than His creation. Paul brings it out in the New Testament, in the book that we just recently finished, in Romans chapter 1, verse 24. He said, "Therefore God also gave them up to uncleanness and the lust of their hearts to dishonor their bodies among themselves, who exchanged the truth of God," that is the truth of His existence, "for a lie," and that is that God doesn't exist, "and worshiped and served the creature rather than the Creator, who is blessed forever. Amen." Sometimes people will ask, what was God doing before He created the heavens and the earth? And the fact of the matter is we really have no revelation of that. We know certainly that God is eternal and He existed before anything that He created. The oldest kind of, in terms of chronology, oldest verse in the Bible is not really Genesis 1:1. It is John 1:1. That speaks of Jesus within the Godhead and the existence before even the creation of anything. But in terms of what He was doing before the creation of the heavens and the earth, we have no revelation in Scripture of that. Maybe we'll know in heaven, but personally, I don't have a problem with not knowing that. I figure that God tells us what we need to know, and I don't have any problem with mystery in a relationship with God, not understanding everything. The fact that any time you're going to have the infinite, that is God, in a relationship with the finite, that is man, then you're going to have to get used to mystery, because we can only follow God on any subject that we might choose to talk with Him about only so far and then drop off. And so He reveals to us what we need to know. Now, isn't it interesting? John Calvin is reported to have had an answer for that question when a man asked John Calvin what God was doing before He created the heavens and the earth, and apparently mockingly, Calvin is alleged to have replied, he was heating up hell for those who would ask such questions. So clearly John Calvin got out of the wrong side of the bed that morning, and the more accurate answer, actually, and the more gracious answer is that we simply do not know. It is a mystery, and God has not given us that revelation, and only He could. Now, in this opening verse, I think it's 7 words in the Hebrew, 10 words in the English. He covers a lot of ground in 10 words. I mean, in the opening verse, God flatly refutes virtually all of man's false philosophies concerning the origin of the world and the meaning of life. He clearly refutes atheism, because it avows the existence of God. He refutes pantheism, the idea that God is another name for everything, because God is differentiated here from an infinitely greater than what He has created. It refutes polytheism, because one God created all things. It refutes materialism, because all material had a beginning. It refutes humanism, because God, not man, is the ultimate reality. And it refutes evolution as an explanation for the existence of the universe, because God created all things. And God has done all of that in just one sentence in terms of providing clarity to mankind about what this world is about that we find ourselves in the middle of. One time I heard a pastor a Jewish pastor, Christian. He spoke about a letter that had been sent to him by someone who was displeased with him in some way. And the woman wrote this letter as a word from God to him. And she wrote page after page after page after page after page of it after he read it, and then he responded to her. He said, "I don't believe that this is from God at all, because it doesn't take God that long to say something." And there's certainly an element of truth in that as you look at Genesis 1:1. Now, some of what we see here in this single verse is it's amazing what it reveals to us about God, that he has no beginning, that he's eternal, that he's omnipotent, he's all-powerful, he's omniscient, he knows everything, he created everything, he knows everything. He's omnipresent, he's everywhere all at once. He is clearly very wise, he is clearly very creative. He is self-existent. He is not a part of the creation. He is infinite and he is personal. It isn't an impersonal force that created the heavens and the earth. It was a personal God who did so. It's interesting to me in this verse that God does not argue his existence here. He simply states it matter-of-factly. Apparently, as you would, certainly I would expect of God, as all of us would expect of God, he is very, very confident in his existence, whatever anybody else might be thinking. God never takes a trip to Sedona or to Colorado to try and find himself, or to question who he is and does he really exist and what is the meaning of his existence. And the fact of the matter is that he doesn't need to lay out a case to mankind for his existence, because his creation does that for him. As the Holy Spirit put it through King David in Psalm 19, let me read you a handful of verses. David wrote, "The heavens declare the glory of God," not just his existence, but his glory. "And the firmament shows his handiwork. Day unto day it utters speech, and night unto night reveals knowledge. There's no speech nor language where their voice is not heard." The voice of creation speaking to mankind about the existence of God. "Their line has gone out through all the earth, and their words to the end of the world. In them he has set a tabernacle for the sun, which is like a bridegroom coming out of his chamber and rejoices like a strong man to run its race," talking about the sun making its move across the horizon on a daily basis in the world. "Its rising is from one end of heaven and its circuit to another, and there's nothing hidden from its heat." In other words, the psalmist is declaring that all of creation around us testifies to the existence of God. All that we see with the naked eye, we see with the telescope, we see with the microscope, all of it is communicating to us that there is a God. You say, how does it communicate this? Because wherever you look in life, creation always speaks of a creator. Whether you're talking about a house, whether you're talking about a bridge, whether you're talking about a watch, whether you're talking about a poem, whether you're talking about a painting. And any time we see any created anything, when we see these things, we realize that they didn't just happen. They exist because someone created them. There's always a creator behind any creation in life. And what is true, the Bible says, of a house or a watch is also true of the heavens and the earth. And as we look at the heavens and the earth and everything in them, it speaks of a creator. And in the same way, everywhere we look in life and we see design, we realize there is a designer behind that design. Design always testifies to the existence of a designer behind the design. Whether it's Mount Rushmore, or whether it's a jet plane, or whether it's a car, or whether it's an iPhone. I mean, no one would deny it. No one would claim that an iPhone is self-existent. Clearly, there's a designer behind it. And what the Bible declares in both Old Testament and New Testament is that what is true of that design is also true of the amazing design that we see all around us in the world. Again, the seasons, the four seasons in the year, the tides, the orbits of the sun and the moon, the intricacies of the human body, the fact that any surgeon can have any hope of being successful in a surgery, or an engineer building anything, whether it's a bridge or building a building. All that we operate from in life is the recognition that there is a design to this universe, that when we cooperate with it, we're going to do fine. But everybody acknowledges the design. And always in life, there's a designer behind the design. And even further, not only does creation and design speak of the existence of a creator and a designer, but just as the creator and the designer in every other area of life is greater than what they create and what they design, the heavens and the earth declare that God is greater than all of the creation by virtue of being the creator and the designer of all that we see on a daily basis. And this is why, once again, it is foolish to worship the creation, because it is to stop always one step short of the progression. The creator is always greater than the creation. And so our worship is due the one who has created everything, not the creation itself. And this argument from creation and design, it's something that's so simple that a child can understand it, a child can speak it. Any person can understand it, any person can speak it. You should use the argument as God does in both the Old Testament and the New Testament, the argument from creation and design, anytime you want to, you enter into these kind of conversations with other people. And in entering into that as a case for the existence of God, you will never be disappointed for having done so. And it is to simply give God, in that conversation with another person, what God wants to have in order to work with them. But no scientific discovery, no anything, is ever going to disprove the arguments of design and creation, because they're God's arguments, and they're simple. And somebody says, well, then who created God? Nobody. He's as upfront as can be related to things, that he existed when the beginning began, and that's his story, that's his account. Now, what a person's going to do with that, they're going to do with that. But there's no lack of logic in it, and certainly no absence of evidence. And you can spend all of your life reading scientific journals, and feel free to do that. Or all of the books on evolution or on creationism, and listen and watch the videos and all of these different things, and fully gorge yourself on the subject. And there's nothing wrong with that. But you'll come right back to this place. You'll come back to this argument, this statement of fact from God, related to the evidence for his existence. God considers this evidence for his existence to be so straightforward and so indisputable that in Psalm 14, verse 1, he declares that the fool has said in his heart, there is no God. From the vantage point of heaven, for a person to live their 70 or however many years in this world, and to see what we see on a daily basis with our own eyes, and to live life, and then to conclude that there is no God, it's incomprehensible, again, from the vantage point of heaven. God says it's a very hard thing to go through life and to miss God. The Apostle Paul is just as strong in the New Testament on the issue. Again, to the book of Romans, chapter 1, verse 18, Paul said, for the wrath of God is revealed from heaven against all ungodliness and unrighteousness of men, who suppress the truth in unrighteousness. What is the truth they suppress in unrighteousness? The existence of God. This is as old as the hills. Paul addresses it by the Spirit of God. He says, because what may be known of God is manifest in them, for God has shown it to them. For since the creation of the world, his invisible attributes are clearly seen, being understood by the things that are made, even his eternal power and Godhead, so that they are without excuse. But Paul continues, interestingly. He said, because although they knew God, they did not glorify him as God, nor were thankful, but became futile in their thoughts, and their foolish hearts were darkened. Ah, now we come to the foundation, the core of the denial of Genesis chapter 1, verse 1. Futile thinking and dark hearts. A refusal to acknowledge the existence of the God of the Bible, because if he truly is what he reveals himself to be, then logically I must make myself accountable to him. In obeying him and serving him and living for him and worshiping him and supremely entrusting in his Son as my Savior and as my Lord. The real reason for the denial of the existence of God and a person offering the praise and the worship that the creation owes to the Creator is at its core, I still want to live a self-dominated and a self-directed life, or there are sins that I like practicing that I don't want to give up for anyone, not even for God. And behind all of the bluster and all of the arguments and all of the words from the vantage point of heaven, that is what is the core of the denial of all of this. And people can convince themselves, they can fool themselves, but God is never fooled by any of it. Even Jesus himself revealed as much in John chapter 3 when he was talking with Nicodemus, religious leader of the Jews. I'll read it to you beginning in John 3:16. Jesus said, "For God so loved the world," speaking to Nicodemus, "for God so loved the world that he gave his only begotten Son, that whosoever believes in him should not perish, but have everlasting life." But it's important to remember, Jesus did not stop with that gospel. He moved on to speak of why people reject that gospel. He said, "For God did not send his Son into the world to condemn the world, but that the world through him might be saved. And he who believes in him is not condemned, but he who does not believe is condemned already, because he has not believed in the name of the only begotten Son of God. And this is the condemnation, that light has come into the world, and men love darkness rather than light, because their deeds were evil. For everyone practicing evil hates the light, and does not come to the light, lest his deeds should be exposed. But he who does the truth comes to the light, that his deeds may be clearly seen, that they have been done in God." Don't ever be put back on your heels as a Christian or intimidated over all of the words that just fairly flood every means by which words can be communicated. They just flood forth as a rationale for rejecting creation, rejecting the existence of God, rejecting God the Father, rejecting Jesus Christ. But always to know that at the core of all such rejection, once a person knows the truth, at the core of all of it is this love for sin and self-will, and God knows it. And one day, at the white throne judgment of Christ, that will be revealed as the true cause and the true source for all unbelief. The first chapter of Genesis is one of the most God-centered chapters in the Bible, and that's saying a lot. God is mentioned by name 32 times in the 31 verses. When you add the use of personal pronouns, he's mentioned no less than 43 times in the 31 verses. And what I would like us to take away from this opening verse of the Bible is that no one will ever make any sense of life, not on the macro, not on the micro, not on the universal, not on the personal level, unless we begin where the Bible does, with God and not with man. And if we begin with God and we work from God toward man, our understanding of the world, as a whole, ourselves individually, then our conclusions are going to be true, they're going to be wise, they're going to be safe. And to ask in every circumstance that we find ourselves in life, as it's modeled here in the very first verse of the Bible, in every circumstance, in every thought, every emotion, ask, what does God say about this in His Word, the Bible? And then to embrace that truth. But if we begin with man in an attempt to understand and define God, with all of man's limitations, with all of man's theories, with all of man's speculations, if we begin there in an attempt to understand and define God, we will have it exactly backwards. And the result will be confusion and ignorance and danger and deception. And the question always is, in every situation in life, of every emotion we feel, every thought that comes into our mind, what does God say? And to begin there, and never to begin with, what does man say? Or what do I think? What does God say is the starting point to true wisdom and to knowledge. It's where God begins His book, and it is a vital, vital truth that is ignored all around us in the world, not by an unsaved world alone, but by many, many Christians, where every circumstance that comes our way, every feeling that we have, every thought that we have, every fork in the road, every decision, we begin with our own wisdom. We begin with the collective wisdom of people who are as severely limited in wisdom as we are. And that becomes the dominant influence, and then we work our way to God. And it's always to have it exactly backwards. It is to go to God first and receive what it is that He says on anything. And then we can safely work our way toward ourselves and toward our fellow man, and navigate the world that we live in day out.
0: God is and must be the starting point. And that begs the question, have you surrendered your life to Him, who not only is the Creator, but the Redeemer, who died and rose again to give you life? We trust you have, that you will do so now if you haven't. Thank you for joining us here on According to the Scriptures. Pastor Damian Kyle is offering up Gleanings from Genesis. 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

Created for work. This is Ken Ham, a missionary to our evolutionized culture and even the church. Work is hard, tiring, and often it's anything but enjoyable. But did you know we were created by God for work? In Genesis, we read that God created Adam and Eve in His image and gave them dominion.

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1: The Bible calls it a spiritual toxin, something that grows quietly, spreads widely, and harms deeply. It hides beneath the surface, often unnoticed. But when it reaches full maturity, it produces destructive fruit and spiritual bondage. It grows unseen and spreads harm. It is most often caused by unforgiveness, unresolved anger, or selfish ambition. Its name is bitterness, and left unresolved, it can harden the heart, wither the soul, and destroy relationships. See to it that no one fails to obtain the grace of God, that no root of bitterness springs up and causes trouble, and by it many become defiled. That's Hebrews 12:15, and this is Cornerstone Connection with Pastor Gary Hamrick. Well, bitterness has a way of staying hidden, lurking in the shadows, but when it rears its ugly head, it can really cause some harm. But there is some good news. Bitterness doesn't have to be terminal. There is a cure, and Pastor Gary walks you through it over the next couple of days as he moves ahead in his teaching series from the book of Acts. Now from Cornerstone Chapel in Leesburg, Virginia, here's Pastor Gary Hamrick with today's Cornerstone Connection, From Bitter to Better.
2: I'm going to start here in Acts chapter 8. Let me give you kind of the backdrop to what we are about to read. We left off last time looking at chapter 7.

0: which dealt with the first martyr of the early church when Stephen was killed by unbelieving Jews who did not like the message that he was sharing about Jesus and about how they were all sinners in need of Jesus as their Savior. And so, unfortunately, they took out their wrath against Stephen and they stoned him to death. That was chapter 7. And as a result of the martyr of Stephen, those who were believers in Jesus scattered. Persecution broke out against the church, and they scattered into the regions within Israel of Judea and Samaria. And so that's where we pick it up here. And as believers are persecuted and as they spread out into Judea and Samaria, they are taking the word of God with them, and they are spreading the good news of Jesus where they go. But this is the backdrop to what we're about to read here in Acts chapter 8, starting at verse 4. It says, "Therefore those who were scattered went everywhere preaching the word. And then Philip," you can circle his name, "Philip went down to the city of Samaria and preached Christ to them. And the multitudes with one accord heeded the things spoken by Philip, hearing and seeing the miracles which he did. For unclean spirits, crying with a loud voice," these are demons, "came out of many who were possessed, and many who were paralyzed and lame were healed. And there was great joy in that city. But there was a certain man called Simon," you can circle his name as well, "who previously practiced sorcery in the city and astonished the people of Samaria, claiming that he was someone great, to whom they all gave heed, from the least to the greatest, saying, 'This man is the great power of God.' And they heeded him because he had astonished them with his sorceries for a long time. But when they believed Philip as he preached the things concerning the kingdom of God and the name of Jesus Christ, both men and women were baptized," baptized in water. "And then Simon himself also believed, and when he was baptized, he continued with Philip and was amazed, seeing the miracles and signs which were done. Now when the apostles who were at Jerusalem heard that Samaria had received the word of God, they sent Peter and John to them, who, when they had come down, prayed for them that they might receive the Holy Spirit. For as yet he," that's the Holy Spirit, "had fallen upon none of them. They had only been baptized in the name of the Lord Jesus. And then they laid hands on them, and they received the Holy Spirit. And when Simon saw that through the laying on of hands, of the apostles' hands, the Holy Spirit was given, he offered them money, saying, 'Give me this power also, that anyone on whom I lay hands may receive the Holy Spirit.' But Peter said to him, 'Your money perish with you, because you thought that the gift of God could be purchased with money. You have neither part nor portion in this matter, for your heart is not right in the sight of God. Repent, therefore, of this your wickedness, and pray God, if perhaps the thought of your heart may be forgiven you. For I see that you are poisoned by bitterness and bound by iniquity.' And then Simon answered and said, 'Pray to the Lord for me, that none of the things which you have spoken may come upon me.' And so when they had testified and preached the word of the Lord, they returned to Jerusalem, preaching the gospel in many villages of the Samaritans." Well, here in chapter 8, we first meet a man named Philip. We are actually first introduced to him back in chapter 6. He is listed among the first deacons who were chosen by the apostles to help care for the ever-increasing needs of the growing first century church. And so Philip is mentioned among the list. In fact, he's second in the order. Stephen is mentioned first, and then Philip is mentioned second. So we first meet him in chapter 6, and this isn't the only time we read about Philip. We come back to him in chapter 21, where he is listed as Philip the evangelist. And he is among those who scatter from Jerusalem after the stoning of Stephen. And the text tells us here that Philip went down into Samaria. Now, Samaria is a region within the country of Israel, but the Samaritan people who lived there were often hostile towards the Jews and vice versa. And the reason why there was this long-standing hostility and animosity between Samaritans and Jews is because Jews saw the Samaritans to use a derogatory term, but this is how they saw them. They saw them as half-breeds. And the reason they viewed them that way is because in the 8th century BC, when the Assyrians came into Israel, besieged Israel, they deported some Jews over to Assyria, which is basically Iraq, slash Iran, that region of the Assyrian Empire. And then they imported some Assyrians into Israel. And the intermarriage and intermingling between Assyrians and Jews in the land of Israel resulted in their descendants living in this area of Samaria, and they were known as Samaritans. So the Jews looked at the Samaritans and thought, you have some Jewish blood in you, okay, but you have Assyrian blood in you. You're not really fully Jewish. You don't really belong to us. And the Samaritans had some very odd practices where they adopted some of the things of the Jews and they rejected other things of the Jews. Example, they only believed in the first 5 books of the Old Testament. The Jews embraced what we would call the entirety of the Old Testament as their ancient scriptures. So there was some overlap of customs and practices, but they weren't really getting along very well at all. In fact, there was deep-seated prejudice and hostility among the Jews and the Samaritans, which is really an important thing to note, because here when the believers scatter out of Jerusalem, Philip chooses to go to a place that normally no Jew would want to go. And he goes to evangelize the Samaritans. It speaks to the fact that when God gets a hold of our hearts, whatever prejudice there might have been, he completely eradicates. Because Philip began to realize that these are people made in God's image, and God loves them as much as he loves us. And so, prejudice of any kind is really something that's completely antithetical to the heart of God. Because God sent his son, it just is strong evidence for the fact that God can heal the human heart from whatever prejudices that we might otherwise have without him. And the other thing that's important to note about this is, as a result of the persecution that now ensued in Jerusalem following the martyr of Stephen, the believers, who at this time were entirely Jewish, the church is still made up of only Jewish believers in Jesus, they scatter into the areas of Judea and Samaria. And what did God use to scatter them? He used this unfortunate death, the murder of Stephen, to kind of just, ignite a fire under these believers to move them out into areas where Jesus told them before he ascended that they needed to evangelize. Remember in Acts chapter 1 verse 8, before Jesus ascended back into heaven, he said, "And you shall be my witnesses in Jerusalem and in Judea and Samaria and to the uttermost parts of the earth." Well, when you read chapter 8 here, this is several years after Jesus said that, and yet the church is content to just stay in Jerusalem. We just like Jerusalem, that's where we had this encounter with, Jesus, he died and he rose again and he ascended back into heaven. We just like it here in Jerusalem. But the heart of God was to move the gospel out. And what did God use? Persecution. To move them out. So this is an important side note. I don't know who might need to hear this. But listen, sometimes God will use difficulties and trials and things in our lives to pry us out of our comfort zone and move us more into his will. It was God's will that the gospel go out into Judea and Samaria, but they weren't moving. They were content to just stay in their comfort zone. And God used a persecution, a difficulty, a trial to move them more in step with his will. And sometimes God will do that with us too. We can get comfortable. And then when difficulty hits, it's sometimes God's way of moving us more in step with his will. So that's what happens here. And so as Philip goes into Samaria, it says here that an unspecified number of Samaritans believe. They believe in Jesus. They become believers. They become Christians. And they're water baptized in the name of Jesus. And among these new converts is one man named Simon.
1: Let's hit the pause button for just a moment, but don't go away just yet. Pastor Gary Hamrick will be right back with the second half of today's message from Acts chapter 8.
2: Hey everybody, this is Gary Hamrick here at Cornerstone Connection. I just wanted to say first, thank you for tuning in to today's broadcast. And if any of you would like more information about the book of Acts and the power of the Holy Spirit, I just wrote a book that was released here in June called Walking in the Spirit's Power. It's a book about the book of Acts, about the Holy Spirit, about the gifts of the Holy Spirit, the power of the Holy Spirit. It's a book that goes chapter by chapter through the book of Acts. So I just want to make that available to you. If you want that resource, you can pick it up by going to cornerstoneconnection.cc. You can find how to purchase it there. You can purchase the book for yourself as a resource to help guide you through the study of the book of Acts. So thank you so much for tuning in to today's broadcast. We pray God blesses you in a wonderful way.
1: He was heavily involved in sorcery and witchcraft, but then he came to faith in Christ. His name is Simon, and it was a conversation he had with another Simon, Simon Peter, that helped him understand the bitterness he had been holding in his heart. Now with the rest of today's Cornerstone Connection message, here once again is Pastor Gary Hammer.
0: Now, it tells us in verse 9, we read it, that Simon previously practiced sorcery. So this guy was in the occult. He tapped into demonic principalities and powers to amaze people. And amaze people he did, because it tells us here that, you know, they thought he was the great power of God. The Samaritans, before they heard Philip and before they heard the truth of Jesus, they thought this guy, Simon, must be operating in the power of God. Well, he wasn't. He was operating in demonic powers. He was tied into sorcery and witchcraft and demonic powers. But this guy gets saved. And it says that when the apostles back in Jerusalem heard that the people of Samaria were getting saved, that they dispatched Peter and John to Samaria and listen, that they might lay hands on them to receive the Holy Spirit. Look again in your Bibles, verse 15. Peter and John, who, when they had come down, prayed for them that they might receive the Holy Spirit, for as yet he, the Holy Spirit, had fallen upon none of them. They had only been baptized in the name of the Lord Jesus. And then they laid hands on them, and they received the Holy Spirit. I want you to please note with me, as I have previously pointed out in our study through the book of Acts, that the baptizing work of the Holy Spirit is most often subsequent to the indwelling of the Spirit at the time of salvation. You clearly see here that the Samaritan people are believers, the ones who respond to Philip's message. They become believers. They're even water baptized. But it says that the Holy Spirit had not yet come upon any of them. So Peter and John come to Samaria to lay hands on them that they might receive the Holy Spirit. The Holy Spirit would come upon them. That's that Greek word, epi. It is that overflowing work of the Spirit, which is separate and distinct from the indwelling work of the Holy Spirit. And so, again, I pray that, you know, you might be saved on your way to heaven, but if you don't really feel that fullness and that power of God's Spirit, that you by faith would just invite God's power in your life, because there is this subsequent work that we see very clearly here in chapter 8. I'm not going to dwell on that much further. I want you to notice with me Simon, because this new convert, this guy who previously practiced sorcery, sees the power of the Holy Spirit coming upon people as Peter and John are laying hands on them. However that manifests, it's noticeable. And Simon wants that power. Now, note with me, he does not want that power for himself in the sense that he doesn't want to be personally a recipient of that power. He wants to be a dispenser of that power. And why? Because as a dispenser of that power comes prestige. And that's really at the heart of what he wants. He wants that power because he wants the prestige that goes with that power. You're laying hands on people and you're seeing God manifest in powerful ways. And he wants that power. And he goes further. He goes further and he offers money to the apostles to try to buy that power as if it can be bought. And at that point, Peter rebukes him and tells him that his money can perish with him. He exhorts him to repent and that perhaps God will forgive his heart. And then Peter says this, and I want you to notice with me verse 23, because it's key to the rest of our study this morning. Verse 23, Peter says to him, "For I see that you are poisoned by bitterness. Underline that. You are poisoned by bitterness and bound by iniquity. What's happening here is that Peter, by discernment of the Holy Spirit, is looking right into the soul of Simon, and he discerns that Simon's desire to have this power and the prestige that comes with it is rooted in some form of bitterness. And this is where we're going to be focusing our study today. In fact, I've entitled it From Bitter to Better. And I got to tell you, I honestly kept wanting to do a Bible study about Philip. It's a great character study. Or about, you know, what happened there in Samaria with the Samaritan people and how the Holy Spirit fell on them. And the more I kept wanting to go that direction, I just sensed in my heart the Lord continuing to focus my attention on this word bitterness. And I don't know who this might benefit today, even if it's just for one person. I believe that God wants to bring a healing and a wholeness to where there is bitterness in your heart. You know, people are a lot like chocolate. Some are sweet, some are semi-sweet, and some are downright bitter. And if that offends you, then you just might be one of them. I remember years ago as a kid, my mom was baking in the kitchen and I snuck in. She was using chocolate and I snuck in and I broke off a little piece of the chocolate. And I tasted it. Okay, I thought I was going to get a Hershey Delight. Instead, I got bitterness in my mouth because she was using that unsweetened baking chocolate. Okay, it's just very bitter. And listen, this does describe some people. Some people are sweet, some people are semi-sweet morsels, and some people are just downright bitter. And as much as I say that, you know, and use a little illustration and jest about it, I do truly believe that God wants to bring some healing to some people today. And that He sees what you're going through. And that He understands what has led to your bitterness. But that He also wants to free you from it and bring healing to you. You know, people aren't born bitter. I mean, nobody's born bitter. You know, children don't come out of the womb like I spent 9 months in a sack of water. Where's my passy? You know, no, they don't. Not until they're about two do they start to act like that. You know, generally speaking, they come out wrinkled and kind. I mean, they first might be screaming just because their environment is completely different from what they've been used to for the last 9 months. But you know, no child comes out bitter. They come out, you know, kind. And yet what happens is over a period of life and a span of time, people can become jaded and they can become bitter about things. Because bitterness usually sets in after one painful or disappointing event or series of painful, disappointing events that end up robbing a person of the joy that they once had. And I don't believe that people really want to be there. And to be quite honest with you, I think there are some people who are there and they don't realize they're there, but others around you can tell. And the Bible gives several real-life examples about people who experienced bitterness in their lives and how God met them. Starting with our story here, with Simon. Now, some people will say, and you can read certain commentaries, and they say that they don't even believe Simon was actually a believer. By the way that Peter rebukes him and says such, you know, pointed things about, you know, you're full of bitterness and you're bound by iniquity and your heart's not right with God. Some commentators say that Simon probably wasn't even really a believer, just kind of gave lip service. And thus, you know, Peter is pointing out these things about his real heart. I just personally disagree with that because I take at face value what verse 13 says. Verse 13 says clearly that Simon believed. And it says in verse 13 that he was baptized, water baptized. And then he followed Philip. So, you know, we need to take the Bible at face value, and you always need to give the benefit of the doubt to somebody and not be judgmental about it. And so I think that Simon was sincerely saved. But it just goes to show you that even Christians, especially brand new Christians who haven't really dealt with, you know, some of the junk in their own hearts completely, that it just goes to show you that sometimes Christians, yes, even Christians can have a battle with bitterness. And it doesn't appear that Simon is bitter in the classic sense. And what I mean by the classic sense is, you know, people who are outwardly mean and angry and moody and negative, you can spot them pretty easily. But then there are bitter people who are bitter inwardly, who are suffering on the inside, but they're smiling on the outside. That seems to be Simon here. Because he's popular, he's well-liked among the people, even though the reason why they like him is because he's tapped into the demonic and they've been wowed by his demonic powers, but he doesn't seem to be going around, you know, with a chip on his shoulder, and yet he's being called out here by Peter as having some bitterness. So it's important to understand, you can be an introverted, bitter person. It's somewhat like how doctors talk about how hypertension, your high blood pressure, is the silent killer, because you don't necessarily have to have any outward symptoms, but it's something nevertheless going on inside of you that could potentially kill you if you're not aware of it. And I think that's true about bitterness.
1: 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Now for Pastor Gary and all of us here at Cornerstone Connection, I'm Philip Keller, saying God bless you and thanks for listening. Cornerstone Connection is a production of Cornerstone Chapel, Leesburg, Virginia.

0: Welcome to another edition of Brad Huddleston's TechWise. 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
1: This week on TechWise, we're discussing a digital detox, which is designed for families to do together. If you're married and have children, you and your spouse must be in complete agreement about your decision and about the process. I strongly encourage you to read my book, Digital Rehab, and agree regarding each of the topics. After explaining what a digital detox is, I recommend you apologize to your children. A conversation could go something like, "Sweetheart, Mommy and Daddy love you very much. We have two apologies we need to make to you. The first one is that you have seen us on our phones and computers a lot, and sometimes we don't give you all of our attention when you need it. We are not always good examples to you, and we hope you can forgive us. Second, we have given you tablets, video games, phones, and televisions. Now, we're going to have to take them away so that our brains can feel better. We apologize because we purchased these devices for you, and now we're taking them back. We realize this might confuse you, but in time, you will understand. I'll have more information to come. In the meantime, I encourage you to check out my book, Digital Rehab, Learning to Live Again in the Real World, at bradhuddleston.com.
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1: Today, as we come to the table.
2: If John needs an advocate, I need an advocate. And you need an advocate. The good news is we have one. Again, it's like the criminal who knows he's guilty. You ever seen these situations where they show this person sit down, you know, they've done something wrong or they've been accused of doing something wrong, and they get them in the interrogation room and they sit down to talk to them, and the guys that know they're guilty and they know they can't get out of it, the first thing they do is say, I need a lawyer. Get me my lawyer, right? That's what you do when Satan attacks you. You just say, you know what? I need my lawyer, my advocate. All these things are true. I can't deny them. They're all true. But I have a lawyer, and he's the best. And you know what? You're already defeated. The enemy's already defeated. See, that's the good news here.

0: Isn't it amazing to know that we serve a God who truly cares for us? A God who wants what is best for our lives and desires a deep personal relationship with us. God did not create us to be mindless beings simply going through the motions. He created us with the ability to know Him, love Him, and choose Him as He first chose us. Well, thanks for staying with us today as we come to the table. The Daily Bible Study Program of Pastor Mark Kirk of Calvary, Knoxville. In today's message, Pastor Mark reminds us that when the enemy attacks, we don't have to listen to his lies. Our identity is found in the Lord Jesus Christ. Through Him, we are redeemed, forgiven, and being sanctified day by day, not because of anything we've done, but because of what Jesus already accomplished for us. Now, let's join Pastor Mark in the book of 1 John chapter 2 with today's edition of Come to the Table.
1: If you have your Bibles, let's open them up to 1 John. And we're going to be in 1 John chapter 2 today, covering the first six verses. As you know, we've been looking at 1 John. I want to read this together, and then we'll go back and kind of take this apart piece by piece, as we always do. But 1 John chapter 2, verse 1. It says this, "My little children, these things I write to you so that you may not sin. And if anyone sins, we have an advocate with the Father, Jesus Christ the righteous. And He Himself is the propitiation for our sins, and not for ours only, but also for the whole world. Now by this we know that we know Him, if we keep His commandments. He who says, 'I know Him,' and does not keep His commandments is a liar, and the truth is not in him. But whoever keeps His word, truly the love of God is perfected in him. By this we know that we are in Him. He who says he abides in Him ought himself also to walk just as He walked." Let's pray. Father, I thank You, Lord, again for John and how His word, Lord, just pierces to our heart. And we know that it's Your word that You gave John. It's not his word. But I thank You, Lord, for even his personality and the way John clearly lays out the right and the wrong of what he talks about, God, and gives us a clear, bright, shining light so that we can walk down the path. And Lord, I need that bright, shining light. And for those of us in here that need a bright, shining light, we thank You for the book of John, 1 John, and the way that John has written this. And I pray now that You would open Your word to us, that You would shine that light on Your word. God, that You would encourage us, that You would feed us, that You would teach us, that You'd build up the believers today. But God, any in here that don't know You, that today would be the day they would come to know You. What a great rejoicing that would bring in heaven and on earth. So, Lord, we ask now You open our eyes, that You would be the teacher and just instruct us this morning, and we ask it in Jesus' name. Amen. Now, we look today at sin and knowing Him. As we get into chapter 2, we're going to see now John addresses sin and how to deal with it, which is very important, and the difference in knowing about Jesus and actually knowing Jesus and how we can tell the difference. Now, again, we already noted there was a religious group in this day who claimed to know the Lord by intellectual study, but they lacked a true relationship. And we have a lot of that even going today. People that think they know the Lord either by intellectual study, but there's not the real relationship, or one of the greatest epidemics we have in the South, and that is people simply thinking they know the Lord because they go to church. And so we have to be able to know the difference of those who truly know the Lord and those who don't, and how to be able to judge that in a biblical way so we can help them. Not an unbiblical judging, but a righteous judgment. And again, John's going to help us see some of that today, how we can tell whether or not someone's truly in the Lord or not in the Lord, which is extremely important so we know how to reach them. If you're talking with someone and they say they're in the Lord and you just take their word for it, but you don't see any fruit of Jesus Christ in their life, you're probably not going to pray for salvation or focus on the things you need to bring them to Christ. Because after all, they said they know the Lord. But here's the bottom line. Jesus said you'll know them by their fruit. And John is going to give us another way to inspect the fruit today, and that is this. If they're obeying the commands of God, then they're in the kingdom. If they're not obeying the commands of God, they're not in the kingdom. And John's not talking about never failing or sinless perfection, as we'll get back to again. It's another standard that he gives us, that God gives us in his word, to know the real from the fake when it comes to a believer. So again, because this group was saying this, they were promoting the intellectual knowledge of the Bible without the relational knowledge of Jesus Christ. John felt the need to point this out, and that's a huge part of why John was even writing this book. And again, John is going to address in this chapter as well, turning from sin, which is a huge part of that relational. You know, you can have an intellectual knowledge of the Bible, and you can keep living in sin. But if you want a relationship with Jesus, you've got to deal with the sin issue. He will not have an intimate relationship with you until you deal with your sin issue. Now, as we said, when it comes to sin, we've already covered the fact that none of us will ever be sin-free until heaven. But we should all come to a place where sin is less and less normal in our life, and we're living predominantly in holiness for the Lord. That is, the more you grow in Christ, the less you should sin. You'll never become sinless, if you will, but you should sin less and less and less as time goes by. And to be holy with the Lord simply means to be set apart for Him. Interesting, when one pastor asked his congregation, he said, "Do any of you know a sinless and perfect man?" He said, one man raised his hand and said, "I do." He said, "You're kidding." He said, "Well, I've never seen him before, but I've heard a whole lot about him." And the pastor was shocked at his reply and said, "Well, who is this guy that you said is perfect that you've never seen but you always hear about?" He said, "My wife's first husband." And so there may be, basically, on comparing people one to another, somebody that seems better than the last guy, so to speak. But the bottom line is, guys, there are no perfect men or women in the world. They don't exist. And so the point was still made by the pastor. It may appear that some people are better than others, but the bottom line is Jesus Christ is our standard. And so when we put our standard up next to Him, we realize how far we have fallen. And John, again, is going to accentuate that as we get into this. So notice this, chapter 2, verse 1, John starts this chapter out by saying, "My little children, these things I write to you that you may not sin." It's radical. "And if anyone sins, we have an advocate with the Father, Jesus Christ the righteous." Now notice right off the bat, he goes, "My little children." I love this because this is not a belittling statement, but it's a term of endearment. You know, Jesus, when he talked to his disciples, he would call them children. Remember, they're fishing out there. These are grown men. And they're fishing out there in the boat after he resurrected. And he goes, "Children, have you caught anything?" I don't think he was mocking them. And he certainly wasn't making fun of them in that sense. He's a father to them. And John was a father in the faith by now. Remember, John was over 90 years old by this time. He was a father in the faith. And so believers to him, almost no matter what age, they were like children as he had spiritually invested in them and raised them. You know, it's interesting. The older you get, the younger people look. Have you noticed that? You know, I'm watching the Tennessee ball game, a little bit of it yesterday, and I see all of a sudden you see these cheerleaders or whatever, the college students. They're like, "Man, these look like high schoolers." You know, when you're in high school, they seem like they were adults. They had homes, cars, and probably 5 kids, right? And now you look at them and go, they look like little kids. But that's how we look to those that are older than us. I had a phone call yesterday about somebody who needed some help with something, so I ran over there to see if we could help them. And it was this brother and sister. The brother was 96 and she was 101. Isn't that amazing? And I looked at them going, "Wow, look at you guys. How blessed you are. How God has blessed your family and your lives. And look how God has given you a long, healthy life." And all. Just amazing to me. But no doubt, you know, looking at me, they're probably thinking I'm a young whippersnapper. And I'm thinking, "Wow, I'm getting older." I see that. I go, "Look at you guys going at 101. Go for it. This is awesome." But John was like that. John was a father in the faith. And John would see that those in the church, and they were like, "You know what? You're my children. I want to mentor you." And by the way, you guys, that's how you need to see those that are younger in the Lord around you. Not in a prideful sense, like you're the one that has the answers and you'll lead them into righteousness. None of that stuff. No, just saying, you know what? You can see those around you that haven't been walking as long in the Lord. And maybe they need a mentor. Come alongside. Mentor them. Love them. Disciple them. Teach them. Instruct them in all humility, knowing that you're the young one to the 101-year-old. But for your age, they're the young one, and minister to them. You know, the Bible talks about women mentoring the younger women so they know how to grow in the Lord. Men are to mentor younger men so they know how to grow in the Lord. It's part of God's plan. And John here was doing that. A father in the faith calls them my little children. And notice he says this radical statement. Look at this. He says, "I'm writing that you may not sin." Now, wow, if that's all we had, this would be rather intimidating. But now what John does is, John jumps on one side of the scale and all of a sudden it drops to the ground with the other side up here and could freak you out if you stop there. That's why you never stop there. You read all the Bible in context because John's going to jump back on the other side and balance this thing out. He says, "I say this that you may not sin, but if you do sin, there's an advocate." Now, again, a couple things to note here. Again, John is pointing out because, again, there were those in that day saying that you could live in sin and do whatever you wanted and walk with God, and God didn't care. It's no big problem. John's writing this to make a radical statement. God does care. He doesn't want you walking in sin. You do need to turn from your sin. You can't just keep living in sin like you did before Christ and think that God doesn't care. God does care. And he wants you to walk in holiness because he knows the consequences of sin. It brings destruction in your life. And he loves you like a good father. So he's saying, "I'm writing this so that you'll know God's asking you not to sin. But if you do sin, there's an advocate with the Father." And John knew, of course, they would. even as he would, even as we all do. But the more we walk with God, again, we should be maturing. And it should be something where we're not, again, stumbling in the same things over and over. Yes, maybe occasionally we, for whatever the case might be, a stumble or whatever. But the bottom line is we should be living in general, walking with the Lord predominantly. And notice, again, this advocate, I love this because he says, if you do sin, we have an advocate with the Lord, Jesus Christ, the righteous. Again, what is an advocate? An advocate is a helper or an intercessor. It's maybe what we would call even a lawyer today. An advocate, someone that fights for you, someone that stands in the gap, someone that defends you. And who is our advocate, he says, if we do sin? Jesus Christ, the righteous. Guys, it's a picture of a courtroom with the Father as the judge, Jesus as our advocate or lawyer, and it's not on the basis of our innocence, but what he has done for us on the cross. See, here's the beautiful thing. If you can grasp this, hopefully this will set you free. Because some of you, I know, struggle with feelings of guilt, and you can't get rid of your feelings of guilt for all the things you've done wrong. Let me comfort you. You are guilty. Now, why is that a comfort? Because I'm guilty too. And it doesn't matter how guilty we are, that's not the basis on how we'll be judged. Doesn't matter. You are guilty. So am I. Before God, we're guilty. But Jesus said, I'm your advocate. And because I paid the price, none of your guilt will be attributed to you, which means when the enemy just harasses you and says, look at you, look how guilty, look how this, he's right. And the reality is, typically when I get attacked, he doesn't even say the half of it. Because I know a lot more about what's going on in my mind than he does. But that doesn't bother me anymore because you know what? I can say, you know what? I know that's right. I am guilty and all these things that are being said about me are true. But the cross is why I stand in confidence. It's paid for through him. He's my advocate. He's your advocate. We don't have to be weighted down by guilt and by all these things that weighed us down. We have to say, Jesus took all of that. And it takes a while to go from the head down to the heart. But again, that's exactly what the Bible says has happened. And we see a beautiful picture of this in Zechariah chapter 3, verses 1 through 5. This is going to speak of the high priest, a man by the name of Joshua. This is not the Joshua that brought them into the land of Israel. He was not a high priest. He was their leader and a warrior. This is a Joshua, the high priest, in the days of Zechariah, a totally different Joshua. But here's the bottom line. Joshua was seen as the most righteous in the nation. He was the one that had to stay the cleanest before God. He's the one that went into the Holy of Holies. And if he had sin in his life that he didn't take care of that morning by the blood of a bull, he could be struck dead by God. So this is a man that was always making sure that he was walking the best he could with God, keeping his eyes on God, making sure he was right with God. And yet we're going to see in this passage, the way that God saw him was he was totally in filthy rags. And what does that tell us? It doesn't matter how well we walk with God or how high our standard is. Compared to God, we're still filthy. And that's freeing to me. That doesn't weigh me down. It sets me free because I realize I don't have a standard that I have to try to reach to be like God. I want to live like Jesus. And John's going to tell us before we're done that we need to be striving to live as Jesus lived and to walk as Jesus walked. But to know that we can't attain it is freeing because then when we fall, we're not overwhelmed by guilt. We realize I'm a sinful man and I need Jesus and I need the cross. And that's the beauty of what he's done for me. Notice the story here. It says this. Then he showed me Joshua, the high priest, standing before the angel of the Lord, and Satan standing at his right hand to oppose him. And that's where Satan always stands, as a matter of fact. He will stand there to oppose you. The Bible says that he's the accuser of the brethren and the sisterin. It doesn't really say the sisterin, that's me. But the brethren, us as children of God, he opposes us. He stands against us. And he's constantly attacking us. This is why I said, look, if you try to defend yourself, you're always going to walk around in guilt. Because he's right. What you need to do is acknowledge the fact that he's right and run to Jesus and say, that doesn't matter that he's right. It just doesn't matter. And now here we see him opposing the high priest, which, by the way, was the man who would have been trying to walk the most righteously with God. But look how God's going to view him here. Satan is accusing him, and no doubt he knows that he's guilty. And so the Lord said to Satan, the Lord rebuke you, Satan. The Lord has chosen Jerusalem, or the Lord who has chosen Jerusalem rebuke you. Is not this a brand plucked from the fire? How picturesque is that? See, that's what I feel like. I feel like a brand plucked from the fire. I don't know how you came to the Lord, but when I came to the Lord, I was in total darkness. I wasn't in church. I wasn't going to church. I wasn't living for anybody but Mark, and it was total darkness. I won't go into details right now, but the bottom line is God came after me, and he grabbed me and plucked me out. I was a brand plucked from the fire of eternal separation from God. So were you. And now he sees Joshua, the high priest, no doubt raised in the things of God, grown up in a Christian home, you might say. And he still says, you know what? His rags are filthy and he's plucked from the fire. It's by God's grace. And Joshua was clothed, notice this, with filthy garments and was standing before the angel. And the fact that he's standing before the angel, we know this is spiritual. It's a vision that's being shown here. This is not actually dirty clothes. It wasn't that he didn't wash his high priestly garments. It's God is giving a vision saying, this is what Joshua really looks like before the Lord. And this is the attack that's coming upon Joshua and that comes upon all of us. Satan attacking and seeing our filthy rags. And he's right. We do have filthy rags. But here's the good news. Then he answered and spoke to those who stood before him. This is the Lord. Look at this. Take away the filthy garments from him. And to him he said, see, I have removed your iniquity from you and I will clothe you with rich robes. This is what the cross does. It takes away the filthy garments and we put on a robe of righteousness. Isn't this beautiful? See, this is what God has done for us. This is why Joshua had hope here. This is why we have hope. It's not about what Joshua did. If God held Joshua to the standard of what was supposed to be a man serving there in the temple, he would have been struck dead. But he didn't hold him by that standard. He held him by the standard of what God had done for Joshua. And he said, and verse 5, and I said, let them put a clean turban on his head. That's what the high priest would wear. And so they put a clean turban on his head, and they put clothes on him. And notice this, and the angel of the Lord stood by. Angel of the Lord in the Old Testament, that's a way of saying Jesus Christ. It literally means messenger, and you'll notice probably in your Bible it has the A capitalized. That's just to let you know when it speaks of the angel of the Lord, it's talking about the pre-incarnate Jesus Christ. Before he came to the earth as a man, coming now in this vision and showing himself to Joshua and to Zechariah and these other guys. And so notice where he's standing. He's standing by him. See, I love this. Satan accusing the high priest, and he was guilty, but Jesus stood by him. This morning, you're being accused by Satan, but Jesus is standing by you. And you're not going to get a better lawyer because this lawyer has paid your debt. It's one thing to have a lawyer that helps you to pay your debt or to find a way to get your debt paid. It's another thing to hire a lawyer. How would you like to do that if you had a court case? Hire the lawyer and he says, not only am I going to take you on as your client, I'm going to pay whatever debt you have. I'd be like, you're hired, or I guess I am, or I don't know how this works or what's happening, but I'll do that. That's what Jesus has done for all of us in this room. Is that amazing or what? It's paid for by him. He didn't just stand by, he stood up. I love that. He didn't just stand by, he stood up. And he cleansed, and he forgave, and he restored. And every time Satan attacks you, Jesus stands up for you. And he cleanses you, and he washes you clean and makes you new. He doesn't stand up and say, you know what? He's not guilty by what he did. He goes, he's not guilty by what I did. So there's no guilt on him. He's clean before me. It's a done deal. I love it. So it's not based on what we do. It's based on what he has done. And again, John making it more clear here that no one can become sinless. Again, driving that point home, and I love this about John. He makes it clear to them that nobody has this sinless perfection, because if anybody could have reached sinless perfection, it would have been the 90-something-year-old apostle of Jesus Christ, John. And yet notice what he says. He includes himself in this with a need for an advocate. Notice he says, you have an advocate. He didn't say you have an advocate, rather, but he says, we have an advocate. John is saying, I need an advocate too. I've been walking with the Lord 70-some years by now. No doubt John had been walking with the Lord. He's 90-something years old, probably was a teenager, so maybe close to 80 years, however long he'd been walking with the Lord. And he said, you know what? I need an advocate. I need an advocate. I'm one of the closest followers of Jesus Christ in the world, one of his apostles. I need an advocate. If John needs an advocate, I need an advocate. And you need an advocate. The good news is we have one. Again, it's like the criminal who knows he's guilty. You ever seen these situations where they show this person sit down, you know, they've done something wrong or they've been accused of doing something wrong, and they get him in the interrogation room and they sit down to talk to him, and the guys that know they're guilty and they know they can't get out of it, the first thing they do is say, I need a lawyer. Get me my lawyer, right? That's what you do when Satan attacks you. You just say, you know what? I need my lawyer, my advocate. All these things are true. I can't deny them. They're all true. But I have a lawyer and he's the best. And you know what? You're already defeated. The enemy's already defeated. See, that's the good news here. So we have this lawyer that takes up for us, Jesus Christ. We know we're guilty before God, and hence we have no real defense on Judgment Day. Our only defense is to call for our defense lawyer, Jesus Christ, the righteous, which I love that, because he's the one righteous. He's the one right with God, and his righteousness, the Bible says, is attributed to us when we believe in him. Notice what he says, verse 2. He says, and he himself is the propitiation for our sins, and not ours only, but also for the whole world. Now, there's a lot to unwrap here. Notice, not only being a propitiation for sins, John says here, Jesus himself is the propitiation. And there's a difference in that. It's not just he became the propitiation. He didn't just make a propitiation for us. And what does that word mean? That word means it satisfies or appeases God of anger and wrath due to the justice that should come on us. You know, again, we rightfully should be judged. But what Jesus did, that word means, is he appeased the Father. The Father says, all right, I'm satisfied. Nothing else needs to be done. It's taken care of. And I love it because in the meaning of the word, it's not just the fact that it's legally satisfied, such as the payment has been paid legally through the cross, and now you're not guilty. It goes beyond that and says, you know what? Now God really likes you. He loves you. He's good with you. Have you ever had somebody you had an argument with, or maybe you had a falling out with, or something like that? And we can only think about this on human terms, but you know, you kind of get it right. You ask each other's forgiveness, but you really don't want to hang out anymore. You ever been there? All right, I forgive you. You forgive me, I forgive you. But you're not going to say, hey, man, let's go. You ready to go do something? You're like, look, I'm just going to stay away from that person. I forgive them. I'm not bitter, but I really don't want to hang out with them. What this word means is not only are we forgiven in that legal sense, but he wants to hang out with us. Not only am I no longer angry at the sin, and there's no wrath on you, I just like to hang out. You want to hang out? Sure, Lord, let's do it. Okay, let's do. What do you want to do? Oh, well, no, let's just do this or whatever. And you hang out with the Lord. And it's this relational thing. That's what the word means. That's why I love this, because I can't believe, number one, that I'm saved. And number two, I can't believe that he wants to hang out with me. It's just, again, when you let that sink in, it's beautiful. And so Jesus didn't simply offer to pay for our sins to appease the Father. He became the appeasement. He became the satisfier. And he made us good with God. It's, again, imagine you've got the Father up here and judgment. There has to be judgment. You know, the question comes up, why can't God just forgive everybody? He's got all power. Just forgive everybody and everything's okay. Because that would not be justice. Even we understand that. It would not be justice just to say, oh, a lot of bad things happened. People raped, people murdered, people killed, all these abuses. But you know what? And never mind. Everybody just come on in. Wait a minute. This isn't right. Somebody has to pay for that. That's why Jesus came.
0: Thanks for joining us today here on Come to the Table with Pastor Mark Kirk. Pastor Mark is teaching through the book of 1 John, which was written to the early churches to urge them to choose rightly and wisely. John had a simplistic way of writing that encouraged new believers to stay on the straight and narrow path. The simplicity of the gospel is refreshing. Jesus plus nothing equals salvation. There is God and there is Satan. There is righteousness, and there is sin. John wants the truth to be clear with no confusion, wavering, or strings attached. Choose Jesus and be saved. We would love to meet you in person to continue this discussion. If you're in the Knoxville, Tennessee area, please come see us at one of our services. 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Like the Apostle John, we believe in one true gospel. 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Again, that number is 865-609-1385. 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
2: Hey, this is Pastor Dave with Agents for Christ, and you're listening to Evangelism Minute. Have you ever gone door-to-door sharing the Lord? Let me tell you, it can be an awesome experience. Now, you won't get to talk to as many people as in a public place, but it's still a huge blessing. You could start in a neighborhood near your church. That way, when you mention it, people might be familiar with where it is. You know, I like to introduce myself, ask if they have a minute, and then I'll share a little bit of my testimony and ask them if they've ever heard the good news. I also try to make sure that before I leave, I pray for their needs. There's so many people who rarely leave their homes. They need us to bring God's grace to them. With so many cults going door to door, I think it's important that we bring the truth to these neighborhoods. Just think about it. You just might see someone you visited lifting their hands in worship right next to you one day. For more information, go to GotTracks.com, and remember, be bold, share your faith.

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1: Have you noticed how the Bible is being disparaged in the secular world? It's nothing new, but it does remind us that God's word is under constant threat. Well, the Bible is, always has been, foolproof, bulletproof, accurate, and perfect. Here's Pastor Lloyd Pulley.
2: If you don't put your stock in the Bible, then I have to ask you, then have you not noticed how accurate the Bible has been? How amazingly accurate it is in not only just predictions of future, but also in human nature, and also in its record of the past and history and archaeology. Archaeologists use the Bible. It is the most trustworthy account they have.

0: Hi there, and welcome. This is Bridging the Gap with Pastor Lloyd Foley, and today we're going to begin our series from Pastor Lloyd called Basic Christian Living. I think you'll agree that we sometimes complicate our walk with God with doctrinal arguments and other assorted things. So getting back to the basics sounds like a great idea, doesn't it? One of the basic aspects of our life as believers is the belief that Jesus is coming back, and coming back soon. It's going to be a glorious and triumphant moment when it happens. If you've got a Bible handy, join us in Matthew 24 as Pastor Lloyd brings us today's message.
1: Turn to start in Matthew chapter 24. I wanted to do a little bit of a mini series on basic Christian living. And usually this message on the coming of the Lord and looking up for his return is usually the last thing I would share. But because of things that are happening so quickly, I felt burdened to just share this message first in this little mini series. And I titled it, What on Earth is Happening? But

0: It's a horrible title, because it really doesn't express that while you're worried about what's happening on this earth, it's meant to make you look up. And that's the real focus of this message. You know, the answer, which is, you know, while the Lord is established, he's getting ready for his kingdom. And he's going to end the kingdoms of man in his time. And Jesus gave us signs about that. So we shouldn't be surprised. But God's timing is not like our timing. In fact, we glibly speak about ancient history. Some even talk about prehistory, the fantasy of that. Well, if the Bible's take is right, and what Jesus speaks about, the troubling times ahead, are mere birth pangs, or sorrows, literally birth pangs, the idea of this convulsions of going on in the world, you know, is eventually going to bring way to a new heavens and a new earth, which is ultimately the eternal plan that the Lord has. So that all of our long ages of history, and even if you're an older person, you think you've had all those ages behind you, well, that's just a few days in God's timing. 6,000 years of human history is like 6 days to the Lord. The seventh might be the 7,000 years of human history where his kingdom prevails and the earth gets its rest. So how close are we? Well, listen, you know, again, from our time point, this could be 5, 10, 20, could even be more years. This could be just one birth pang, because in the 80s, we saw what I'd call another period where it seemed like, as birth pangs, if you think about what a birth pang is, ladies, obviously, you know, I can only speak from what people have said, increasing pain as the birth gets closer and increasing not only intensity, but also in frequency of the labor pains. Then you know that child is coming quick. Well, we're seeing this right now. We're seeing increasing troubles in frequency and intensity, and not just, you know, earthquakes and hurricanes. And so Jesus gave a number of signs here that all fit, that we should be realizing how close we are to his second coming. And by virtue of the fact, as Matthew describes the second coming, where he comes on the earth and establishes his kingdom, when Jesus spoke to his disciples privately and said, listen, where I'm going, you can't come, but I'll come back for you, receive you to myself, that where I am, you'll be also. He gave an indication of what Paul later explained was the rapture and the pulling out of his people, pulling out of his bride and ambassadors before he goes to war with this world to establish a new foundation on which to build. Then we'll come back with him at the end of that tribulation and he'll establish his kingdom. Now, the interesting thing about this is very simple. We see the, what I would call the immediate prophecies described, because what the Lord has in mind, you know, again, I think of what Jesus says here in Matthew 24. It all started with him lamenting over Jerusalem in the end of 23, wondering, you know, I wanted to gather my people as a mother hen gathers her chicks, verse 37 of chapter 23 of Matthew. And yet they were not willing. And now their house is left desolate. And then he says, you will see me no more till you say, blessed is he who comes in the name of the Lord. So as a nation, Israel will not see the Lord until he comes back and they say, blessed is he who comes in the name of the Lord. Because in the tribulation period, there's going to be a huge revival among Jewish people and they will look upon him when they pierced. In the meantime, the work of God has been turned over. There's the times of the Gentiles, which they'll dominate the world, but there's also the ministry of the gospel to the Gentiles, largely, though there are many remnants of Jewish people, the Jewish believers here. The large portion of his work right now is Gentiles, but that's coming to a close when he gets ready to once again establish his work, and he's already drawn them back to the land of Israel, as he predicted. We're seeing all of this come together, and so we should recognize we're getting close. I look at it this way. How close are we? Well, when you see signs of Christmas, you've learned that Thanksgiving must be near, right? So if you see signs for the second coming of Jesus, you should realize the rapture is even closer. Hey, wouldn't it be awesome if the Lord took us before the end of the day? You know, great. But then again, while we're here, that made another thought in your mind. I still have a lot of people I need to reach out to and talk to, and my neighbors and my friends and my family members. Well, yes. Don't waste a lot of time. Time is short. Let's take that. So this is kind of the thrust of this. So Jesus went out and departed in verse 1 of chapter 24 from the temple, and his disciples came to show him the buildings of the temple, which I find interesting. They're giving him a guided tour of the temple. He is the real temple of God, and they're giving him a guided tour of the human-made temple. Well, Jesus said, well, do you not see all these things? Assuredly, I say to you, not one stone shall be left here upon another that shall not be thrown down. Now, what's significant about this is it's typical of a prophet giving a nearer prophecy so that you recognize what he's going to talk about at the coming and the end of the age, that it's also valid. In other words, he's validating his longer-term prophecies that none of these people will be around to verify with a shorter-term prophecy that most everybody in their lifetime, they will see this part happen. So that's what they would do. And, you know, people can make prophecies of thousands of years from now, this is going to happen, and everyone's going to yawn. Like, okay, well, we won't be around to see whether that's going to happen. So the Lord will give us a shorter term so you would know, and that's what we see in the Bible. It's kind of like God's signature. He's shown the fulfillment of many prophecies so that you may trust the rest of his word when he speaks about the future. If you don't put your stock in the Bible, then I have to ask you, then have you not noticed how accurate the Bible has been? How amazingly accurate it is in not only just predictions of future, but also in human nature and also in its record of the past in history and archaeology. Archaeologists use the Bible. It's one of the most, it is the most trustworthy account they have. In fact, even when Bible critics used to criticize the Bible, you know, where Luke was talking about certain milestones, you know, in between cities in the book of Acts, and the critics were like, ah, you see, that's wrong. He's got his history all wrong. And then when they started digging more into history, they discovered those milestones were moved because of a certain thing that happened in history, and they had egg on their face, and Luke was right after all. This happens all the time, folks, but problem is you go to the universities and professors are still using some outdated material, frankly, in many aspects of its approach to the Bible. But all of these things, he says, Jesus says, you'll see not all this happen. Now, you can go to Israel today, right now, and see the mute testimony of what he just said here. Outside the Temple Mount, when you visit that southern steppe area, go around the corner there on the western wall, but down below, they just excavated in the last 20 years. They found all these humongous stones that had been thrown off the Temple Mount and piles upon piles, 20, 30 feet high. These ginormous stones, huge, many, many tons each. And they're like, wow, you know, where'd all these come from? Well, you know, it's a very good possibility those are the ones that they threw down. And the reason is, in history we hear that in order to get the gold that melted from the intense heat in the temple, that had melted between the cracks of the rocks, they took one stone upon another, which you'd never do normally. You usually rebuild upon what's left and you start over. Why would you take every stone down? Well, Jesus said every stone, there wouldn't be one stone left upon another. And you can go to Israel today and see a mute testimony of that. Now, as he sat on the Mount of Olives, so they go from that area, they go out the southern steps, probably to, well, you turn to the left and there's the Mount of Olives and you go across. And the disciples came to him privately saying, tell us when these things will be. And, second question, what will be the sign of your coming and of the end of the age? Third question. Jesus answers the third question first, and then he begins to describe, because there's three things here. There's three, when is this going to happen? That is the temporary thing where the stones are going to be thrown down. Well, that will happen in AD 70, around that period of time when the Titus comes in, and essentially Rome has had it with Jews and the Israel state, and they eradicate it and turn it into Palestina, over which they get the term Palestine, but it was never really an incorporated state. It was just a derogatory name for the area. And the Jews were scattered throughout the world. He describes that in this chapter a little bit later on. But he also describes the end of the age. Luke goes into a lot more of the present situation at the phase, but he describes then the sign of his coming, the end of the age, in this chapter.
1: 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Isn't it great to occasionally just get back to the basics of what we believe and why we believe? Pastor Lloyd will be back in just a moment. 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In seeking Allah, finding Jesus, Qureshi shares the friendships, the late-night conversations, and the unmistakable moments when the Lord met him personally. He walked gently through what Muslims actually believe and what the Bible actually teaches, and he shows what it truly costs to leave one faith and follow another. 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You can also write to our new mailing address, 123 White Oak Lane, Old Bridge, New Jersey. The zip code 08857. Well, with part two of our message called What on Earth is Going On, here's Pastor Lloyd Pulley.
0: Now, just in the sense of general signs is all I really want to look at here. And so Jesus answered the question that they said, take heed no one deceives you. So when he thinks about the end times, the first thing that Jesus brings to them is the biggest concern is the deception, the time of deception. In fact, verse 5, he says, many will come in my name, saying, I am the Christ, and will deceive many. And verse 11, many false prophets will rise up and deceive many. And, you know, you see this theme. Even Peter and Paul describe the deception that would come in the last days. That would be the biggest sign that we should all be aware of. And right now, I mean, it doesn't take much to do some Google search and find 1,000 different cults and isms and religions. And then there's hundreds and hundreds of different variations of what is called, quote unquote, Christian. But they're going off in different cults and different directions. And most of them are pretty easy to see through if you have any rudimentary knowledge of the Bible. But a lot of people don't. Biblical illiteracy is at an all-time high. We don't know our Bibles in this nation anymore. We are woefully ignorant and, therefore, very susceptible to deception. Kids, they have no maturity. You know, I trick my grandkids all the time. They're still fascinated by a little trick I do with a disappearing coin. And it magically appears behind their ears, you know. How did you do this? Now, of course, it wouldn't fool you for 2 seconds. But when you're young and inexperienced, it's pretty impressive. And listen, there's not a day that goes by or a week that goes by that somebody doesn't send me through social media, did you see this YouTube video about this thing? This guy says this and it sounds real and the Bible quotes he's quoting. And you look at it and you go, oh my goodness, this is so off. And I'll throw a few scriptures there and then calm the person down. Oh, okay, I see. I never saw that. Well, that's the thing. It's like the more you get familiar with your Bible, no one's going to be able to trick you. You're going to be the pen and teller of the Bible. You'll know every trick out there. And you'll realize what is right and what is wrong. So that's the big thing. Now, just in case you think, you know, I'm going to this passage in Matthew and I'm making this message out of it, this mysterious section of the Bible. You have to know that there are 27 books in the New Testament, and 23 of them refer to the Lord's coming explicitly. And the four that don't, three of them are one chapter each, Philemon, 2 John, and 3 John. And just, he didn't get to that subject, but he did in 1 John. And the fourth book that doesn't talk explicitly about the second coming, the book of Galatians, talks about it. Infers it in a number of different places. But 260 chapters of the New Testament, listen to this. In 260 chapters of the New Testament, there are 300 references to the second coming of the Lord. So it's not just here, it's everywhere through the scriptures. Close to 2,000 times in the Bible. A good 20% of the Bible is prophecy. So as we look at our world today, do we wonder, you know, is there something going on in the world that should bring us to think How close are we? And Jesus spoke about these things. Now, so therefore, here's the thing. Jesus said, I would come back. He promised that. We should be looking for his return. In fact, Titus chapter 2, verse 13, he says, we should be looking for the blessed hope and glorious appearing of our great God and Savior, Jesus Christ. Our citizenship is in heaven, Paul said in Philippians chapter 3, verse 20, for which we eagerly wait. Would you describe your life as that of eagerly waiting for the return of the Lord? If not, have you grown cold in that area? It's possible. It happens. We get so caught up with what's right in front of us, we don't see the big picture. And when we come together, we gather, we get in the Word of God, and our eyes get lifted up to the Lord, all of a sudden we go, okay, all right, thank you, Lord. I needed that adjustment. I needed that focal point to adjust my thinking. Because what are you waiting for? There's three things that people are waiting for. Some are waiting for the world to improve and social justice to prevail. Some are waiting for death, just I'll be out of here and I'll be with Jesus. We should be waiting for the Lord to come back. That's what we should be looking for. You know, at the first coming of Jesus, there were four kinds of people. One, the first group, totally oblivious of who he was and what he was about and what was even happening. There are a lot of those people. The second group was Herod and the leaders of Jerusalem who'd heard about this king and were greatly troubled. They were hoping it wasn't true. There are a lot of people today that hope the Bible is not true. They're banking on it. They're bargaining. They're betting their life the Bible's not true. They're betting their eternal soul the Bible isn't true. Then there's the third group, the Pharisees. They were so comfortable in their religion, they were disinterested. They had their king. I was always amazed. The wise men come from the east, and the Pharisees are asked, well, where's this king? And they say, oh, the Bible says, Bethlehem, that's where he's supposed to be born. You'd think they'd get on their horses or camels or walk 5 miles to see whether it was so, but they didn't care. The wise men go. And that's the fourth group. The wise men were watching. They knew something was going on. They knew from some of the signs, there's a king born. We must go and find him. And that's the attitude that I'm hoping we all have. Because if he's coming soon, now listen, having that attitude, living in this culture that dismisses this, you're going to be rejected. You're going to be laughed off as a nut, a kook. That's the way it's going to be. But you know, you're in good company. You know, the first time Joseph came to his brothers, they rejected him. The next time when they saw him in Egypt with all that power, they recognized him. The first time Moses came to his brethren to rescue them, they didn't understand. The second time he comes and he's their deliverer. The first time David was anointed and called and even fought Goliath, yet they rejected him. And Saul controlled everything and tried to chase down David and kill him. But the next time David came, they received him. And the same thing with Jesus. The first time he came to his own and they received him not. But he's going to come again and they'll receive him. They'll look upon him whom they pierced. So we're in good company. If in the beginning, people that follow the Bible and believe in the gospel right now are not on the popular side of history. In fact, it's almost better that way because there's a lot of people that jump on the train when religion is walking in her silver slippers and everything's wonderful and everybody's nice, and that's a cool thing to do. But when it's not cool, that's the real test, whether or not the Lord is going to move in your life. So all this rejection opened the door for the Gentiles, for the Gentiles to have faith. So even God used the trial, and I submit to you, what you're going through personally, whatever you're experiencing now, challenging, difficult, wondering why, how long, Lord, why is this happening? I'm trying to follow you and this is happening to me. Listen, this is normal. This is normal. This is all about of our getting our eyes just riveted away from this life and looking up. And it's amazing the perspective change that happens.
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3: 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And I love the way the book is situated. He encounters a Christian in college. The whole book is about him arguing like, well, you're wrong. And he's trying to defend his position. But this Christian is unmoved. He does his research, comes back with the answers, and eventually wins Nabil's heart.
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1: Today's Wisdom for Women is Proverbs 21, verse 3. The Lord is more pleased when we do what is just and right than when we give Him sacrifices. J. Vernon McGee said, "No one was more faithful about going through rituals and sacrifices than the Pharisees." But Jesus denounced them in withering language. He told them they looked like beautiful monuments on the outside, but inside were full of dead men's bones. Sometimes we feel like we could never fall into the category of Pharisee. But maybe we should put an up-to-date title on this. How about being two-faced? Meaning, we look one way on the outside, but we aren't what we appear to be. Recently, a young woman told me her testimony. She grew up in church. She knew all the songs and even sang in the choir. But she was just plain church. Or, how about when we give money to a ministry with strings attached? Or, we act like we're supportive, but we backbite our leaders and pastors. None of this pleases the Lord. James 1 gives us a good summary. If anyone among you thinks they're religious and does not bridle their tongue, but deceives their own heart, this one's religion is useless. Pure religion before God is this: to visit the orphans and widows in their distress, and to keep oneself unspotted from the world. So, how can you visit an orphan? On my website, I have pictures of our orphan ministry in Russia. Go to BibleBusStop.com, and maybe the Lord would stir your heart to pray for this ministry or send supplies. This is putting real feet to your real faith. This is Debbie Bryson praying that the practical wisdom of God's Word will make you wise.

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1: God is waiting for you to repent. 12 months, 1 year, he gave the king opportunity. He didn't say, hey, if you don't repent right now, God's going to cut you off. God let him go, and God let him go, and God let him go, which doesn't mean God approved. A lot of times people misinterpret God not judging as though God is approved. But God is actually patient and long-suffering, not willing that any should perish, but that all should come to repentance.
0: Life is a long series of opportunities to repent. God doesn't just give us one moment in which we can turn to Him. He gives us thousands. The Lord is gracious and merciful, and He desires that everyone on this planet would place their faith in Him. But He won't force anyone to follow Him. Today, Pastor John will encourage us to repent while there's still time. God doesn't guarantee that you and I will be here tomorrow, but He does assure us that He will never forsake us once we turn to Him. Now, let's join Pastor John in the book of Daniel chapter 4 as he continues his message, The Sin God Will Not Tolerate.
1: If you think, man, I don't really need to pray right now too much because things are really going good. Why should I spend time in prayer? You know, I can kind of slack off. I don't need to go to church, man, you know. Nobody's dying. Nobody's dying. I got a job. I'm making money. Everything's great. I'm not in pain. You know, why pray? It's a shame that prayer is only used in time of crisis. And I believe that many times we have crisis because we know God knows that that's what drives us to His throne of grace. So whenever things are going good, get on your knees and say, Lord, keep me humble. Keep me dependent. Keep me focused on You. When you get a raise, get on your knees and say, thank You, Lord. Help me to not get my eyes off You. Help me to stay dependent upon You. When you get a promotion, say, Lord, keep me humble. Keep me dependent. Keep me relying upon You. I believe every Christian should have a passionate prayer that goes their whole Christian life through of, Lord, keep me humble. Do what you need to do to keep me dependent and relying upon You. Don't ever begin to think that you have your act together. So he was in a dangerous situation, and he said he